0: get back in touch with some folks that I haven't seen for a few years.
1: Yeah, it was great.
0: Yeah,
1: Lots of people came out. I was really happy with the turnout, and you know, everyone from our staff showed up, and we had a few of the people from our board show up, so that was really cool. It was a great turnout,
0: It
1: and we had a lot
0: was.
1: of fun. There was good food, good company.
0: Oh, man.
1: Some people won some cool things because we did a giveaway, so that was pretty cool.
0: Right. Moses won three times. That was
1: Moses cheated.
0: He totally did.
1: He's a total cheater.
0: I'm conspiring and saying that that was kind of rigged. Well, I'm not the only one, but hey, Salary E, one of our board members, got a stuffed Beethoven, and I gotta say too, the venue you picked was awesome. I want to just go there casually again because their food was really good.
1: Yeah, they make great food. I would suggest if you go there, if you like coffee and it's hot out, definitely get a cold brew from there because they're great. They make an awesome iced coffee cold brew. It's really good. And I would say the chicken, they call them chicken tenders, but they're more like strips and they make them there and they're really good.
0: Right. That was a lot of fun. I'm kind of hoping we can do something similar every year. I would love that.
1: Yeah, that'd be awesome. Something we can put it out there and see if we can make that happen.
0: Yeah. And another thing that happened that has been really exciting has also been our Aftersight hike. You might have probably heard the promos on our original podcasts. And
1: Our audio tracker hike.
0: yeah, on September 13th. And you were there, Marty. In fact, can I just shout out that you are now a Coloradan just because
1: Yeah, go for it.
0: I'm kind of celebrating that because when we first got in touch over on mute and then kind of started branching out to more things, I'm like, I gotta figure out a way to convince this dude. Not to say I'm not taking any credit here, but you're here now, and I think that's amazing because I'm really excited to see what we can do here as a Now that we've got you kind of
1: Yeah,
0: a part of
1: things will
0: our
1: be
0: team.
1: fun. Yep.
0: Right.
1: Super fun.
0: And what else is fun has been, well, trying to update all of my Apple products and kind of figure out some of the weird, quirky bugs and new changes that have come out. Because as of this Monday, at the time of this recording, iOS 26, watchOS 26, macOS Tahoe, and a bunch of other things have been released, along with some new devices that will be coming out next week, and there's quite a lot to talk about. So,
1: Actually, I think that so a week prior, they had a big keynote, which is Apple's big announcement. They call their announcements keynotes.
0: right.
1: And they came out with new phones, which we can talk about and kind of do a little rundown of those. They also came out with new watches and new AirPod Pro 3s. And so once they announced all of those, they put everything, you know, they give a week, I guess, for what they call release date or getting it in your hands, whatever you want to call it.
0: Yep.
1: This past week, Monday, they came out with all the operating systems, which now everything across the board is called, you know,
0: 26.
1: either 26, Mac OS 26, or iPhone OS 26. All that stuff came out on this past week on Monday. So lots of things happening.
0: Oh, very much. And I do. It is interesting that they have done kind of like what I'm noticing a lot of tech companies rebranding to naming their versions after the year that they came out, as opposed to a version of that, goes up every year. So, I mean, it's been interesting to get used to. As far as some of the new hardware, we will definitely be doing a follow-up episode on a lot of the new devices that have come out once I've, managed to sneak into a Best Buy and kind of play around with some things. But they have come out with the We'll talk about it briefly. They did come out with the new iPhone 17, 17 Pro and Pro Max, but also this new iPhone 17, or I think they're just calling it the iPhone Air.
1: So they came out with a new iPhone 17 regular,
0: Right.
1: and that is two camera lenses instead of three. And other than that, it's mostly the same. They didn't change a whole lot between the Pro and the regular 17 this time. They made them very similar. I think there's some very small things. Like I said, you get three lenses on the Pro opposed to two on the regular. And I think USB-C is a little bit faster on the Pro, but I mean, unless you're hardcore photography, the 17 regular is going to be great for just about everyone. It is pretty awesome.
0: Right.
1: So that's and there's only one model of that. Usually they give a plus, which is

0: a larger version, but they removed that and replaced that with the Slim or the Air or whatever they're calling that. And that is a smidge bigger, not quite as big as the Pro Max, and not quite as small as the regular 17. It kind of fits right in the middle. So it's supposed to be like a combination of the Plus, regular, and I guess a Pro.
1: Right.
0: I haven't got my hands on it yet, and I guess the best thing to note is we'll get our hands on it, and then we can check back in and give you more details about it.
1: Right, because I'd like to at least, you know, kind of give more of an overview. But what I'm wondering, and I'm sure a lot of people are too, that use, you know, recognition apps and stuff, is since they've really made like the Pro and the standard iPhones a lot more similar, did they finally add LiDAR? And I haven't found the answer to this yet, but did they finally add LiDAR to the iPhone 17 regular? Because the if you wanted to get LiDAR, and this was good if you wanted to use things like the Seeing AI World tab and get like spatial awareness, or use Apple's voiceover recognition to find doors and people. And
0: yeah, I think they call that door detect, right?
1: Yeah.
0: It, like, detects a door.
1: Door detection, people detection. But you had to have a Pro model iPhone because of the fact that it is relying on that LiDAR sensor. And so I'm really – if they did bring LiDAR to the base model iPhones, I'm definitely probably going to downgrade to a regular standard, because the Pro – the only reason I really got the Pro was for the LiDAR. So not that I'm going to upgrade my iPhone. I just got the 16 Pro last year. But
0: yeah,
1: another thing I'm wondering too is – the iPhone Air is supposedly one of the thinnest iPhones ever created. That's what they always say. You know how it always is. Like, when they first came out with the Apple Watch, this is the most advanced timepiece ever created. And that's part of their
0: brand. I'm not sure you can call thin as advancement. I mean, I guess you could. But you know, you're giving up some things for thin usually. Like in this particular phone.
1: Battery life.
0: You only get one lens. So that's less than any of the other phones, but it still takes, I would say, pretty good pictures for most people. I don't really think that you need to have three lenses unless you're really, really into photography.
1: If you don't
0: mind a little bit less battery, then you give up a little less battery for the slimmer, lightweight model. But they did come out with a new magnetic charger battery that you can put on the back, which extends the battery, but then you're kind of bulking up a little, and then you also have to worry about charging two things instead of one. So
1: right,
0: I guess it's kind of a personal preference.
1: It kind of is, and I'd be curious to know what they've done with the plateau thing, which is basically what they've done is taken all of the hardware that's kind of spread out in the, you know, and kind of condensed it into this little like lump that's where the camera hardware is. And so I think it's the camera, their sandwiched motherboard, and then the rest of the phone is the battery. And they have, like you said, there's a dedicated MagSafe battery pack. So clearly they know that, you know, people are going to need extra battery life. And I'm hoping they make it as smart as their original MagSafe battery pack that came out a few years ago, which I still have. It still uses Lightning though.
0: Yeah, I heard it's a good battery pack. I heard people like it a lot, and it's pretty cool. It's just, you know, again, it adds bulk. So if you really want something so slim, then you're going to have to give up some battery life, and then you get the external battery to regain that battery. But at that point, I almost feel like why not just get either the regular or the Pro version?
1: Right. You know. I think it's a flex. But I think another cool thing that they have come out with that works with these iPhones is this new chest strap. And their intention was, you know, you use that to record, you know, spatial video or cinematic or whatever. But I think this is going to be amazing for Ira and Be My Eyes calls because, I mean, I've gotten plenty of just off-brand. I've got a chest-mounted phone holder kind of thing, but it's a little bulky and it kind of looks more like I'm wearing a body cam. And because Apple is making this one, I'm hoping that they'll Apple-ify it and add magnets and other fun things to it and, you know, make it like MagSafe compatible where you can
0: I have not seen one yet.
1: No, I haven't either.
0: I want to see. It looks pretty cool, you know?
1: It does. And if you do like blogging or, you know, if you need a lot of visual interpretation or you use apps like Navi Lens or, you know, just anything that requires you to hold your camera out, I mean, this thing is going to be – I imagine it's going to be pretty darn beneficial for the blind community. So
0: Oh, I think a lot of people will like it. I mean, especially if you're the kind of person that is really active and you don't want to put your phone in your pants pocket because it makes your pants fall down.
1: Yeah.
0: The extra weight.
1: Yeah, that's mine.
0: You know, or you're somebody that exercises and doesn't want to carry a backpack or something big and bulky. I think this is a great way to solve that problem.
1: Yeah. So, well, hopefully I'll be able to get my hands on one when it comes out. And they also have upgraded, much to my annoyance in some ways, the AirPods and the Apple Watch. And the AirPods Pro 3, I am on the fence of whether I'm going to get a pair because my Pros 2, a lot of the features that they are coming out with this year, including the new live translation mode, which I have played with, are also working and available on the AirPods Pro 2. But I guess what they have done in the Pros 3 is supposedly they have improved the microphones. And for my sake, I am a guy that I rely on echolocation to such an extent that I can't use transparency mode in earbuds very much because it muffles things. And I would like to see if they really did fix the mic on those and make the transparency just sound a little clearer and a little less muffled, like I've got cotton balls in my ears.
0: Yeah,
1: that'll definitely be a reason to upgrade. And they kind of copied some feature from their new Beats Fit, I believe, and it's the heart rate monitor. So
0: I think those are in the Power Beats Pro, the new ones that came out like 6-8 months ago, something like that.
1: And of course, Apple being Apple, and you know Beats being their sister company, naturally the AirPods, supposedly from the articles I've read, have a much better heart rate sensor. So I don't know. If you don't want to use a heart rate strap or if you don't like the heart rate management in your Apple Watch or you don't have an Apple Watch but you have those, it's another way to track your heart rate and fitness.
0: I heard that people really like them. They sound great. There's, you know, just a better version of the Pro 2s. The only thing, and this is a personal opinion, I don't know what your opinion is on it. I get that they don't put a power brick in the case anymore with most things. They still do with the computers, but they don't with the smaller devices. But they've also removed the USB-C cable, so you don't even get a cable now. I mean, come on. You at least put a cable in there.
1: I agree with you, though.
0: That's ridiculous to me.
1: It's kind of annoying because I personally, every time I buy a new set of AirPods, I like having a new braided USB-C cable. It's always good to have one of those lying around. You can keep them plugged into your power banks. I'm a little nervous that they're going to do that with the iPhones too. And if they do, I at least hope they give you the option. I don't care if it's an extra $5-$10 to bundle a braided USB-C cable because it's just always nice to have one, you know, and with everything nowadays running off of USB-C, it's like,
0: yep, I agree with you 100%. You definitely could at least put a cable in the box.
1: Yeah, like I don't care about the charger. You know what? Take the Apple stickers out because the only reason I ever used an Apple sticker was to put one on my Lenovo laptop to make it look like a MacBook. So
0: there,
1: it was kind of fun. So software wise is really where things kind of get exciting, and I am pleasantly surprised at the fact that I feel like this year's iOS updates for accessibility have had very few little kerfuffles and annoyances. Like, I'm honestly a little bit, like, skeptical every time I update to a new release of iOS just because there have been instances in the past where things like VoiceOver don't work. In fact, when – this goes way back. When iOS 8 came out, I updated and my iPad didn't even recognize VoiceOver being on or off. It didn't work at all and I didn't have an iPad for 2 months. But
0: yeah, there's some weird quirky issues, I would say, definitely. On the lock screen, for whatever reason, they make the clock into this really dim, dark kind of a clock. I'm not sure. You have to go in and change it, and changing it is not obvious.
1: Right.
0: You have to do this double click and hold on the lock screen, and then you've got to sort of swipe through and figure out where to pull up the clock widget on the lock screen in order to change it. It's kind of funky. I mean, once you figure it out, it's not that bad, but they don't give you any obvious way to figure it out. There is a way to do it.
1: Yeah.
0: But I think that's kind of weird. The other thing is, I think it's kind of weird that they always want to move everything around. I never could understand why you want to move things to different places. It doesn't enhance anything or do anything. Usually, it's just that they move stuff around it in different places, then you can't find it. So the phone app, they've updated the phone app.
1: Yes.
0: And the phone app is just seems really chaotic and has tons of stuff all over the place because they're trying to what they call make it unified, where it's more all in one place. Well, I will tell you this. There's a button on the top right corner that allows you to go back to the old version. I did that right away. I can't stand the new version.
1: Yeah, I'm trying it and I'm seeing how long I can last with it. But yeah, they're trying to lump your recent calls and voicemails and even text messages in some cases into this one tab. And I don't know if I like it either. And I'll definitely, for the sake of our audience, we will do a demo on how to switch that back. But it's pretty easy. But they have added a new call screening mode that I am really excited for because, especially nowadays, I'm the type of guy. Unless I have you saved in my contacts, you just call me out of the blue. I don't want to answer an unknown number nowadays because, hey, you know, for all I know, it could be a scam or whatever it is. But this new feature, I got to play with it with my Echo devices yesterday. You can set it to screen everybody, people that are not in your contacts, or just turn it off. But when you call, you'll get a Siri-like voice that'll basically say, please say your name and the reason for calling, and I'll see if this person is available. And you don't get a beep, but after it says that, you just kind of leave almost like a voicemail. In fact, it treats it like a voicemail if you don't answer the phone. And you'll say your name and whatever, and you'll hear this cool little waiting tone, and it'll ring the other person's phone, and it'll show a summary of it on the call screen. And I'm just excited because I just want to – I hope this will really cut down on spam and scam calls for us, for everybody, because it just seems, especially with the ability to automate everything, that automated phone calls and texts and stuff are just getting more and more rampant.
0: Yeah, I agree. I mean, the problem though is it's an all or nothing kind of thing.
1: Yep.
0: So up until now, and I'm also playing around with the new phone app to see how it's going to treat calls that are not in your contacts. But before, or up until now, I should say, with this new operating system, you would turn on a feature in the phone app that would block all the phone numbers and text messages unless they were in your contacts. But the problem with that is if you have commercial type places like, you know, a doctor's office or things like that where they use a back office number, you miss the calls every time. And the only way to resolve that is to turn the feature off, but then everything comes through again.
1: Right.
0: So it's kind of an all or nothing thing. I think it'll be a little better in this, but I'm still curious. I don't know how they're going to do it, but I want to see in practice what that would look like. But I will say this. There's another really cool feature that they did add in the new phone app on this new operating system. So in the old way, if you wanted to have all your other devices ring like a phone, let's say I call you, right? And you have this turned on your phone, it can ring all of your other devices.
1: Are you calling me?
0: No.
1: We're going to keep that in. That
0: good timing.
1: That was funny.
0: You could add this in. See, like now, how
1: like,
0: I'm calling
1: literally
0: you.
1: Literally like that.
0: If I was to call you, for example, and you had that feature ring on other devices turned on your phone, then it would ring all your other devices and you could pick it up on your iPad or your watch or your computer, whatever,
1: yeah,
0: right?
1: Totally.
0: Okay, the new feature now is that it goes both ways. So you get a full-blown phone app on your iPad and on your computer and whatever else, and you can actually make a call like you would from your phone from any of your other devices. So I think that's pretty cool. You can, as long as you have that feature turned on, you get the full phone benefit, incoming and outgoing and all the things from all of your devices. So I think that's pretty cool. You can be on your computer working, say like you're editing audio, and then you get a call or you need to make a call. You don't even have to leave your computer. It's just, boom, do it right from your computer. So I think that's a kind of a cool thing.
1: Yes, and they've made it a lot more simplified with the dedicated phone app because I've been able to make calls and stuff before on my Mac, but it's kind of weird because you have to do it through FaceTime or ask Siri to do it. So I think the fact that there's now a dedicated phone app, yeah, being able to just you know, take a call from your whatever device you're already using is huge. And even being able to make a call from your podcasting setup, you know, it sounds really good. And it's the ecosystem that they really are trying to create. So I'll have to play around with it more. I'd be interested to see too how the call screening would work with like automated calls, because I sometimes get reminders from my pharmacy to pick up prescriptions and things like that. So we'll have to see. And they've also added a new feature that I will be testing, because I can put myself on hold, and it's a hold assist feature. So if call up a doctor's office or anybody that makes you wait on hold for 20 plus minutes, supposedly you'll be able to turn on hold assist and it will wait until somebody picks up. But I was talking to somebody from the hike that we're actually going to have on the show in a few weeks, I imagine, or maybe at some point. And he was telling me that, you know, if an organization or company puts advertisements on their hold music, it will mistake that for an agent and it'll falsely trigger your a notification to pick up the phone again. And I don't know. We'll see.
0: The only thing I wonder about is if they come back and nobody's there, are they just going to hang up on you?
1: Yes, though.
0: Because think of the time lapse there. You know, you're on hold. You're waiting for them to come to the phone. They do come to the phone. And even if you're not quick enough, if you put yourself on mute and you're doing other things, they hang up on you. I wonder what that's going to look like if your phone's got them on hold. I don't know. This will be interesting to see how this all kind of plays out.
1: Yeah. And especially, like, I imagine they ought to really integrate some sort of feature that, similar to call screening, will say, like, this person is currently holding. Please wait. And because I could see that, especially if you're an agent or whatever, taking a lot of calls, you know, you come back and you don't hear anything. Usually, from what I heard, it's like a 3-second wait and then they hung up. So it's I don't know. We'll have to see. But I will be playing with it. I will try to demo it too, because the demos are fun. I haven't done one of those in forever. So we'll see what happens. And I guess too, you probably heard one of the new ringtones that they added. And I, you know me, everybody knows that I'm a sounds guy. And yeah, it's kind of cool. They remixed the iPhone's default reflection ringtone and added a few more. And I like them. I always love fresh new sounds. And so it's that's kind of a fun little thing. And holy cow, you can finally, and Android's had this since the beginning, you can finally export audio files from your Files app as ringtones. And I've wanted that for years, because I used to love to make custom ringtones and or clip out a bit of a song that might not necessarily be on iTunes. So
0: yeah, it used to be a production. I mean, you would have to either buy it from the store, right, under the ringtone store or whatever they would call that, and then you could find your own. I guess you could edit them, and there was like a phone ring editor, audio editor or something. I never really did it, but do you remember how that all was? I think it was pretty convoluted for a while.
1: For a while it was. In fact, what you had to do if you wanted to export anything that you made, you'd have to throw it into GarageBand. And then GarageBand did have an option to export audio directly as a ringtone. And that was the, but that was kind of the only way to do it, unless you wanted to go buy a ringtone for $0.99 to $1.50 on the iTunes store.
0: Yeah.
1: Or you could use iTunes, but yeah.
0: Interesting.
1: So I'm excited about that. I'm interested to also see the kind of on the subject of audio. They've added a new feature that allows you to select and determine what audio devices you are using as inputs and outputs. And this is going to be amazing for podcasting. And there's a new feature called, I think it's called like local capture, and it will allow you to capture all sources of audio and video, whether it be you speaking or a FaceTime call or something else, and produce an entire podcast episode from your phone. And I don't know. I'll believe it when I mess with it. But
0: well, the big thing, and this was mostly for iPad people, one of the biggest pet peeves that people that do podcasting and audio, video, stuff like that, is you could only capture one audio source at a time. So, for example, let's say you're doing something in Zoom and you want to capture the full quality audio, And you also want to have an insurance policy, which means, you know, if Zoom fails you, then you have another source to back up your audio or your video. This has never been something that's been able to be done on an iPad before. Always in the past, you can only capture one audio or video source, which was either if you were doing it in Zoom, it was only in Zoom. If you were doing it in something else, it was only in that. So now you're allowed to capture multiple sources, audio and video, on an iPad, which is a thing you could only do on a computer before. So what that means is if you're doing something in Zoom, you can have Zoom recording your audio and your video or whatever setup you have. And then you can also record or capture your video and audio locally on the iPad as a second source as well, which is huge because you can get full quality audio and video as well as it being a great insurance policy.
1: Definitely.
0: You know, so if one thing fails, you have the other kind of a thing. So I think this is going to be huge. I have not tried it yet, but I'm very interested to see how that all works and if it does work as easily as they say it will work.
1: Right. And if it does, I think it's going to make the idea of a mobile podcasting setup even more achievable. And you won't have to necessarily – I mean, I always probably will because I like it. But the need to have a dedicated computer, interface, microphone, whatever, it's not going to be as drastic. And I'm interested to also see how the AirPods Pro 2 and later will be able to be used as microphones because – there's a new mode, and I have still not figured out quite how to access it, that allows you to record high-quality audio from the AirPods Pro microphones. And I'm interested to see this because typically a lot of wireless headphones, they compress, you know, while the outgoing audio in your ears might sound fantastic and they have all their standards, typically they compress the incoming audio. So if you use like a pair of Bluetooth headphones, mm-hmm. it sounds awful because the standards, they just, you know, they to basically prevent delay or latency back and forth on a phone call or whatever, they've had to do that. But Apple being Apple and their own proprietary standards and stuff, I think they've made it possible that you can have audio that sounds about as good as our audio wirelessly from your AirPods. And I did test the microphones through Just Press Record on them, and they do sound a little better, actually. Like, they seem to let in a little bit more noise, and but apparently you should be able to adjust that. So
0: yeah, how do you adjust them? I mean, can you literally adjust the audio on the AirPod Pro 2s for podcasting? I mean, maybe there's a way to do it, but to be honest with you, I just don't see how they can make them sound like all this audio gear that we use on a daily basis. I can't imagine that you can make AirPods sound what we go through to make all of our gear and all the stuff that we do sound like this. If we can get AirPod Pro 2s to sound like this without cheating and using a bunch of post tricks, tips and tricks and all of that stuff, then I'd be interested to see how that goes. But I don't know. I'm still a little skeptic.
1: I am too, because it's also we're also dealing with, you know, microphones that are in your ears, and so you kind of get that head noise. And it's the same reason I'm not a big fan of microphones that go on your lapel, because you get a lot of that chest vibration-y kind of. Audio quality-wise, I'm definitely going to play around with it more.
0: Yeah, we definitely got to test that out and see what that really looks like.
1: Yeah, and if it does sound good, then, I mean, shoot, all you're going to need on a trip if you're having to record is a pair of AirPods and your phone. That would be amazing, but
0: Fail, you're in big trouble, because I don't know what you would do.
1: Yeah, that's a good point, if you forget to charge them or what have you. So
0: yeah,
1: time will tell. Another thing with the AirPods that I've been able to play with just a little bit, and this is coming specifically to AirPods Pro 2 and AirPods 4 with active noise cancellation, and of course, you know, inevitably the AirPods Pro 3, but you can now press and hold both the tips on your AirPods and it will make a sound and enable live translation. Now, before that, do you need to go into your AirPods settings, and then at the very bottom, you'll see live translation beta, and you just need to download two separate languages, because it surprisingly isn't using the downloaded languages that you already have. That's used for like typing and Siri and everything else. Yeah. It's a whole separate thing, but
0: at least it's on the device, though.
1: That's the cool part. It's all they say that translation is not as accurate, but it is able to function offline. And I'm going to definitely try this, especially the next time that I get like maybe, you know, a rideshare driver that there might be a bit of a language barrier. At least it'll make it so that I can understand a bit more what they're saying and maybe try to communicate more a little bit.
0: Now, when you say you click the stems, do you mean like the little pieces that hang down, the little round pieces that hang down on the bottom, or do you mean the pieces that go in your ear?
1: Nope, the little stems that hang down, the ones that you use to control media playback and other things.
0: Yeah, that's what I thought.
1: It's an interesting way to activate it. I'm hoping they can add a Siri command. And they've also added the ability to use your AirPods as a camera remote, and I like that because often when I've recorded videos in the past, anytime I stop the video, you can hear like handling noise of me trying to find the volume button on the side or what have you. And I think this is a cool kind of way to, you know, set your phone up on a tripod or whatever and take like remote video or photos. So if you do that, it's an option that you can enable under the AirPods settings, and it's been pretty solid. I'm pretty happy with it.
0: Cool.
1: Now, one huge thing, I was going to do a whole tool or trash thing, but we've kind of already covered everything that I've wanted to tool or trash. Mm-hmm. But one big giant thing that they've really been talking about, in fact, it's been the main focus of iOS 26, is this whole new liquid glass design. And I'm sure a lot of people are curious, a lot of voiceover users are curious, you know, is this going to affect voiceover's performance? And would it be better if I went into accessibility settings and turned on reduced transparency to make everything look similar to the way it used to? Mm-hmm. And my answer, honestly, is no. I have been using VoiceOver on my iPhone supposedly with the liquid glass, and you can't even really tell. And so, I mean, really,
0: I think that's a misconception. I think that somewhere along the way, there was a misconception of, because you have this new liquid glass, a look and feel to the way the UI looks on your phone, that it's going to slow down VoiceOver. And at the end of the day, they don't really have anything to do with each other. I mean,
1: not exactly. No.
0: One is a visual thing and one is an audio thing.
1: I was concerned if it would affect the ability to do like text recognition and screen recognition, but haven't really had that. But I have noticed graphically or feature-wise, there's been there's a little search bar that pops up now at the bottom of the screen in some apps, and they used to have that at the top, but that's kind of changed places. And also the sometimes VoiceOver might be a little weird with its pause, like when it pauses between sections of text. And I'm like, a good example for me is what I was going through, like Facebook, for instance. You know, typically you'd hear the person's name followed by the date or whatever, and then the post, but it's kind of started jumbling everything together. So that seems like a bit of a bug. And another thing, and a very common question I ask when I update to a new version of iOS is, am I going to need to re-download all my voices? Am I going to get stuck with good old compact Samantha again, like in the past? Because that is pretty common when you update iOS. Got to go into VoiceOver settings, go under speech, and re-download all your voices again. I don't know why, but unfortunately, I did have to do that again this year. But at least this time, VoiceOver defaulted to my chosen system voice, which is Zoe. Mm-hmm. And that's the voice that's not used by VoiceOver, but used by everything else that takes advantage of text-to-speech. So it's something you'll need to do if you like customizing your voices. And otherwise, if you're fine with Samantha Compact, well, power to you. And another thing, big thing, after you update, you're definitely going to need, at least for me, and I've heard other people have had this instance before, charge your phone and keep it charged, especially the next day and the day after, because when you do a big software update like that, there's still a lot of setup and installation and changes that are happening on the device post-update that consume your battery. And weirdly enough, I found out I needed to restart my phone because I was holding it to my ear and noticed it kept making this high-pitched whine. And I think something was either stuck running or whatever, but I was at like 20% battery by the afternoon, but after a couple restarts and after everything's stabilized, I'm back to being at like 70-something percent usually by the end of the day. And that might also be thanks to a new feature that they've added in their battery settings called Adaptive Power Mode.
0: Yeah, this is pretty cool.
1: Yeah, have you gotten to mess with it much?
0: A little bit. Not a huge amount, but I'm kind of slowly working through everything.
1: Right. And basically, it will analyze how much you use your phone, and it will try to limit certain things from running in the background. And it's a good way to maximize your battery life. So if you're like me and most of your work's done on the computer, your phone kind of sits to the side, this is a great option because it will hopefully prevent some of that phantom battery drain that some of us have had in the past. So we'll see.
0: Here's a couple things to think about when you update. I would say before you update, go through all your apps in your app library and delete apps you don't use because they just take up space.
1: Oh, yeah.
0: You want to make sure you got a good amount of hard drive space and you don't realize how much some of those apps take up if you're not using them. They're just sitting there taking up space. So I would go through and I would delete any apps that you're not really using. The other thing about that is if the app developer is not really updating the app, then it may not work. You'll see that when you go to updating all of your third-party apps through the App Store updater, that a lot of the apps get updated because of this new operating system.
1: Yep.
0: So that's one thing. Another thing I would suggest is plug your phone in when you're ready to do the update. And even though you may have a smooth update, it still takes time for it to kind of seat in. So I would still restart your phone after you've done the update a couple of times just to kind of let it start working and get into the system and all of that.
1: Yeah, it's generally good practice. And if you're using apps that you kind of depend on that haven't necessarily been updated to support iOS 26, hard as it might be for some, it would just hold off until a 0.1 update. And kind of a tip that I've heard from a lot of other blind podcasts in the past, because a lot of the time when a new iOS update would come out, especially like the first 0.0 update after the release candidate is released, there's a lot of accessibility bugs and things that just don't work. And they're usually resolved in a 0.1 update. So a lot of the time people would recommend, just wait for the 0.1 update. All right, so Marty, we've actually been going for about 45 minutes now. Just knowing us, that's just kind of inevitable, right?
2: Yeah, oh yeah. We just go and the information just flows out, you know, like a fresh milkshake out of a bundle of milkshake madness.
1: Right, and actually a milkshake that you could get at Taco Bell. Well, you can't get, darn it, you can't get milkshakes at Taco Bell. You can get freezes, but I got to say, our voices might sound a little different right now, and it might have been a bit of a sudden change. Only because it's Tuesday right now. It's Taco Tuesday because, you know, that really well-timed phone call that I had, which we were totally keeping in?
2: Oh, yeah.
1: Mm-hmm. So that warranted me having to just drop everything, hit stop, and then jump out of work and
2: go handle your business. And then here we are. Fast forward to Taco Tuesday.
1: Mm-hmm. Da-da-da. And we've honestly covered pretty much everything, with the exception of a couple things that I actually discovered by accident and was kind of playing around with over the weekend. So one thing that I've noticed too with kind of the addition of all this new call screening stuff is actually a little feature. It's a tiny feature that I've wanted on iOS for a long time since I've had my Samsung Galaxies. And now whenever you are making a call, you get a nice little haptic when somebody answers. And I like that because then, you know, you're not like trying to guess if they've picked up or not. So I think that's a cool feature. It's an undocumented. I don't know if you can turn it off or not, but or if it's dependent on VoiceOver's usage. But
2: I'm not sure either, but I find it honestly to be a little annoying. And I only say that because if I'm on the phone and I get some haptic feedback, I don't know what it is. It could be I got a text message or a voicemail or any number of things, but it doesn't really tell you really quickly like what's happening. It just makes a haptic feedback. So I wish that it would give you more information on what the reason is you're getting the haptic feedback. That would be much better.
1: Right, because haptic feedback for us is definitely kind of a thing that we use as a way to – I mean, I have different haptics for calendars, emails, texts from very specific people, all have different vibratory patterns. You kind of just pick those up. But you were even telling me yesterday over the phone that it just goes, and it always kind of has vibrated, but it sounds like it's just getting more and more annoying, less helpful. And what I'd like to see is like maybe it still kind of does like a softer version of that, just so you know if you're on the call, if you get something you need to respond to right away. So
2: we should definitely be able to set its parameters, I feel like.
1: Right.
2: You know what I mean?
1: Give it a little more customization. But another thing that you actually are able to customize, and I did actually get to play around with this, we touched on it earlier in this episode, was actually that high-quality studio recording mode I was talking about on the AirPods. And it's not what I thought it was per se, but kind of at the same time.
2: Well, did you try it on two or three AirPod Pro 2s or AirPod Pro 3s?
1: I tried it on AirPod Pro 2s. On the Pro 3s, I bet it sounds even better. But at least now with the Pro 2s, if you're using the inbuilt microphones, which those microphones are at the very bottom of the stem, so they're facing directly down at your mouth, which is pretty good for picking up voice, you have a lot more control over how much noise the AirPods pick up. And I like this because previously, if you wanted to record everything with AirPods, they were pretty much preset to just isolate your voice and kind of cancel out everything else. So that make everything sound very kind of dull and underwatery. But now, if you are in a recording app like Voice Memos or just press record, you go into the control center, and then if you swipe left to the thing that says services and use, that'll show like location and microphone. Tap or double tap on that, it'll bring up all of the settings for your microphones. You have the usual choices now of automatic, so it'll kind of determine based on what you're doing in the environment how exactly to mix the audio. You and you have voice isolation, which is fairly similar to the way they used to be, and wide spectrum. And I got to say, in wide spectrum, like I could see this being pretty useful, you know, for personal use for recording like conferences and meetings and stuff, because it actually picked up a lot of the ambience and a lot of voices. And it was for Bluetooth. And I mean, we're going over wireless. It was quite clear. It was still a little bit compressed, I think 32 kilohertz, but definitely a lot better than it used to be. And
2: well, I don't think you can get away with zero latency if you're using anything that's Bluetooth. I don't know if that's possible.
1: Oh, no. Zero latency is impossible right now. And I don't know if it'll ever be truly impossible or truly possible. But typically most Bluetooth headsets, in fact, I'd say 9.9 out of 10 Bluetooth headsets, anything, just because of the natural way the Bluetooth standard works, I would never use them to record with. I would never use them on a podcast or an interview because it just makes everything sound all muffled and underwater. So
2: now when you set it up, did you do it on your phone or your computer, or what was your—
1: It was my phone.
2: Oh, that's awesome.
1: So I'm just really excited because now I feel like if I'm in a pinch, I've got my iPhone and my AirPods and the Riverside app. I feel like I'm at a point now where I can record, and I don't need to bring my laptop and microphone set up around. So
2: we should try it in the real world, like find a way to just test it and see what it actually sounds like in the, you know, real world kind of thing.
1: I agree. And in fact, I had half a temptation to do the podcast that way, but for the sake of editing, I didn't. But
2: yeah,
1: that's been a new feature. Kind of circling back to like fitness and stuff, they've added a feature that will give you some live auditory coaching on your workouts now, and you can pick different AI voices. They have like three different ones. And
2: yeah, what's it called, the buddy workout buddy or something?
1: Yeah, like fitness buddy or something like that.
2: Yeah.
1: And
2: I'm not sure, does that work on the phone or do you have to have a watch for that?
1: It works on both, but if you have a watch, it's nice because it'll pipe it through the speaker. But I don't know, do I want some AI yelling at me like, you're relaxing too much, get on that exercise bike and use it for its intended purpose?
2: Like, move it. It'd be great if you can change the like abusive settings on it, so you could go to like mellow nap mode. Okay, you did great for 3 minutes. Now it's nappy time.
1: Now take a break and relax for 5 minutes and deep.
2: There you go.
1: Do some deep breathing, or then you could just change it to the boot camp guy or something. That would be,
2: yeah.
1: I don't know. I hope they
2: get off your butt off that couch.
1: So I don't know. It's something to that I hope to see, but it's also right now it's a good feature. And by default, if you're going like on a workout, like a walk, you'll actually hear announcements of the pace that you're going, the distance traveled, the time, every few minutes. So I'm definitely excited to kind of test that feature out more so, and we'll see. So
2: yeah,
1: but I think honestly, for this length of an episode and this crazy kind of style, I feel like we've touched on pretty much everything that we could within the span of this episode. We're not trying to make a two-parter here because we got other guests coming up down the pipe and just other things to talk about. So,
2: but as you know, we get our hands on things, and as we can test stuff out, we can always do checkbacks and, you know, update people on, you know, how things are working and all that. You know,
1: oh, so. Definitely. And of course, if we want to demo anything, you know, we got the BLT Bytes. And speaking of BLT Bytes, I do feel obligated to say that we usually release them on Tuesday, but because of just the fact that we really kind of haven't been doing that, I'm going to also be releasing Bytes on occasion on Thursdays too. So stay tuned for that. It's a lot of fun. You know, it'll...
2: Yeah, shoot off an email too if there's something that you want to know about, whether it's hardware or software, and we're able to get our hands on it and test it. You know, we can at least, if we have it, we can let people know about, you know, what our thoughts are, how it works, things like that. You're always getting new little gadgets and things like that.
1: Always.
2: And then the other thing is maybe we could put it on a list and try and get our hands on something if we don't have it. And of course, software is always much easier to get our hands on. So
1: right. Like, we'd love to be able to review hardware and stuff. And one day we'll be able to do more kind of dedicated hardware reviews. But yeah, if you've got any of that feedback, go ahead and send it our way. feedback@aftersight.org. Or if you like to leave it in a voicemail form, that's always cool. And you can do that at 720-712-8856. And with that being said, I think we ought to end this crazy train of an episode and, I don't know, get coffee and actually get kind of started with our day. So thanks for joining me again, Marty. It's fun as always, man.
2: It's always fun. Yeah, and we'll definitely be doing this again. So thanks for having me on, and I will see you all next time.
1: All righty. Well, thank you all for listening. This has been another episode of Blind Level Check. I'm your host, Evan Starnes, joined by the good old Marty Sobo.
2: Yep, yep. Thanks, everyone.
1: All right.
2: See ya.
1: See ya.

0: tonight.
1: Are you an AfterSight listener? 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
2: Welcome, everybody. This is Penn Street with AfterSight Podcast, and I hope everybody's well and going into the Thanksgiving holiday with some wonderful plans, and please be safe during your holiday plans. Today, we have a special guest, Alice George, and I have known Alice for a very long time, and Alice has not only been a listener of Audio Information Network of Colorado for a longer than she's known me, she also sat on the board for about 6 years. And so I feel like Alice really helped transition the of how we listen and what we listen to, and was very beneficial to that process when she sat on the board. So Alice, welcome and thank you for joining us today.
3: Well, thank you. I'm pleased to be here.
2: Wonderful. Alice, you know, like many of us, has lots of hats. She was part of the Lions Club International for a very, very long time. Alice was the one who actually got me into Lions. I had met Alice when I was working for a nonprofit out of Fort Collins, and she introduced me to the Lions, and I joined the Lions in Estes Park, Colorado. And then when I moved down to Loveland, I joined Alice's club. So that was a wonderful experience, and I'm still in Lions, and that would never have happened if Alice hadn't introduced me to that. And I know, Alice, you're not really involved with the Lions, but boy, did you put in your many, many, many years with that and helping, you know, people in Colorado who are blind and visually impaired with that. So do you miss the Lions? I know you're really still busy in your world, but
3: I do miss the Lions, and especially some friends that I made in the Lions Club, and I keep in touch with them a couple times throughout the year.
2: Yeah. And Alice, so

0: And then it's been a degenerative eye condition throughout my life. So there's been various times I lost large chunks of vision because of complications to surgery to control the glaucoma, or just the progression of the glaucoma itself and the corneal condition. So now I'm at the point that I don't have any vision in one eye. Instead, I have a prosthetic eye. And then my remaining eye has very, very little vision, just a little more than light vision. When they test my vision, it's like counting fingers 1 foot away from my face.
1: Oh, wow. Okay. And did it affect your hearing, or is that a different issue?
0: My hearing loss is a different issue.
1: Oh, okay.
0: My hearing loss is due to chronic ear infections as a child and teenager.
1: Wow.
0: That could not be controlled. And then having various hearing surgeries that added to the hearing loss.
1: Wow. Wow. Yeah, I know, because I know with myself, my hearing is so important to me. So to add that other layer, you know, of a barrier of your surroundings to have that hearing loss is just, it really is frightening to me. And you've always just been such a great advocate, not only for yourself, but for others, not just with vision loss, but with hearing loss. Like I know when I've been to different events with you, you know, you advocated for, you know, being closer to the speakers and having, you know, other ways of getting that information versus just hearing it. Like I know I noticed at the last few things that I've been to at some of the big conventions that they actually had hearing devices so that people could hear the speakers better. And I'm sure that you had a big part in that. So yeah.
0: Sometimes, particularly in noisy areas and large crowds, hearing really is a bigger problem than the lack of vision.
1: Yeah, and I've heard other people say that it's easier to maneuver through the world without sight than without hearing,
0: mm-hmm.
1: Which is incredible. Well, Alice, I know you've been part of Audio Information Network of Colorado for a long, long time. How did you connect with AINC, and why did you become a listener?
0: Well, I first became involved sometime around 2000. I can't tell you exactly when and where, but it was when I met David Dawson, the director, someplace, and he got me involved, and I became a listener, and then I also became a volunteer. And at that point, my volunteering included doing some outreach in the Loveland area primarily, but also I wrote some articles for newspapers and for local newsletters. And he also got me involved in Lions.
1: Oh, and, I didn't know that.
0: Well, he was part of the reason, not the total reason. One of the Loveland Lions also coached me into becoming a member. So between the two, I became involved in Lions. And so a lot of my articles went to Lions clubs and newsletters of trying to get Lions clubs to support AINC.
1: Yeah. Yeah, you were the state, I might get the title wrong, but the state vision chair for Lions in Colorado, which you did it kind of a little bit sneakily, but made sure that I followed in those footsteps. And I still remain the chair, and not doing as good a job as you did on any level, but you really, you know, I remember seeing those articles in the Maine Lioner, which is the name of the newsletter that goes out. I think quarterly is when it goes out.

0: from you. And I also know that you know, helped write grants and things like that, so that, you know, clubs were involved as much as, you know, they felt they could be. You know, it's, I always feel like they could be a little more involved, but.
1: Yes, I thought so too. But I did my best to educate them about AINC and seek their support. And she said some did participate and supported AINC.
0: Yeah, and they, and some of them still do, and I know it's because of you, that they've been longtime supporters and they continue to do that. So that's wonderful. Do you remember, sort of why it was so important of what David was doing with this, you know, new, you know, kind of new company and new nonprofit, and this sort of really crazy idea of reading the newspapers?
1: Well, there was no other source for getting the local news from local newspapers throughout the state. And he created the Radio Reading Service of the Rockies, its original name, for that purpose, to make all of the local newspapers available to people in the audio format. And from there expanded to magazines, consumer information, retail ads, grocery ads, children's materials, and then later into Spanish materials. But as I said, with all of the audio reading, audio materials available, there was nothing that made it available for people to get the local news.
0: Which is really just incredible to me that he saw this need and made it happen. And I mean, we still have, you know, over 250 volunteers that do that same, you know, do pretty much exactly what they did back then, right? Is read it. And that's one of the things we hear a lot that's so beautiful about AINC is that it's the human voice. It's not, you know, a computer generated voice, that it's, you know, it's actually a human coming into their homes. And I know that over the years, AINC has really changed on how they broadcast their information. You know, how do you have a memory of how David was able to keep up with sort of the changing of the technology that was going on? Because it seems like it happened pretty quickly.
1: It did. And when I first began listening, we used the little iPod, where the information was recorded and placed on the iPods, and that was the real techie stuff at that time, and the primary way for listening to AINC programming was on these large receivers that we had set on a table inside our homes, plugged into an outlet.
0: That's right.
1: Yes, and could only listen to a program as it was being read and recorded by the volunteer.
0: Wow.
1: And then from there, it became information on demand, where one could access it by telephone and then listen to the newspaper, or the information wanted to listen to, whatever day or time I wished to do so. And that was really an advancement. Great. That was terrific. I didn't have to tune into the receiver at 1 o'clock on Wednesday afternoon to hear the Loveland news, because I was living in Loveland at the time. And then from there it advanced to one could get the audio information program on their computer. Could be downloaded into whatever reader that one was using, as a podcast onto your device. And then we could get it on our cell phones, We can still do it today on our cell phones or on audio on demand with a landline phone or on the cell phone. Oh, it's just blossomed.
0: Yes.
1: And
0: yes.
1: Now to have the internet receivers that just so clear and can receive various places that could never get the reception in the past.
0: Yeah, I remember when I first became a listener, and I remember it was when I was working at the nonprofit in Fort Collins, and a group of us went to Boulder, and you were with us, and you were on the board, and you gave us a tour of the studios and where the volunteers read, and just sort of gave an overview of how it all worked. And I met David. And at that time, I was living in Estes Park, and David was so excited to have me sort of beta test some of the new technology in Estes Park, because one of the things David was so passionate about was to bring AINC to everybody in Colorado, and the people that were in the rural areas and the mountain areas were having an even more difficult time getting access. And I remember calling him from my home, and David, it doesn't work. Okay, well, go to the south face. Do you have a south facing window? Okay, yeah, nope, it still doesn't work. And then all of a sudden, you know, it would come through, but it was very grainy and wasn't super great quality. But he was so excited to have somebody in the mountains that could kind of give him, you know, feedback on how to get it. And man, and look now, it's like, you know, you have, you know, our Alexa Dot smart speakers, and you just, you know, plug them in and tell her, you know, Alexa, play, you know, the Loveland Reporter Herald, and boom, she plays it. Like how what a difference.
1: Yes, it is.
0: Over the time, and it's still, you know, just something that I really, really enjoy listening to. Do you still listen to the newspaper here in Loveland, even though you don't live up here?
1: I do occasionally, to keep up with what's going on.
0: Wow.
1: But not on a regular basis.
0: Wow. What do you listen to the most, do you feel?
1: Well, I like to listen to the newspaper, the general news of what's happening in the town, the events, the news, what's the city council doing, what new buildings are going up, what's been torn down, the obituaries.
0: Yeah.
1: Just all that general information. I'm not looking for employment. I'm beyond employment age. I'm retired and have no desire to go back to work. I'm not looking for housing. So I'm looking for the news stories.
0: Like the current, like what's the current, what's going on in your community. So that,
1: yes, yes.
0: That makes sense. That makes sense. Well, thanks for sharing like the history, your history with us, and also the history of just AINC in general. And for those listening, you can go onto our website, and we have a really incredible landing page where you can see the entire history from day one, 30 years ago, to now. And it has some wonderful articles and photos and text that you can listen to. And you go straight to our website, AINColorado.com/30 years. And the 30 is actually the numbers, 30. And then, of course, you spell out Colorado. So, and you can also access it from, you know, our homepage, which is the AIN Colorado. But yeah, it's, you know, Colorado Gives is coming up in just a few weeks. And we're excited. We have quite a few people that have already scheduled their donations. So I feel like it's going to be a very successful year of giving for AINC. So Alice, thank you so much for taking the time with us today, and You've been such a big part of our history, and an incredible listener. And don't hesitate to give us feedback. Even though you're retired, we still want to hear from you. And if there's something that, you want to hear that we're not doing, definitely reach out. And that goes for everybody out there. If there's something that you want, because now with like Alice said, technology has moved so far ahead, and it's easy for us to, bring in a new podcast or a new newspaper or something that's out there that we're not getting access to. So, well, Alice, thank you again so much for joining us today. Do you have any Thanksgiving thoughts you want to share with the audience?
1: Well, thank you for having me. It's been my pleasure serving on the board of AINC and just being a volunteer and just knowing the people at AINC, as well as using the services. AINC is a wonderful organization, provides a very worthwhile and needed service. And there's no other source out there for getting the daily newspapers, local news, and the other information that AINC provides. And there are so many ways to obtain the information. You have many, many choices. Yeah. So I encourage people to please sign up for it and use it if you're not already.
0: Wonderful. Thank you. Thank you, Alice. And everybody out there, be well and be safe and take some time to be nice to somebody today.

0: 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Ensure your environment is adapted to meet the recovery needs of your loved one. 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Stay positive. A positive environment can significantly impact the healing process, fostering an atmosphere of hope and progress. Monitor health regularly. 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
4: Hello, you're listening to the Audio Information Network of Colorado. Thank you for joining us for this week's American Heritage program. My name is Chris Mihalik. This recording is intended for the use of the blind, visually impaired, and print disabled individuals. Today's story is found in the February 2021 special edition of American Heritage magazine, Presidential Misdeeds. George Washington, the Tyrant Instead of the Savior of His Country, by Lance Banning. Historians have reached no consensus in their interpretations of the administrations of George Washington and John Adams, but two statements can be made with little fear of contradiction. At the senior levels of the executive department during the first decade of the national government, there was no behavior that can unequivocally be described as misconduct in office, yet there has never been a time in the American past when allegations of misuse of executive power and suspicions of administration motives have assumed a tone more extreme. These paradoxical statements can be understood only by reference to the context of a distinctive age. The federal period was a stage in the American Revolution, the time when the founders sought to put their political principles into effect on the national level. To them, this was a project for the ages, one that would determine the future of liberty in the world. Every important action had to be taken in light of revolutionary principle and with a view toward the many generations who would live with the results. The nature of the age thus shaped its leaders' conduct. It also made certain that their actions would be judged in the harshest light. Washington and the men around him came to their national offices as heroes of a great revolution that places in history already secure, valuing so highly their reputations with the people and posterity. Presidents Washington and Adams and their advisors seldom slipped from a rigid standard of personal integrity and scrupulous regard for the laws. As much, perhaps, as men can be, they were simply above the kinds of conduct that later generations have come to associate with the abuse of power. There was one point on which most Americans did agree: it would be extremely difficult, perhaps impossible, to provide a single Republican government over so vast and varied a country. Certainly, each step at this beginning would have to be watched with the most conscientious suspicion so that a hard-won liberty would not be lost. Such was the atmosphere of the federal years 1789 to 1801, and in this atmosphere it proved impossible for leaders to avoid the charge that their conduct was not only corrupt but deliberately inimical to the liberty they were sworn to preserve. But this did not shield them from accusations such as few American leaders have ever had to hear. In 1789, when the federal government went into effect, Americans shared no agreement about what a federal republic should be like. The new Constitution was a piece of parchment which a majority of the people may well have opposed. It provided, at best, only an outline of a working government, and the outline meant different things to different men. Corruption is a hateful word in any age, but the word had larger meaning in the time of the founders than it does today. To them, any uses of public trust for private ends were indications of a deeper malaise. Corruption referred not just to those practices, but also to a larger process of which they were commonly a part. The word suggested a progressive degeneration of the body politic, a process often compared with growth of cancer in organic bodies. There was nothing the founders feared so much as corruption in their special sense. Once started, corruption was all but impossible to reverse. The state, so infected, ran its course to political death, and the revolutionary heritage assured the founders that corruption was the normal direction of political change, the fate of every previous state. In one of its aspects, the American Revolution was the last great expression of a current political thought that came down to the founders from classical times. Transmitted to America by way of the English inheritance, this neoclassical politics sought a way to combine liberty with stability in the state. Following its precepts, the founders believed that no simple form of government could achieve this end, because men will pursue their selfish interests at other men's expense. No single man or single group of men, not even a majority, can be wholly trusted with the welfare of a state. Absolute control by a majority will prove oppressive to minorities, just as surely as control by a single individual will prove oppressive to all the rest. History will be an endless cycle of governmental degeneration, oppression, and revolt. Escape from instability and liberty for all depends on a form of government in which the powers of different branches and different principles are balanced against one another in a system of complicated checks. In this form only can the strength of a single executive be combined with wisdom and concern for the common good into a just and stable government where the law is supreme. Even a balanced government must be constantly guarded against corruption or decay. It is hard to strike the proper balance between the parts, harder still to see that the original equilibrium is maintained. The very independence and self-interest which assure that each branch will check the others makes it certain that each will also seek a larger share of power for itself. Success by any branch in the inevitable quest for larger power means constitutional decay. The government will increasingly approximate a simpler form. The rule of law will tend increasingly to become a rule of men, and liberty will be lost. 13 years before the first federal Congress assembled in New York, America had severed its ties with England. In no small part, independence had come because Americans had concluded that the supposedly balanced Constitution of England had become an executive tyranny in disguise. By corrupting the members of Parliament, Americans believed the men around the king had achieved complete control. That done, the tyrants of Britain planned to destroy American liberty as well. The American Revolution was an effort to defeat this plot and to secure the lasting happiness of an independent people by once more returning to a government of laws, this time a Republican government with equal rights and equal laws, which might be more secure against the ravages of conspiracy and decay. The federal constitution was the last in a series of efforts to achieve a balanced government that would fulfill the Republican ideal. To the classic defense of checks and balances, its framers had added a further protection for liberty in a division between state and federal power, but no one could be certain that the experiment would succeed. The new government must become a fact. It must do so under the steady stare of a generation who could not yet define what republicanism would mean, but who had been reared and blooded in the belief that the balance between liberty and stability is a very fragile thing. These men had grown up in a conviction that governments are prone to decay. All their thought and experience taught them that power is subject to conspirational abuse. The administrations of Washington and John Adams, and to a lesser extent of the Jeffersonians which followed, are incomprehensible without an awareness of this heritage of thought. In the early years of his presidency, Washington had not been subjected to direct assault. Critics began to close on the president himself only very gradually and with considerable caution, since Federalists had always found it useful to defend governmental policies by invoking heroes' prestige. In time, however, it became increasingly difficult to deny that some decisions came from Washington, and a minority of Republicans concluded that they could destroy the policies only by damaging the president's prestige. The first target was the Neutrality Proclamation of 1793, which many Americans considered a betrayal of revolutionary France. Few critics, as yet, impugned the president's motives. From the first days of the new government, however, one form of criticism had particularly angered the head of state. Some writers had periodically worried about the tone of the new government, denouncing a kind of pageantry that seemed better suited to a monarchy than a republican state. Ropes for the judicial officers, honorary forms of address for public officials, high government salaries, extravagant private entertainments, and celebration of the president's birthday had all been attacked. So had the president's official dinners and formal receptions, which too much resembled courtly levees. At the end of 1792, Mirabeau, Cornelia, and other anonymous writers in the National Gazette mounted a campaign against these practices. Such criticisms provoked Washington's impassioned outburst against that rascal Furneaux in a cabinet meeting in August 1793. The president was infuriated by hints that he displayed monarchical leanings, although to this point most critics of the high tone of government would have agreed with Senator William Maclay. The creatures that surround him would place a crown on his head that they may have the handling of its jewels. Another long stride toward involvement of the president in opposition charges came in the aftermath of the Whiskey Rebellion, when Washington included in his annual address to Congress a criticism of certain self-created societies. Reluctant though they were to challenge the president, even congressional Republicans saw this rebuke of the Democratic Republican societies as a party act and a dangerous interference with the rights to censure the government. Still, most critics avoided a direct confrontation. it was only when he signed Jay's treaty that Washington wrote an end to this immunity to the sharpest barbs of critical assault. To Republicans, Jay's treaty was the penultimate confirmation of their fears that a British interest was involved in a Federalist conspiracy to destroy Republican government in the United States. It was impossible to deny the president's agency in putting the treaty into effect, particularly after he refused on constitutional grounds to deliver papers relating to the negotiations to the House. Thus, a minority of Republican writers deliberately set out to destroy the president's reputation with the people. Belisarius, Valerius, Petrakis, and others filled the Philadelphia Aurora with direct attacks on the president, sometimes going so far as to advocate his impeachment. The New York Argus and Boston's Independent Chronicle joined the campaign along with a few pamphleteers. From France, Thomas Paine took a hand in the assault. Even Jefferson was involved when a Federalist newspaper published his famous accusation that men who were Samsons in the field of Solomons in the council have had their heads shorn by the harlot England. Jay's treaty occasioned the assault, but the Republicans re-examined Washington's conduct as a whole. They rewrote the history of the Federalist conspiracy in such a manner as to impugn the president himself. Belisarius, for example, addressed the president directly, charging that his administration had entailed upon the country deep and incurable public evils. The administration had created a distinction between the people and the executive through monarchical pageantry, sanctioned the plunder of revolutionary veterans by avaricious speculators, mortgaged the revenue of an irredeemable public debt, formed a moneyed aristocracy by chartering a national bank, created a dangerous standing army, and incited the people to rebellion with excise laws. Now it had approved an unconstitutional treaty deeply subversive of republicanism and destructive to every principle of free representative government. Would Washington ask one of the most important pamphleteers end his term the tyrant instead of the savior of his country? Washington's last years in office were made an agony by such abuse. He was charged with exceeding his expense account. Old revolutionary forgeries were revived to impugn his patriotism. For a man whose sole remaining ambition was to retire, who felt he had sacrificed a lifetime to his country, the assault was absolutely insufferable. It was no consolation that his enemies probably damaged their own cause more than himself. It required considerable restraint when he prepared his farewell address to confine himself to warnings against the evils of faction, the threat of sectional confrontation, and the dangers of undue affection for a foreign state. But this was Washington's only public response to the opposition attacks. Attempted impeachment of Thomas Jefferson by Lance Banning. Congress debated a resolution to impeach Jefferson because of an appointment that Federalists thought suspicious, an early precedent that clarified congressional roles in oversight. A survey of the administration of Thomas Jefferson, and indeed of the entire Virginia triumvirate, including Madison and Monroe, shows them to have been relatively free of proved instances of executive misconduct. Only one verified instance of corruption, that of James Wilkinson, mars the record, and its occurrence was not conclusively demonstrated until the 20th century. Charges of malfeasance, unconstitutional or illegal action, and duplicity were, of course, frequently lodged against these three presidents and against members of their official families. Furthermore, proved examples of misconduct and corruption in the lower echelons of the executive branch seem to have been somewhat more numerous. However, the record, all in all, was a good one. Charges of corruption nevertheless abounded, principally because of the contemporary conceptions of corruption, which was taken to encompass not only personal depravity, but also abuses of public and private power. These included executive removals from office, nomination by caucus, lobbying, and a partisan award of patronage. Contemporary charges of such kinds of purported misconduct have not been considered below, inasmuch as most were a purely partisan nature and did not involve any suspicion of efforts to benefit high administration officials by criminal or clandestine means. From 1800 to 1825, however, a subtle but important change occurred in both the charges and investigations of misconduct. Whereas in the early years of the century they generally concerned suspicion of assaults against the state, after 1815 they more frequently had to do with suspected wrongdoing in the interest of personal benefit or gain. By then, the government and its budget had become larger and more complex. Maneuvering for partisan advantage had become more open and competitive, and efforts to sniff out wrongdoing, therefore, more concerted. In addition, a democratic sensitivity to the exploitation of government for private ends had begun to spread. Inquiries into Burr's conspiracy and the controversy over the 2 Million Act were thus characteristic of early years. Later, the allegations of misuse of public funds lodged against Calhoun, Crawford, and Monroe were more representative. The canons by which allowable conduct was measured had broadened considerably by the 1820s. Office bidders were now judged by their determination not only to protect the integrity of the government and the union, but also to protect the average citizen against being placed at a disadvantage in the competition for personal fortune by those who held or benefited from public office. On January 25, 1809, Congressman Josiah Quincy, a Massachusetts Federalist, charged that a high misdemeanor has been committed against this nation by Thomas Jefferson. Seeking the Republican president's impeachment, Quincy specifically charged that, although Benjamin Lincoln, the collector of the port of Boston, had for 2 years importuned Jefferson to allow him to resign for reasons of age and incapacity, Jefferson had refused to accept the resignation, hoping instead to preserve the lucrative post for his then Secretary of War, Henry Dearborn of Massachusetts. Quincy offered resolutions that Jefferson be requested to submit to the House all correspondence on the matter of the collectorship, and that a committee of investigation be appointed. The House agreed, 93-24, to consider the resolutions. In the ensuing debate, it was argued, among other things, that Lincoln could resign, that Jefferson's stance did not constitute a high misdemeanor, and that the House had no jurisdiction. The impeachment resolutions were overwhelmingly defeated, 117-1. Quincy's attempt to embarrass the administration had failed, and the question was permanently dropped. Dearborn, to whom Jefferson was committed, soon became the collector of Port of Boston, and the issue of appointments in the absence of statutes otherwise regulating tenures of office and the removal power for alleged violations of which President Andrew Johnson was impeached and acquitted seems never again to have arisen as a matter falling within the jurisdiction of the House to impeach. Monroe's Furniture Fund by James M. Banner, Jr. The White House and its furnishings had been destroyed by the British troops in 1814. To accompany the building's restoration, Congress appropriated $20,000 for furnishing shortly before James Monroe's inauguration in 1817. Because the furnishings would take time to secure, the new president suggested that he sell to the government on the basis of two expert appraisals his own collection of furniture purchased earlier in France and intended for private sale. He did not request immediate compensation, agreeing instead to await further congressional appropriations. Should they not be voted, Monroe would reclaim the furniture and bear the cost of wear and tear. This agreement was readily accepted by William Lee, Auditor of the Treasury, and Samuel Lane, Commissioner of Public Buildings, two friends whom Monroe had appointed to manage the Furniture Fund. Lane also, in effect, became a member of the White House staff and manager of Monroe's personal accounts. Contrary to his initial disposition, Monroe quickly borrowed against his furniture $6,000, probably to finance his celebrated 1817 Northern Tour, such semi-official trips at the time not being underwritten by the government, which he had expected to underwrite from the private sale of his furniture. The loan bore no interest, but was considered an advance against congressional appropriations. Monroe repaid the loan from personal funds in late 1817, but he had, if only briefly, put public funds to use for private ends. Congress made new appropriations to the Furniture Fund in 1818 to make up deficiencies and provide additional sums. This time, Monroe decided not to sell his furniture to the government, but sought and received another advance, this time for about $9,000, the value of the appraisal, to be returned when the new furniture arrived from abroad. Monroe later explained that he did this wishing to protect his estate against his untimely death. He again used the advance for presidential travel. By 1821, he agreed to transform the advance from government monies into an outright but provisional payment for his goods and to leave his furniture in public possession. He still intended, however, to seek approval of his actions from Congress and, if thwarted, to reclaim the furnishings and repay the government. None of this would have come to light had not Lane died insolvent with $20,000 of public building funds unaccounted for. Moreover, it was discovered that Monroe was indebted to Lane's estate because the deceased had advanced monies in Monroe's behalf, in White's case to a dishonest White House steward, without his knowledge. Two inconclusive congressional investigations followed in 1822 and 1823, and Monroe, correctly viewing the Furniture Fund as a discretionary presidential fund over which he had full control, refused to attend committee hearings or to answer questions in writing. In any case, the Furniture Fund was never found to have any deficiencies. Monroe's conduct was questioned again in the hearings about Secretary William H. Crawford's management of the Treasury when it was said, without further substantiation, that Ninian Edwards had claimed Monroe to be in his control through Lane. Monroe then asked for a full congressional investigation of his conduct and, when it was authorized in 1825, provided appropriate documents along with a defense of his actions. But the House preferred merely to accept information and made no report of findings. Monroe's reputation was thus not fully cleared. But if he was guilty of impropriety in the original matter, no evidence of malversation had ever turned up. John Quincy Adams commented in his diary that the House investigation had humiliated the president, if not the presidency, and likened it to asking a blooming virgin to exhibit herself naked before a multitude. Adams may not have understood that the standards of expected political behavior were rapidly changing. The people now wished to know more about the lives and actions of their chief executives. Monroe, the last president of the Revolutionary War generation, sensed this and was forthcoming but did not escape embarrassment. This is the Audio Information Network of Colorado. Thank you for joining us for this week's American Heritage program. My name is Chris Mihalik, inviting you to please stay tuned for our next program.

0: There's antimony, arsenic, aluminum, selenium, and hydrogen, and oxygen, and nitrogen, and rhenium, and nickel, neodymium, neptunium, germanium, and iron, americium, ruthenium, uranium, europium, zirconium, lutetium, vanadium, and lanthanum, and osmium, and astatine, and radium, and gold, protactinium, and indium, and gallium, and iodine, and thorium, and thulium, and thallium. 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There's holmium, and helium, and hafnium, and erbium, and phosphorus, and francium, and fluorine, and terbium, and manganese, and mercury, molybdenum, magnesium, dysprosium, and scandium, and cerium, 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curium. There's sulfur, californium, and fermium, berkelium, and also mendelevium, einsteinium, nobelium, and argon, kryptonium, and radon, xenon, zinc, and rhodium, and chlorine, carbon, cobalt, copper, tungsten, tin, and sodium. These are the only ones of which the news has come to Harvard. And there may be many others, but they haven't been discovered.
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0: Welcome to Blind Level Tech. This isn't just accessible tech talk. This is technology on a whole new level. We're showing you just how possible it is to live the life you want.
1: Good morning, everybody. Well, at least it is morning at the time of this recording. And welcome to Blind Level Tech. I am your host, Evan Starnes. And yes, it is the first thing in the morning that I am making this recording. So for better or for worse, I guess we will find out. So today's episode concerns the accessibility of game consoles. And it was a question that I think I've addressed a couple of different times vaguely in past episodes. But somebody had inquired about the accessibility of various game consoles in 2025. And which one would be the best if you are blind or have low vision? So hopefully you'll have some sort of an answer by the time you finish listening to this episode. Now, I did want to give, I guess, an update here on The Office because, you know, as some of you or all of you probably know, we have moved. And with the move has come a lot of chaos, including, much to my dismay, the shakiness of this show. But yeah, we have pretty much moved. I mean, there's like maybe a couple boxes scattered around. Our new studio is completely and totally set up. I am still stubbornly recording in my office because I love my setup. But we got two new Shure MV7 microphones. So if you've heard of the or they're UV7s, my bad. If you've heard of the Shure SM7B microphones like that, we basically got the equivalent with USB. And they sound fantastic. Got some new microphone arms. And the biggest thing I really wanted to announce, though, is if you're listening to this episode before April 26th, which is Saturday, we will be having an open house this Saturday, April 26th, from 10:30 a.m. to 12:30 p.m. So if you'd like to come and check out the new office space and maybe grab some good coffee and refreshments, we will be serving those as well. Yeah, come stop by. We're at 1805 Highway 42 and Suite 220, which means you got to enter the building.

I actually found some surprising things about the games consoles that we're going to discuss today. So I guess let's go ahead and first kick things off, because we're going to be discussing all of the just the major game consoles, the Xbox, the PlayStation, and the Nintendo Switch. I'm gonna kind of leave the other handhelds, such as the Valve Steam Deck, out of this episode, mainly because those I really feel like are kind of more of an, you can modify those things and put Windows on them. So that's more of an exception. But let's kick things off with the console that I really, I guess the modern console that I really got started with, and that is the Xbox. And as far as accessibility goes on game consoles, at least from what I've seen, honestly, the Xbox has a lot going for it. Besides all the, visual features, you have features such as I think they call it co-pilot mode, where you can effectively make two controllers act as one. And this is cool. For instance, let's say you are totally blind or have low vision and you're playing a game with a sighted friend. You could have them act as sort of a co-pilot. So, if you're playing maybe a shooter and you have to steer a gunship or whatever, you could have them steer and you fire, or vice versa. So that's definitely a unique feature. They also do have adaptive controllers that allow you to map things like if you use switches or like big buttons or basically alternative controls to the controls found on the Xbox game controller. We don't really talk too much about those, but it is cool to see that they have that as an accessibility feature. And they even have some 3D printable joystick toppers that will basically increase the size of your joystick. So if you have issues with small controls, they have basically a mod that will kind of make the joysticks easier to use. But I'm sure the biggest thing that you guys probably want to know about is the visual features. So you do have the magnifier, you have color correction, so you have color inversion, you can make everything black and white if you want. You even have a night mode, which will basically filter out a lot of the blue light, and that's good for, regardless of your level of vision. Of course, you have, things like high contrast, and, if you're totally blind, you've got narrator. And this is the narrator that is very similar to, I think it's actually pretty much the exact same to narrator on Windows if you've used that. And the way that you turn it on, the Xbox, to my knowledge, and from the research I've done, is the only console that has a shortcut that allows you to turn on narrator from anywhere without having to go into the accessibility settings. So if you would like to turn on narrator, press and hold the Xbox button at the top of your controller. So you can kind of feel the Xbox logo. It's a little bit more indented into your controller. But yeah, press and hold that button until you feel it vibrate. And once it vibrates, that means the power menu is being displayed. And then press the option button. And the option button below the Xbox button, you have two small buttons, the left one being view and the right one being option. If you push option, it will toggle on narrator and you'll be able to navigate around with the controller and it will read everything on the screen. It will let you access the Xbox store, certain apps. Now, the important thing to know about all of these screen readers is that they will not talk or really do anything when you are playing any games. So it is up to the developers of that game to add screen reading functionality to make it accessible. And for the Xbox, at least, there are some games that have that screen reading functionality. Off the top of my head, the ones I can remember, Forza Motorsport. I know Mortal Kombat, they have like a menu read, and it's actually read by a human. The Last of Us Part 2 is it actually has an entire audio mode, so you can completely play the game non-visually, which is super cool. Honestly, if I were to recommend a gaming console to anybody looking for one, this would be at the top of my list, mainly because, it has all these accessibility features and you have the ability to fire up narrator without having to go into the accessibility settings.

Now, let's go ahead and talk about the competitor to the Xbox. Well, a competitor to the Xbox, the PlayStation 5, the PlayStation. And this console does also have a nice suite of accessibility features, including screen zoom, high contrast. You can make everything bold, and then you can do the color inversion and make everything black and white. And they also do have a screen reader, but the screen reader, at least from what I saw, you have to turn it on from the accessibility settings. So if you go up, I guess, if you're totally blind, you could ask for a sightling or Be My Eyes or Aira your way through this. But if you go to the settings menu, I think it's at the top right of the main screen on the PlayStation, and then you scroll down to accessibility, and then in that accessibility menu, there is a screen reader option. And you do have the option to adjust the rate, and I think you can, I don't know if you can change the voice, but the rate and the volume of that screen reader, so you can customize it a little bit. It is similar to Narrator in the fact that it will read out the menus. The first time it, when it first came out, years ago with the PlayStation 4, the PlayStation Store wasn't accessible. I don't own a PlayStation, so I have not found any information, nor have I been able to test exactly what is and is not accessible with the PlayStation's screen reader. So if you have a PlayStation and you haven't played with the screen reader yet, and you find something that we haven't talked about, let us know. Send us an email at feedback@aftersight.org because I would love to at least shout out some of that information on a podcast episode, and it's just good background knowledge to have. But yeah, it does have a screen reader. It doesn't have any of the adaptive controller features, at least right now. That is subject to change in the future. You do also have a another mode in accessibility settings called controller haptics. When you turn that on, you'll get haptics when you navigate around the menus. So if you like kind of more of that haptic feedback, that is also an option. But yeah, I do wish this had a shortcut. I did Google, and if you Google shortcut to turn on and off screen reader on PlayStation, if you look at the if you're in Chrome and you look at the featured snippet from the web where it'll try and kind of pull that information, you'll see something that says that you can press the R1 and PlayStation buttons together at the same time to turn on and off the screen reader. I don't believe that is actually the case. That is a command that you can use when the screen reader is turned on, and that will basically cause it to read everything from the very top of the screen downward. But if that actually does turn on and off the screen reader, that is fantastic. And yeah, again, let us know because I will gladly eat my words here. But yeah, the PlayStation is, I definitely consider it to be accessible. Not as much as the Xbox. The Xbox I was able to completely from like unboxing it to actually throwing a game in it, set it up from start to finish with Narrator. I don't know if you would be able to do this the same thing with the PlayStation if they give you an option to turn on the screen reader during setup or not, unfortunately. So now, last but not least, let's talk about a company that has been very near and dear to me. I grew up with them, and that is Nintendo and their Nintendo Switch 2. Now, I mentioned the Switch 2 because the original Switch, which has been out for a long time, does not have a screen reader on it, which is very unfortunate because there are a lot of games on that console I'd love to play. Breath of the Wild comes to mind. Honestly, I want to play a bunch of Zelda and some old NES games on it. Now I said this in a previous episode. I have heard of people putting their Switch in the dock and then plugging it into a video capture card, which basically allows you to see the output of your Switch on something like a computer. And you can pump it through something like OCR, like Be My Eyes. And they have been able to do that so they could get around the screens, which is pretty cool. But
as far as accessibility settings go on the original Switch, I mean, there really wasn't that much to speak of. I believe you had a screen zoom feature that you could use. But the Switch 2, they have totally changed that, and they have added some more accessibility features, including things like adjustable text size, high contrast, and bold text, similar to the other consoles. And they've also added what they call text-to-speech, which is a screen reader. And you can enable that by going into the Nintendo Switch's settings and then going down to accessibility. And then it is, I believe, the 7th option in the list of accessibility features. And the I didn't really say much about the voices that you get with the other consoles, but narrator on the Xbox, you get like the Microsoft voices. PlayStation, you have the, if you've heard the Ava voice, but the text-to-speech on the reason I'm saying this is the text-to-speech on the Switch is, it sounds surprisingly good, I think. It kind of, I couldn't tell what voice they were using, but you have two to pick from, a male and a female voice, and you are able to adjust the volume and speaking rate. But yeah, you don't have a shortcut to be able to easily turn on and off that screen reader. So yeah, you'll have to be my eyes or sightling your way through it. But it will read the menus. I don't know how much it will read, so I don't know if you could go into the store or what, or the, I guess they call it the, I don't know if they call it the eShop still. I obviously don't have a Switch to test these things on. There are demos of these accessibility features on Nintendo's website. So I will actually go ahead at the in the description of this episode and throw up three different links to Sony, Microsoft, and Nintendo's accessibility pages where you can find more information about the accessibility of these consoles. So yeah, if you want to get maybe a taste of what Nintendo's text-to-speech sounds like, they have like a little 20-second demo. It was kind of hard to find, but it is there. I unfortunately cannot reuse the audio in this episode, but out of all of the consoles, I feel like the Nintendo Switch, I'm glad to see that they've added accessibility to it, and I'm really excited to see where it goes in the future. But it is, I feel like, the least accessible out of the three consoles that we've talked about today. So hopefully that changes in the future. If I ever get my hands on a Switch, you guys will definitely know about it. There will be at least some in the future. If I ever get my hands on a Switch, you guys will definitely know about it. There will be at least some sort of BLT episode or BLT bites on it, but I don't have plans to get one. And I don't own any gaming consoles at all. I pretty much do most of my gaming on the PC. So if I ever get my hands on a game console, it will be good to make some, you know, coverage, some episodes on it. But well, when you play your games, you know, most folks that play games like to have a good old snack lying around. I certainly do. You know, you probably won't want a sandwich unless it's a sandwich of the week. So this past Sunday was Easter Sunday. So if you celebrate Easter, I hope you had a happy one. But I got to spend it with my family, and we got to have all of the delicious Easter food, including but not limited to ham, mashed potatoes, green bean casserole, all the good stuff. And why not make a sandwich out of that? So this sandwich of the week consists of some ham, some mashed potatoes, maybe throw in a little bit of green beans and green bean casserole, and some melted cheese, all on a brioche bun. And what are we going to call that sandwich, you may ask? That's a great question. I'm going to go with the name that was suggested to me, and I'm just going to call it the Uncle Haminator.
It sounds funny saying that. Only because it was my uncle's suggestion, and I don't know, just it's my excuse to shout people out on

this podcast, which I seem to love doing a lot. And just as much as I love to make, I don't know, Ader sandwiches. You know, we had like the Evanator, the Kelvinator. Now we have the Uncle Haminator. So there you go. Well, I certainly hope that I answered all of your, at least your burning questions as far as, you know, if you're considering picking up a game console or if you have one already. That being said, if I didn't, or if you have any more questions or comments or feedback that you have for me or any of our other podcast hosts for that matter, always feel free to email feedback@aftersight.org or give a call to 720-712-8856. In any event, as I always say, I have been your host, Evan Starnes. I sure hope you enjoyed listening to today's episode. Don't forget to plug in your devices, and I will talk to you.

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Your safety and the safety of others depends on it. 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If you notice any damaged fire safety devices, report it to management immediately. If the fire alarm goes off while you're in your office, remain calm and follow these steps recommended by the Illinois Emergency Management Agency, IEMA. 1. Feel the door with the back of your hand. If it's warm, do not open it. 2. Stay in your office and seal the cracks around the door with towels, clothing, or tape. 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Even if the door feels cool, exercise caution. Stay low to the ground and open the door slightly to check for smoke or fire on the other side. If it's clear, follow your office's evacuation plan. However, if you encounter smoke or fire, return to your office and follow the previously mentioned steps. Once you have successfully evacuated the building, do not re-enter for any reason until the fire department gives the all-clear signal. Remember, being prepared and knowing what to do in an emergency can save lives. Take the time to understand your building's evacuation plan and practice it regularly. Stay calm, stay safe.

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2: 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This recording is intended solely for individuals who are blind or have low vision.
3: 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In Maryland in the 1880s, the right to an education for blind children was for families who could afford it. The Maryland Institute for the Instruction of the Blind, founded in 1853, was a private school funded primarily through charities. Parents were expected to pay a tuition of $300 a year per child that covered their education, room, and board during the 9-month school year. Some parents turned to their local communities, family, or friends to help pay for their blind child's education. Families unable to pay or find sponsors petitioned the governor of Maryland for a special appropriation granted for only 1 year at a time. Oliver Keeney, born on November 22, 1876, in Granite, Maryland, was blind from an early age. His father died when Oliver was only 4, leaving his mother Nancy with 3 small children, the youngest only a year old. Although the extended family had lots of land, cash was not available for any extras. Nancy applied under hardship to the governor of Maryland to send her son to the blind school. In 1885, Oliver entered the school, now known as the Maryland School for the Blind. He continued each year until he graduated from the academic and then the piano tuning courses in 1897. Oliver's tuition was approved and paid for by the state of Maryland each year. After graduation, Oliver worked as a piano tuner on his own. He took a room at 2616 Oak Street in Baltimore that doubled as his office. Oliver placed his piano tuning tools into a bag, or later a cart, and pulled them behind him as he walked or rode the trolley to his clients. In 1900, he became a piano tuner for William Canaba and Company of Baltimore. 1 year later, he was promoted to head piano tuner, earning a wage of at least $18 a week. This was 6 times more than he would have earned if he worked at the workshop for the blind. William Canaba was a well-established piano manufacturer for more than 50 years. The Canaba Company put out over 18,000 pianos a year in 1908. Their facilities in Baltimore included at least 7 buildings and about 300,000 square feet of business space. Oliver took great pleasure in being the last employee to work on the pianos before being shipped to the most famous concert halls in America, such as the New York Metropolitan Opera House. Oliver seemed to live the American dream despite his blindness. Before landing his prestigious position with William Canaba, Oliver played piano for many civic and church events. He advertised ahead of coming to town for several days in a local paper and on a bulletin board. If anyone wanted their piano tuned, they left messages at his local contact at a local store. Usually, he already had one job lined up before advertising in a town. In Woodsboro, he regularly tuned for the Lutheran church, and on Saturday night, they pushed the furniture to the wall and held a dance. Oliver played the piano, and usually a fiddler or two accompanied him. At one of these dances, he met and later married Alverta May Eiler, on December 21, 1905. The couple had 7 children, beginning with Donald in 1907 and ending with Wilbur in 1926. Oliver first owned a brick row house in Baltimore. The basement windows were large to bring in the light from the outdoors. 4 steps led up from the public walk to the stoop and the entrance to the first floor. His home was larger than many of his friends could afford, just over 1,100 square feet, with a basement for a shop where he taught his boys to tune. He learned to single ride a bike in his youth. About 1919, Oliver purchased a bicycle for 2 for the family and for his sons to ride in the front and steer. Son Donald was in the front by his early teens, acting as Oliver's assistant. By 1920, the family owned a touring car that accommodated at least 9 people for the long motor trips, such as a vacation to Niagara Falls in 1922. The family was very musical. Oliver wrote, arranged, and published several songs. Sons Donald and Theodore became employed as piano tuners like their father by 1924. Donald also worked as a musician and a band leader. Oliver's children were all still living at home in 1924. In 1926, the Keeney family was changing. Some of the children were beginning to leave home. Oliver purchased a more modern home at 4712 Springdale Avenue in Linthicum, a suburb of Baltimore. Theo continued to work with his father as a piano tuner. The Depression hit the music business hard. No one bought pianos or wanted their current piano tuned. The Kanabe Company was shrinking fast. As the last tuner of pianos, one of his last jobs was to tune the piano purchased by the royal family in England. Kanabe closed its facility in Baltimore and transferred its main offices to New York in 1933. Oliver was offered a position in Chicago, but he was in his late 50s and did not want to leave Baltimore. The family traded their home for a store near Hammond's Ferry and Nursery Road in Glen Burnie about 1931. Kanabe could not provide full-time employment. Alverta ran the store mostly by herself. Oliver bought and raised chickens in the back and sold fresh eggs. He built and repaired the chicken coops while trying to establish a new customer base as an independent piano tuner. On the weekends, the Keeney Orchestra played for their neighbors, asking only for contributions. With the door opened, they used their garage as their stage. Oliver and the children, even young Wilbur, played until everyone was done dancing. Donald moved back home and needed to find a source of income. He had hated the tuning business from when he helped his dad. But now, Donald thought that he could repair and sell used pianos from his home and asked Oliver where or who might give him or sell him cheap pianos in need of repair. Oliver and Donald soon had more pianos than they or Donald's wife wanted in the house. Donald found a storefront in Annapolis and opened Keeney's Music Store. Later, he sold musical instruments, sheet music, music accessories, and offered piano tuning. The business added radios and televisions to their inventory in the late 1940s. Donald bought a bigger building in the 1940s. Oliver came down frequently and tuned pianos for Donald's customers. One of Oliver's Annapolis clients was his old paperboy from the days on Payson Street, now the current governor of Maryland, Theodore R. McKeldin. Governor McKeldin also hired Oliver to entertain on the piano for one of the events at the governor's mansion shortly before Oliver's death on June 13, 1951. Oliver's legacy. Son Donald, born in 1907, learned to tune pianos and worked with his father, beginning by pedaling the front of their tandem bike to and from jobs. He joined the Navy and served as a sailor on the USS Rhina Mercedes. He was attached to the Navy Hospital in Anne Arundel, Maryland, and was a member of the Naval Academy Band in Annapolis and played the trombone. His son, Donald Jr., served in the U.S. Army during the Korean War. Donald Jr. learned piano tuning from his father, taking over the family business after his father retired. Keeney's Music Store was sold by Donald Jr. in the 1980s when he wanted to retire. Yet, like his father and grandfather, he continued to tune pianos until his death. Theodore, born in 1909, learned to tune pianos. He played trumpet in the family band. In his early adult life, he worked with his father on pianos. Theo went into the Army in 1941, serving on several continents for 4 years. Following the war, Theo was a budget analyst for several agencies in the Department of Defense, retiring from the Defense Supply Agency in 1976 after 35 years of service. Calvin, born in 1912, was an engineer for steel plants in Baltimore. During World War II, Calvin was deferred from military service as his work in the steel industry was more valuable at home. Kenneth, born in 1915, enlisted in the Army Air Force, serving in the combat service divisions. After the war, he worked as a postman. Daughter May, born in 1918, graduated from high school and married a man in the petroleum industry. She died in an automobile accident on July 6, 1941. Waldo, born in 1921, graduated from Glen Burnie High School in 1941. He went to Pennsylvania to work as a mechanic for the Pennsylvania Railroad. Waldo entered the Air Corps in March 1942. He was looking forward to coming home and working with brother Donald in the Keeney Music Store to repair radios and TVs. Waldo was lost at sea July 25, 1945, during a B-29 fight near Saipan. He was a technical sergeant with the 864th Bomber Squadron, 49th Bombardment Wing of the U.S. Army Air Force. Wilbur, born in 1926, attended the Peabody Conservatory of Music, where he earned his bachelor's degree. He came home to Baltimore to live with his widowed mother and taught music in the Baltimore public schools. Later, he obtained a doctorate degree in music from the University of Miami. He taught music in the Dade County school system for more than 30 years. He played many musical instruments with competence. After his death in 2016, he left several large gifts, one to the Maryland School for the Blind for $250,000 in memory of his father. Oliver may not have been the wealthiest man in the state, but the education provided to him by the state of Maryland allowed Oliver to become a taxpayer and not a tax recipient. He demonstrated, through example to his children, that hard work and service made a better citizen. Oliver gave to his country six sons who served in the military and supported the war efforts. Monetarily, his son, Wilbur, gave back to the School for the Blind more than six times the funds spent on Oliver's education. Meet Mr. Mayor, by Peggy Chong, the blind history lady, read by Jim. I often meet people who go blind later in life. They gave up their job and opened another chapter in their lives, sometimes for the better, often with fewer expectations. Many feel that their life was not fair and often start a sentence with, "Had they not gone blind?" Rehabilitation training sounds scary, but there are a few who take the lemon and make lemonade, reinventing themselves. Meet Sam. Samuel Robert Wickman was born on August 8, 1886, in Michigan. He attended Ferris Institute Business College, graduating in 1905. He took many clerical positions in Wisconsin, Illinois, and Michigan. One class he learned at Ferris was touch typing that he later was most grateful for. In 1910, he accepted a position with the Rice Coal Company, working his way up to an office management position by 1914. As a private citizen, and as part of his job, he took an active interest in the community. He joined the Escanaba Kiwanis Club. His main interests were the yacht harbor and the shipping issues surrounding the St. Lawrence Waterway. He actively supported legislation that impacted the shipbuilding business of the area, which found funding to enlarge the docks for shipping out the mined ore from the area. His activities made him popular with the leaders of the community. On November 29, 1938, there was a freak gun accident at the Rice Coal Company. Several of the men on the dock were target shooting. Sam stood in the doorway of his office, watching and listening to their banter. One of the men's gun accidentally discharged when he bumped a railing, shooting Sam in the face. The bullet entered his nose, split, and went into each eye. He almost bled to death before reaching the hospital. Sam was rushed to the hospital, where the doctors removed his eye and the bullet in his head in one surgery, leaving him totally blind. This ended his working relationship with Rice. He and the company did not think he could continue as regional branch manager without his sight. He was now 52 years old. In the spring of 1939, he traveled to Morristown, New Jersey to begin training at Seeing Eye. In December of 1938, after a month in the hospital and still recovering, friends visited him at home, suggesting he get a guide dog. Several of the service clubs held fundraisers to provide the $500 needed for Sam to receive a service dog. With the medical expenses, Sam was unable to fully fund his trip to New Jersey on his own. Hope was almost dashed when he was told he was too old to get a dog. The town provided many recommendations in his appeal, and Sam was allowed to come to Morristown to train. When the pair came home, Mickey was welcomed as part of the community. Several felt a closeness to Mickey as they helped raise the money for the dog. Mickey was quite popular with the media and photographers. Sam and his new dog walked everywhere for shopping, visiting, and attending community meetings. News stories of how Mickey helped her master frequently appeared in many of the Michigan newspapers. She was later given the title of Assistant Mayor. Sam had enough savings that he and his wife Elma could afford a live-in maid. Neither of them was employed in 1940. They owned their home at 808 South 14th Street. Sadly, his wife, who had been ill for a long time, passed away in May of 1941. Sam remained in their house until his death. In 1940, Sam ran for City Council of Escanaba and won by a large margin. He was well known in the community for his previous political and community activities and his dog. In less than 2 years, without any other blindness training than that at Seeing Eye, he had rebuilt his confidence and life to remain active and relevant. After the election of City Council in 1940, he was elected as mayor. Each year, he was re-elected to the City Council, and the members of the City Council voted him back as mayor for 6 years. Mickey sat under the table at the City Council meetings. When Sam gaveled the meetings to order, Mickey would let out a few barks. Proposals were discussed and resolutions passed. If conversations became heated, Mickey would bark, and the members took a breath. Press attended the City Council meetings and reported on their activities. At times, Mickey overshadowed the message that the City Council hoped to get out through the media. As mayor, he represented the city in many ways, more than previous mayors had. Often, he traveled to other communities for meetings and ceremonies. He took an active role on several of the city's committees, becoming almost a full-time staffer for the city. His pay as mayor was $120 per year for his service. Other mayoral duties included visits to many of the city's facilities. Mickey especially liked visiting the firehouse, as she always got an ice cream cone. Each day he would have either his adult daughter, Elaine, or sister, Jeanette, read the daily newspaper and other print media to him. He typed his own letters replying to correspondence or plans for the initiation of new programs, in particular, in the public works and utilities departments in the city. His knowledge of the city's affairs, as well as the business community's needs, meant that he could help design programs and practices that streamlined Escanaba's offices. Before losing his sight, he read few books for pleasure. After his accident, he signed up for the Library for the Blind services, received a record player, and began reading at least 25 books a year. He received the Reader's Digest and other magazines on record, keeping up with many general interest topics. Keeping busy was important. He listened to the radio for news. His grandchildren lived upstairs, and they were always fun to play with. When not working, he still went fishing, winter or summer. Mickey was a good companion in the boat, he told a reporter. In the last few years of his life, he learned to play the accordion. Sam's interests and activities were numerous. He served on the Delta County Board of Supervisors. He was active in community groups such as his Lutheran Church, Kiwanis Club, North Star Lodge, and more. He took an active and public role in raising funds for the Red Cross and the Salvation Army during and after World War II. In the spring of 1952, Sam became ill and resigned from the city council where he served for 12 years. He died October 23, 1952. No one had served as mayor of Escanaba as long as he had to that point. Mickey died in 1950, with newspapers printing her obituary. Sam received another dog, Sandy, who was returned to Seeing Eye after his death to be reassigned. Served as mayor of Escanaba as long as he had to that point. Mickey died in 1950, with newspapers printing her obituary. Sam received another dog, Sandy, who was returned to Seeing Eye after his death to be reassigned.
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1: 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I'm Maureen Reed with the Disability Minute. Awareness comes from the medical model of disability, which frames the disability experience by its perceived deficits and how to fix them. Disability is not something to cure or fix. 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Deficits become challenges, interventions are supports, symptoms are characteristics, and special needs are just needs, period.
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2: Rows of warehouse-like studio buildings are reflected on the edge of a shiny brass shield, which turns to reveal the framed letters WB, the logo of Warner Brothers Pictures. Beneath it, the words 75 years entertaining the world. A set of nested silver V-shapes, the logo of Village Roadshow Pictures. Sandra Bullock and Nicole Kidman star in Practical Magic, with Diane Wiest, Stockard Channing, Goran Vishnik, Chloe Webb, and Aidan Quinn. Based on the novel by Alice Hoffman, produced by Denise Danovi, directed by Griffin Dunn. On a remote hilltop, Puritans are watching a woman standing on a gallows.
3: For more than 200 years, we Owens women have been blamed for everything that has ever gone wrong in this town.
4: Is that why people hate us so much, Aunt Frances?
5: They don't hate us, sweetheart. We make them a little nervous.
3: Let's face it, Jet. We Owens women have always created a stir. It all began with your ancestor, Maria. She was a witch. The first in our family. And you, my darlings, are the most recent in a long and distinguished line.
4: Is that why they wanted to hang her? Because she was a witch?
3: Well, the fact that our Aunt Maria was a bit of a heartbreaker didn't help. Nor did it help that most of her lovers had wives on a hanging committee. But no, I don't think it was either of those reasons. They feared her because she had a gift. A power that has been passed on to you children. She had the gift of magic.
2: Maria, in a long off-white dress, jumps off the gallows platform. The noose rope breaks. Landing on the grass in a puff of smoke, she stands to face her audience.
3: And it was this very gift that saved her life.
2: The assembled crowd stare open-mouthed before fleeing. Maria watches them coldly, and then looks up at a seagull overhead.
3: She was banished to this very island, with her unborn child growing inside her belly. She waited for her lover to rescue her, but he never came. No one came.
2: She stands by the wooden frame of a house.
3: In a moment of despair, she cast a spell upon herself that she would never again feel the agony of love. But as her bitterness grew, the spell turned into a curse. A curse on any man who dared love an Owens woman.
2: A family on a modern-day beach.
4: So is that why Daddy died? From the curse?
3: Yes, my darling.
2: A man plays with two small girls, one a redhead, the other a brunette.
3: Your mother knew. She heard the beetle ticking for your father's death all day long. She knew that when you hear the sound of the Death Watch beetle, the man you love is doomed to die.
2: The two girls approach a tall white wooden house and are greeted by two middle-aged women.
5: But that's how you came to live with us. We tucked you into our lives then. We've raised you the best way we know how.
6: In this house, we have chocolate cake for breakfast. And we never bother with silly little things like bedtime and start brushing our teeth.
5: But with the sweets comes the sour.
3: So when you find yourself the center of attention...
4: Hi, you want to play?
3: It's not that they hate you. It's that, well...

0: that any man who gets involved with an Owens woman is bound to end up 6 feet under.
1: Spare me.
0: What about my poor Ethan?
1: It was an accident.
0: It was fate.
1: It was an accident.
0: No, no, no, it was fate.
1: Accident.
0: It was fate.
2: Sally looks inquiringly at Franny.
3: She died of a broken heart, didn't she?
2: Franny nods, her long auburn hair draped down her shoulders.
0: Darling girl, she did.
2: Aunt Jet looks at the solemn Sally.
3: Hey, my little witch. Let's go inside and do some spells.
4: What about my homework?
0: Oh, fish, tosh. You both are going to learn things in this house that you will never learn in school.
2: Later, the girls are at a table spread with chocolate-covered treats, wearing white angel wings on their backs. Sally blows on an unlit candle, which lights.
5: Very good, Sally. You know, you've been blessed with a gift.
4: What about me?
0: Oh, we don't worry about you, Jelly Bean. Your talents will emerge in time.
2: The two aunts get up.
0: Sally, you just stay right there. Keep working on your spells. Just keep working on your spells.
2: A desperate-looking woman raps on the glass of the back door.
1: Get the bird.
0: Get the book.
2: Franny takes a pigeon from a cage.
5: I want him so, so much. I can't think about anything else. I don't sleep.
3: He has to leave his wife. He has to leave her now.
6: Perhaps you might find one better suited.
3: No, I don't want anyone else. He's all I think about. Why the hell else would I come here?
0: Take the money, Judge.
2: The woman throws down a roll of notes. The girls watch from the stairs as Jet takes a long prong from a book of spells, a crystal at one end. She gives it to the woman.
5: I want him to want me so much that he can't stand it.
2: Sally covers her eyes as the woman thrusts the point of the prong into the bird's breast. Franny glances up at the girls.
3: Be careful what you wish for.
2: A tight smile forms on the dowdy woman's lips before she kisses a picture of a man in his late 30s. Sally buries her head in her lap. Jillian smiles.
4: I can't wait to fall in love. You will hear my call a mile away. You will whistle my favorite song.
2: Jillian comes in.
4: You can ride a pony backwards.
7: What are you doing?
4: Summoning up a true love spell called Amas Fiditas. He can flip pancakes in the air.
2: She picks pale peach rose petals.
4: He'll be marvelously kind. His favorite shape. Be a star.
2: And a delicate six-petaled white flower, which she twirls in her fingers.
4: And he'll have one green eye.
2: In the darkened conservatory area, she picks more rose petals.
4: And one blue.
2: She smiles delightedly and puts the collected petals into a large wooden bowl.
4: I thought you never wanted to fall in love. What's the point? The guy I dreamed up doesn't exist. And if he doesn't exist, I'll never die of a broken heart.
2: The girls stand on a balcony, tall pines near the house jutting up into the rich blue late evening sky. Sally holds the bowl out in front of her and stares down intently at the petals, which start to drift up like a slowly swirling mass of delicate butterflies, forming a fluttering tendril, passing in silhouette across the gleaming face of the full moon, hanging in the cloudless sky. Sally watches them disappear.
4: And if he doesn't exist, I'll never die of a broken heart.
2: The same place many years later. Jillian staggers towards the balcony, a huge kit bag over her shoulder, which she throws down to a young man below.
8: Wow. Oh, Sal, you have no idea.
7: Do you really love him? I mean, enough to marry him?
8: Oh, come on, Sal, what's enough? I hate it here. I want to go where no one's even heard of us.
7: I feel like I'm never going to see you again.
8: Of course you're going to see me again. We're going to grow old together. It's going to be you and me. Living in a big house, these two old biddies with all these cats. I mean, I bet we even die on the same day.
7: You swear?
2: Jillian glances down.
8: Honey, I need your pocket knife. Yeah.
2: The man throws up his knife, which Jillian catches. She makes a small incision in her right palm. And then cuts Sally's.
8: You're glad.
2: They press their palms together. The flame-haired Jillian throws her arms around the now bespectacled Sally.
5: I love you, Jelly Bean.

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1: Gillian climbs down from the balcony. Sally watches as her sister is piggybacked away by her man.
2: Good morning.
3: Hello, boys.
1: Passers-by shun them.
2: Charlie, looking good.
3: God, what was I thinking?
4: Oh, Franny, let it go.
5: Oh, my goodness, Jillian's in Orlando. She's in Orlando.
2: Well, I guess that Roto-Rooter man is history.
4: Well, according to that, he is.
6: This is insane. She keeps going through all these guys.
2: Hopefully someday she'll find a guy who goes through her.
5: Hello. Hello, darling. How are you?
2: Oh, Jack, just give it up.
4: Never.
6: God, I miss her.
5: Oh, sweetie.
1: Green leaves tumble from a tree. Franny looks up at the leaf fall and carries on. A horse pulling a cart rears.
6: That's all I want is a normal life.
2: My darling girl, when are you going to understand that being normal is not necessarily a virtue? It rather denotes a lack of courage.
6: Well, it's what I want.
5: You see this couple here? He's having an affair with the babysitter, and she can eat a pound cake in under a minute.
1: The young couple hurry on. A young, dark-haired man wearing a green baseball cap wheels a trolley piled with crates past them. He stops and turns. Sally continues walking, but turns to meet his gaze. She trips over something. Jet notices the exchange and stares at the man, who nods at her. Jet turns and joins the other two walking through a market. Later, Sally's digging in the garden. Jet and Franny are on the veranda. Franny throws backgammon dice. The aunts look conspiratorially at each other. Sally stops her work and turns round, looking rather lost. She gets up and wanders out of the garden, dressed in ragged grey t-shirt and cut-off jeans.
7: Where are you going, dear?
4: Most excellent.
8: I don't want another heartbreak. I don't need another turn to cry. No.
1: She breaks into a run. At the market, the baseball-capped man's weighing out apples at a stall. He stops what he's doing as though he's heard something and wanders out into the road. He watches Sally run towards him, followed by a pack of assorted dogs. He smiles broadly and walks towards her. She jumps onto him and they kiss. Some years later, they're still kissing, although he's now sporting a beard.
6: Today is our third anniversary. And all I have to show for it are two beautiful little girls and a husband I just can't stop kissing. I don't even mind the beard. I wish you could see us. No more stones being thrown, no taunts cried out. Everything is just so blissfully normal. Life is perfect.
1: The family dance around the living room.
4: Dear Sally. I'm hanging by the pool. I've got a million friends. You might say that life is perfect.
1: Gillian dances with gym-honed men around a swimming pool.
4: I don't care about any of it. In fact, I only have two words to say to you. Jimmy Angel.
1: Jimmy watches her through sunglasses, his dark brown hair unkempt, a 5 o'clock shadow on his face. Gillian slinks down a dimly lit, ornately decorated corridor, sucking alluringly on her little finger, and then running her hand along the rim of a fish tank. She stops and watches a group of men drinking in a room at the end of the corridor. Jimmy moves up behind her and strokes his fingers down the side of her face. He puts a bandana around her head, over her eyes. She smiles excitedly as he takes her hands and pulls her gently backwards.
4: Angel, angel, angel love, angel love, angel love.
1: Sally, her husband Michael, and one of their children lie asleep on a bed. Sally's eyes open. A large black beetle scurries across the floor. Sally turns over, pulling the pillow down on top of her head. Later, a dog follows Michael to work. He turns and smiles at it. The beetle disappears through a crack in the floorboards.
0: Where are you? Don't do this to me.
1: Sally levers up a floorboard.
0: Come on.
9: Hey, boys, catch anything today?
10: Not much.
9: All right, see you in a bit.
1: Michael chats to fishermen. Sally turns over a table and puts her ear to the floor.
9: Hey, Jimmy, what's going on?
0: I hear you.
1: She gets to work on another board.
9: There you go. Okay.
0: You
9: good?
10: Yeah.
0: No.
1: The dog watches a cycle team round a corner and roar down the road.
0: No. No.
1: Michael pushes his trolley loaded with apple crates across the road. Sally sits in a hole surrounded by floorboards. Michael freezes as the cyclists stream past him on either side. He breathes a sigh of relief. Sally listens and begins to smile. Michael gives a relieved wave at the cyclists and turns. Apples and pieces of wooden crate are thrown high into the air as a white truck smashes into them. The trolley clatters down the tarmac. Night. Sally desperately claws at the glass of the back door of her aunt's house and lets herself in. She marches through the kitchen and looks up the stairs.
0: It was the curse, wasn't it? He died because I loved him so much!
11: Oh, my poor little girl.
1: Jet and Franny, dressed in black, walk slowly out of adjoining rooms, looking saddened and contrite. Franny clasps her hands.
11: We had no idea when we cast the spell.
0: What spell? What are you talking about?
1: Sally looks helplessly at Jet, who sighs.
0: Oh, you didn't. You didn't. Please tell me that my own flesh and blood...
12: It was just a little push. You wanted so much to be happy.
11: We never expected that you would truly love him.
0: No, well, I did, and I want him back.
1: She stomps angrily into another room lined with bottles and picks up the spellbook.
0: You brought him into my life, now I want you to bring him back. Bring him back! I have never asked you for anything. I've never asked you for spells, but do this. I know you can bring him back.
12: Here. We won't do that.
11: We don't do that.
0: But you can. You can do this. I know you can. I remember. I found it here when Mommy and Daddy died.
11: Even if we did bring him back, it wouldn't be Michael. It would be something else. Something dark and unnatural.
0: I don't care what he comes back as long as he comes back. Please do this for me. Please. Please. Please.
1: She sinks to her knees.
0: Please.
1: Jet and Franny look on, unmoved. Two small girls, one with red hair and the other a brunette, carry cases towards Jet and Franny's house. They're followed by Sally.
13: This is only temporary, so don't get too comfortable. There'll be no chocolate for breakfast. Homework will be done after dinner. Teeth and hair brush before bed.
1: Jet and Franny come out to greet them.
13: And as for you two, my children will never do magic. Ever.
1: Sally eyes them sternly, and then, casting her head down, follows her daughters into the house. Sometime later, Sally lies asleep in bed, a blanket pulled right over her head. Her red-haired daughter comes in carrying a rucksack.
14: Time for us to go to school.
1: She wears a black beret. She puts down her bag.
14: The same time as yesterday. And the day before that. And the day before that.
1: She crouches and lifts up the blanket.
14: Out of bed, sleepyhead.
15: Mom, I'm worried about Antonia. Do you know she puts on her mouse ears? She drives around town all liquored up. Naked.
1: Sally starts to laugh. Her daughter sits back on the bed.
14: All right. I'll see you around.
1: As she gets up, Sally grabs her and pulls her under the blanket.
13: I'm sorry, baby. I'm just so tired.
14: It's okay, Mommy.
1: Holding her daughter tight, Sally kisses her. Later, Sally throws the blanket off her. She stares up at the ceiling. Holding up her left hand, she splays out her fingers, still wearing her wedding ring. She examines her palm.
10: Chilly.
1: In another bed, Gillian holds up her right hand and looks at her palm. She strokes a finger across it and then gets out of bed, wearing a sleek black slip. She lights a cigarette. Jimmy, lying on the bed, stares at her.
9: I was just thinking about you.
10: You're always thinking about me.
1: Jimmy sips from a bottle of tequila. She climbs back onto the bed with a grin, kisses him and removes the bottle. As she backs away, he gets up and draws her to his naked torso, kissing her neck. She walks away, shaking her head and smiling. He grabs her back.
9: Let's go together.
10: Jimmy, come on.
9: I'm just kidding, No.
1: She ambles away. He watches her admiringly. In the bathroom, she puts the bottle down on the basin and gets a small stoppered vial from her bag. Opening it, she empties some red granules into her hand and then carefully adds them, a pinch at a time, to the bottle of tequila. With a playful grin, she gives the bottle a shake and then, catching sight of herself in a mirror, lifts her chin with a look of concentration and closes her eyes.

0: Gillian's on the road singing along to the car stereo as night turns to day and back to night again.
1: Still I'd be on my feet, I would still be on my feet.
0: Sally's asleep in bed. A long finger strokes down the ridge of her nose, the nail painted black. Sally's head tosses and she opens her eyes, staring blearily at her late night visitor, Gillian. Gillian strokes her sister's wrist, her smile fading.
2: I was really, really happy.
0: Sally convulses in tears, Gillian moving her arm around her to tenderly stroke her back. Later, Gillian looks at a photo of Sally and Michael.
2: We were going to open up a botanical shop where Mike would get all the ingredients and I would make the stuff. He really loved my mint oatmeal shaving cream. Couldn't stop eating it. I'm sure all this is really boring to you, but... He really made me laugh. Angela, what kind of name is that?
3: Bulgarian.
2: Bulgarian?
3: Mm-hmm.
0: Gillian sits by the fire.
3: He's from somewhere near Transylvania.
0: Sally lies on the bed.
3: He has this whole Dracula cowboy thing about him. He's just so intense. I mean... He talks about our relationship in terms of centuries. Sometimes we just stay up all night worshipping each other. Like bats.
0: Sally smiles and raises her eyebrows.
3: Thank God for Jet's belladonna. I'd never get any sleep.
2: Why are you taking that stuff?
3: I'm not using it. I'm just giving it to him every now and then, that's all.
2: So you're drugging your boyfriend to get a little shut-eye?
0: Gillian scowls.
2: Doesn't that seem a little strange to you?
3: Maybe. But he's strong. So much stronger than me. He can survive the curse.
2: Yeah.
0: Gillian flicks cigarette ash into a teacup. Later, the two sisters lie under the blanket on the bed, smiling.
3: Do you forgive our mother?
0: Thoughtfully, Sally blinks slowly.
3: Sometimes. But you'll never forgive yourself. Unless you get up. And you get dressed. And you brush your goddamn teeth because your breath stinks. And you take care of those little girls.
2: Yeah, you're right.
0: They play fight. Sally lies huddled up in bed, her eyes closed. Gillian, next to her with her coat on, traces a finger across her sister's arm and mouths, "I love you."
2: I love you.

0: Next morning, Sally stretches out in bed alone, an indent left in the spare pillow next to her. She leans across and buries her head in the spare pillow. Children play on the road running alongside the small docks. Sally walks past them, smiling at some passers-by. She reaches the door of a shop, a sign on the glass reading "Opening Soon," and goes inside. Together with two other women, she unpacks elegant toiletries bottles and puts them on shelves. The women laugh at the antics of Sally's daughters outside, making faces at the window. The younger girl wears mouse ears on her head. A group of children carrying school bags jog towards the shop. They stand outside, behind Sally's daughters.
1: You'd think after 300 years they would come up with a better rhyme.
0: Sally runs out and pulls her older daughter off a boy.
2: Really, your troublemaker started this. Put the finger down, Kylie.
3: I hope you get...
0: Kylie points again.
3: Chicken pox!
2: Kylie!
0: The crowd backs away.
1: She was just kidding. She was...
4: No, she wasn't, Mom.
3: Mom, run!
4: She was not kidding.
3: They're witches!
2: What's the matter with you? You're not... And we do not toy with people's lives. Do you understand? This is not a game.
3: No, you don't guess. You probably couldn't even if you tried.
0: Kylie grabs her sister's hand and leads her away.
4: She has all this power and she doesn't even use it. I think you really hurt Mom's feelings.
5: Kylie thinks that any man who marries us is going to croak.
2: Oh, that's such hogwash.
6: What about your grandparents, Jack and Regina?
7: Grandma Regina died of a broken heart, didn't she? How could she do that? Leave Mom and Aunt Julie behind when they were just little girls?
5: Why won't she ever talk about it?
7: Was Mama good at spells when she was just a little girl? How come Mama doesn't do spells now?
6: What's going on in here?
8: Nothing. Just making toast is all.
0: Toast pops out of the toaster.
1: Did you guys finish your homework? There's a storm coming in. I want you guys to go check all the windows for me, okay?
4: Okay.
0: The girls kiss Franny and run off. Sally stares at Franny.
1: Making toast?
0: Franny's smile withers into a guilty look.
1: I want you both to watch what you say to those girls. I don't want you filling their heads with any of your nonsense, okay?
8: We'd never tell them nonsense, dear.
0: Franny gives Jet a bristled look.
8: Good night, sweetie.
6: Good night.
0: Sally stirs a spoon in a mug. Letting go of the spoon, which continues to stir, she writes,
1: "Sometimes I feel there's a hole inside of me. An emptiness that at times seems to burn. I think if you lifted my heart to your ear, you could probably hear the ocean. In the moon tonight, there's a circle around it, a sign of trouble not far behind. I have this dream of being whole. I'm not going to sleep each night wanting, but still sometimes, when the wind is warm or the crickets sing, I dream of a love that even time will lie down and be still for. I just want someone to love me. I want to be seen."
0: She blows on a candle which lights and holds sealing wax to the flame.
1: I don't know. Maybe I've had my happiness. I don't want to believe it, but there is no man, Jelly. Only that moon.
0: The envelope sealed, she walks down to the garden gate and pushes the envelope into the mailbox, glancing up at the moon, which has a pale pink halo around it.
1: Julian.
0: She runs back to the house and grabs the phone.
1: Julian, let me know. What's wrong?
9: I'm scared. Can you come and get me?
1: Where are you? I'm taking the first flight out of Logan. I'll need for you to watch the kids for me.
9: Yes, of course, dear. Just go to Jillian. The children will be fine. We'll take them to the solstice celebration with us.
1: No. Why can't you do... Just stay here.
10: No, dear. We can't back out at the last minute. We're on the committee.
9: Yes.
10: We're presenting.
9: Yes.
1: Fine, but I do not want them dancing naked under the full moon.
9: No, of course not, dear. The nudity is entirely optional, as you will remember.
0: A taxi pulls up outside a motel. Sally leaps out and races over to the motel reception window.
11: Hello?
0: She climbs stairs and goes to a door, which she unlocks. Inside, a light is on in the bathroom. She walks towards it.
7: Sally?
0: Jillian's huddled on the floor on the far side of the bed.
7: Hey.
0: Sally peers through the gloom and goes over to her. Jillian's face is bruised.
7: The room service here sucks.
2: Let's get you out of here. Come on.
7: I'm okay. I'm fine.
0: Sally helps her up and they grab things off the bed and put them into Jillian's shoulder bag. They go outside.
7: We've been driving for 2 weeks. 2 weeks straight. I mean, not even straight. In these zigzags, back and forth.
0: Jillian steps out of her shoe.
7: And today he says he wants a jelly donut, right? And he says to the kid, jelly donut.
2: With cream.
7: And the kid looked confused. And I said, Jimmy, jelly's not a cream. And then the kid laughed, and then I laughed, and then he punched me. Punched me real hard, the bastard.
0: Jillian notices the moon.
2: I know.
7: Blood on the moon.
2: I know.
7: Blood on the moon. Where's my tiger's eye? No, I need my tiger's eye. Bring me luck. No, I left it. No, I gotta get my tiger's eye.
2: Probably in the bag, Jilly.
0: As Sally waits by the cab,
2: Jillian, come on!
0: Jillian runs towards the car, gets in, and removes a necklace from the rearview mirror. From behind, a hand grabs her shoulder and pulls her into the back seat.
2: Jilly, honey, just forget the...
0: Sally looks into the car. Jimmy holds a pistol to Jillian's neck. Sally drives the two-door convertible car along a two-lane highway. In the back, Jimmy swigs from a tequila bottle.
11: You want some?
0: He offers the bottle to Sally.
11: Nope.
0: Sally ignores him and he settles back in his seat, putting a cigarette in his mouth.
11: Hey, Sally. You ever read any books by Louis L'Amour? Okay, Louis L'Amour was a foreigner and he loved all things cowboy, just like me, Jimmy Boy.
0: She sees Jillian talking.
11: Louis would write stories about the rustlers.
12: Rustlers were really bad guys.
7: Belladonna, it's in my bag.
0: Sally smiles. Jimmy holds his lighter to a skull ring on his finger.
11: But before they could sell them, they would try to take away the brand of the owner with an acid or by scrubbing. Unfortunately, they could never get rid of it, so they would be caught and get hanged.
7: What are you doing?
11: Come on.
0: He grabs Jillian's leg.
11: Find the brand, just
7: hey,
11: you.
0: Sally reaches round, hitting his arm.
13: Hey, sir, what's your name?
2: Shut up! Rustlers and branding! Louis L'Amour, who, by the way, is not a foreigner. He's from North Dakota, you asshole!
11: Just so
2: you're freaking out! Freak! Give me the bottle before I plow you into
11: Okay, just calm down.
2: Shut up!
11: Calm down.
0: Sally grabs the bottle and takes a large swig from it. She takes the belladonna from Jillian's bag next to her.
11: You know, girls.
0: And tips it into the bottle.
11: I'm feeling very into sisters right now.
0: Sally stares directly ahead. A whirlpool appears in the tequila bottle between her legs, mixing the contents.
14: You were always on my mind.
0: Later, they've pulled over and Jimmy is taking a leak by the side of the road. In the car.
7: He should have passed out by now. You didn't give him enough. Gave him plenty.
11: You were always.
0: Jimmy, eyes half closed, shuffles back to the car. The sisters watch him nervously.
7: What's he gonna do? Just stay calm.
0: He goes round to the passenger door and climbs into the back next to Jillian.
11: Made you feel second best. I'm so sorry. I was blind. You were always on my mind.
7: Please, come on. Come on, baby. I love
11: I'm so
7: you.
11: Sorry, Mama.
7: I want to be with you forever. You know that. I love you. Really?
11: Please.
0: Jimmy grabs Jillian around the neck. Sally flies round and makes desperate attempts to pull him off and hits him. Jillian starts to choke. Jimmy falls limp.
7: Sal!
2: He's
15: He's out!
16: He's passed out.
17: Okay.
0: Later, Jimmy's laid out on the back seat.
17: How much did you give him, Sally?
2: I don't know, Jillian. I wasn't using a measuring cup. He was trying to kill you.
17: Come on.
0: Jillian tries mouth to mouth. The red halo around the moon is now stronger. Sally and Jillian get out of the car.
17: If you get us out of this, I'll be good. I'll have babies. I'll go to the PTA.
2: I have babies. Jillian, I had normal, and I worked really, really hard to get that normal. But from this moment on,
17: it's all my
2: fault, never
17: Sally.
2: Have the normal
17: I didn't
2: again.
17: Ruin your life. I just had no one else to turn to.
10: Get in the car.
0: Sally goes to the driver's
10: get
0: door.
10: In the car.
0: They drive along a highway past a huge refinery, its pipes and towers covered with bright lights.
17: We have to go to the police. It was self-defense. With the old slowly poison him to death, self-defense. Come on, Sally, they're never going to believe us.
2: You really should stop smoking so much, Jillian.
17: Why? I'm probably going to get life. I should smoke two at once. It'll shorten the sentence.
0: She takes Jimmy's lighter.
2: I'm going to lose my children.
0: Jillian stares sympathetically at Sally.
17: I know. I don't want you to either.
0: Jillian strokes her thumb along her bottom lip. Sally rests her elbow on the car window ledge and rests her head on her hand. Jillian looks round at Jimmy's body slumped behind her. She turns back thoughtfully. Sally looks across at her.
17: What are you thinking? When Michael died, you went to the aunts and you asked them to bring him back, right?
2: No, but they wouldn't.
17: Wouldn't? But no, couldn't.
2: No, they were right. They would come back as something dark and unnatural.
17: Jimmy already is dark and unnatural, and I don't care what he comes back as long as he comes back with a pulse.
2: No, that is not an option, Jilly. That is not a choice.
17: We don't have a choice, Sally. This is our choice.
0: Lit in the eerie glow of the moon, the aunt's tall white house stands surrounded by trees swaying in a strong breeze.
2: You owe me bedtime.
0: Sally and Jillian haul Jimmy's body across the lawn and into the house.
17: He's gonna be so pissed.
0: A black cat sitting on the stairs snarls at them as they pass and go into the kitchen.
17: Okay, here we go.
0: Each taking an end, they manhandle the body onto the table.
17: There. Oh, Sal, watch his balls.
2: You watch him.
0: Sally goes into the spell room next to the kitchen and gets out an ornate dissection kit. She consults the open spell book and takes bottles of liquid from a cupboard. Jillian cuts down the front of Jimmy's jumper.
17: Okay, Jimmy, I will get you out of this. But when I do, we're definitely breaking up. It is over.
0: She slaps his face.
17: What are you doing? Nothing.
0: Sally drops the huge spell book down on the table.
2: Jillian, are you sure? You want to do this?
0: Jillian looks down at Jimmy's frozen, serene expression.
17: Absolutely.
0: They burn braids of dried stems in a candle flame and follow the diagrams and symbols in the book. They wave their hands over Jimmy's exposed torso.
2: Lips pursed, emit wind, over tongue in motion, teeth on edge.
0: Jillian tries to copy Sally's purring sound.
2: Good enough, good enough. Touch bound in smudge of blue sage with braided wheat straw. Insert needles through eyes of corpse.
17: Through the eye?
2: In the eye.
0: Jillian pushes up an eyelid, revealing gleaming white tissue beneath.
17: No way! I think we should wait for the aunt. It's not like he's gonna stay fresh, Jillian.
2: It's now or never. Okay, I need for you to get me something white to write on top of the star. Chop, chop!
0: Jillian returns with an aerosol can of cream.
2: That's actually brilliant. No, this is good. This is good. Oh. So we're supposed to say, black as night, erase death from our sight. White as light.
17: White as
2: mighty hectate, make it right.
0: Sally draws a Star of David on Jimmy's chest with the cream and tastes it.
2: Mighty hectate, make it right. Black as night.
17: Black as night. Erase death from our sight. White as light, mighty hectate, make it right. Black as night, erase death from our sight. White as light, mighty hectate, make it right. Black as night, erase is death from our side. White is light. White is light.
0: They each hold a needle next to an eye. Jimmy's eyelids flick open, revealing bloodshot eyes. The middle parts are cloudy blue. Dropping the needles, they recoil. Jimmy looks at Jillian.
11: Won't you be my wife?
0: He sits up and puts his hands around her throat. Sally rushes over to the stove and picks up a heavy metal frying pan, bringing it down on the back of his head. Out in the garden, Jimmy's body lies in the rain, the water pouring down the skull ring still on his finger. Next to the body, Sally and Jillian use long-handled shovels to dig a large hole of the same length as Jimmy next to a white-painted pergola. Jillian listens to Jimmy's chest and then the two sisters push the body into the hole.
15: You have the worst in men!
0: They tread down on the filled hole.
15: Yeah. I know this sounds really stupid and everything right now, but I just really wanted to say, thank you.
0: Sally nods a little uncertainly as Jillian throws her arms around her.
15: Thanks for being my sister. It's all right, let's just put this all behind us now, okay? Yeah. What are we going to tell the aunts? Nothing.
0: They look down at the muddy turf over the filled-in hole, pick up the shovels and go back inside, Sally in jeans and black coat, Jillian in bare feet, her long legs revealed by her short dress, the hem of which is just covered by her jacket. In the late afternoon sunshine, a taxi stops on the road at the end of the path leading up to the house. Sally's daughters and the aunts get out. From the house, Jillian watches them. Sally comes downstairs.
15: What if they don't like me?
16: Mom! We danced naked under the full moon!
18: Oh my God, it was so fun!
16: We did!
18: So cool!
0: They notice Jillian. Franny and Jet come in.
19: Hi, I'm Frances.
20: My darling. Dear.
0: She inspects Jillian's face.
20: Mugwort will fix that right up.
21: Kylie, now, why don't you and I just go to the greenhouse?
19: I'm so happy to see you, sweetie.
0: Jet looks at the bruise.
21: Don't you worry, dear. Whoever he was, he'll get what he deserves.
0: Jillian notices Sally's uneasy look.
19: I think a brownie for breakfast would fix you right up.
15: A brownie?
21: A brownie.
15: You're still doing
21: well,
15: that?
21: Of course we'll still do. What do you mean a waste? You've been away
22: some
21: too long.
22: Things never change in this house.
21: How long you have been away?
0: On the road, running beside the dock, Sally's in her shop with her two assistants and Jillian, who's smoothing lotion on her arms.
23: Sal, I love this stuff. It's great. You've done a great job.
24: Jillian, if you're going to work here, maybe you could, I don't know, work?
23: I am. I'm testing the merchandise.
24: You guys know where you can reach me?
23: Yeah, I'll be back.
24: If anyone cares.
0: Sally marches out. Jillian grimaces.
24: Did I do something wrong?
25: Phone tree day. Parents hotline. If there's an emergency like a snow day, they decide who's the most responsible.
23: You mean the most popular.
25: Responsible mother to sound the alarm. Each mom calls the next one down on the list. It's a big deal to get chosen.
23: But Sally never gets picked because everybody knows she's a different.
0: Jillian considers. At the school.
26: Quiet. Third name from the top of the phone tree is Dory Cancher.
0: Sally sits miserably at the back. Jillian bursts in.
15: Hey, sorry to interrupt.
27: Can I help you?
15: I was
1: My sister. Just wanted to see my sister.
0: She slinks across the room, watched apprehensively by the gathered mums.
3: A snake tattoo?
4: Yeah. And there's one on her boob, too.
1: Yep, that's right.
3: I'm back.
1: Woo! Hang on to your husbands, girls.
0: She swings her hips and sits next to Sally.
5: That's missing now, is me naked without my homework.
26: Ladies, the second from the top of the phone tree will be Abigail Little.
5: This is fine.
0: A woman in front of them.
3: She screwed Coach Halfacre.
1: Ow!
0: The woman's thumb is hit by something.
26: It wasn't me.
3: Well, I was you.
26: Finally, I'm so pleased to report this. The top of the phone tree list is...
0: The name Sally is now written at the top. She checks other lists.
26: It's,
0: They all say Sally at the top.
26: It's Sally Owens.
0: Oh. Jillian claps.
3: Oh, now that was me.
0: Nighttime outside the house. Near the pergola, toads crawl through the grass and the rapidly elongating thorned stems of a red rose bush growing out of the ground. In the kitchen...
6: I am Newt, a toad of frog. Willem bat, tongue of dog.
8: Adder's fork and blind worm sting.
6: Barbados lime is just the thing.
0: The ants mix ingredients.
22: Like a sailor's snubble!
27: Flip the switch and let the cauldron bubble.
0: A blender springs to life. Jillian strokes her sleeping sister's nose. Sally wakes with a start. Sally leaps out of bed and the two of them dance excitedly downstairs. They're handed tall glasses of margaritas, and together with Jet and Franny, they dance around the kitchen table. Waving their arms around, the four of them manically gyrate around the long wooden table. Jillian moves her arms over her head, as though casting a spell. Franny does a little limbo routine. They dance in a line, moving from side to side. Jillian throws her head around, her long red hair dangling down her shoulders in braided pigtails. Sally swirls her grey cardigan around her head. They continue on around the table. From outside the house, their writhing forms are distorted in the rippled panes of glass in the eating area. Later, they sit down in the eating area, a little alcove off the kitchen. A bottle of tequila's in front of them, the same brand Jimmy used to drink, together with a bowl of cut limes. Jillian reads Sally's palm.
3: All right, I see a man in your future, and he's gorgeous.
1: Oh. And, oh, ooh la la, he is big.
3: Frigid old hag! You're too frigid old hag, Anne!
0: Franny's wide-eyed. Jillian pours herself another shot of tequila.
3: I don't know where that came from. That was weird. She's never been interested in her gifts. She just made that all up.
6: Come on! Jillian has her own magic.
3: And we all know what it is.
5: Oh, please. Since when is being a slut a crime in this family?
0: Jet falls onto her side in laughter.
6: You know about it. When we put that spell on you for Michael,
3: we had to bind it with molasses. Get your legs.
6: No.
0: They pass the tequila around, drinking shots with cut limes and salt.
3: Seems any other true!
6: I'm great.
3: Give me two shells. What?
0: Sally claps her hand over her mouth. Franny sips more tequila, and shot glasses are refilled with more of the golden liquor. Franny and Jet lean blearily against each other, singing.

0: Gillian turns the tequila bottle round. Sally grabs it.
1: Where did this bottle come from? Where did this bottle come from?
2: Down I left it on the porch.
0: Gillian gets up and throws the bottle into the sink. Jet goes over to her. Sally hangs her head.
1: What's going on here? Huh? What's going on with you? Sally, what's going on in this house? Something's going on. I can smell it.
3: Yes, it's a very distinct smell. It's a smell of bullshit.
1: I don't know what you're talking about.
0: A broom falls over.
1: Broom fell. Company's coming.
0: They all look around apprehensively. Sally shakes her head.
1: We had a problem. We handled it.
4: We deserve an explanation.
0: Gillian nervously looks at her sister. Jet looks at them both disapprovingly.
3: Right. Come on, Jet, let's go.
0: Jet and Franny go upstairs. Sally looks accusingly at Gillian.
1: No. No. No, it's just not possible. I mean, don't even think it. Tell me how
5: that got here, Gillian.
1: Tell me how did this bottle get here? It's not possible.
0: A toad jumps out of the grass near the pergola, the stems of the rosebush rapidly growing up one of the pergola posts. Franny pulls out a box hidden in a stair. Amongst the contents, a cut length of rope.
1: Leaving like this is a harsh lesson.
3: A lesson they must learn on their own.
1: But what about the little ones?
4: Not to worry, Jetty. A good piece of Maria's hanging rope will protect them.
0: In the little girl's bedroom...
1: Mama says she won't take them off. Not until we come home.
4: They'll only be gone a short while.
1: You hear us? Yeah. Promise? Yeah. Okay. Love you. Love you too.
0: Next morning, Sally's younger child, Antonia, is playing a kazoo in the kitchen, a piece of rope around her neck. Gillian comes downstairs. Sally gives her a cup.
6: Whatever it takes.
1: Honey, can I see that for a second?
7: Yeah, sure.
1: Yeah? Thanks.
7: Hey!
1: Where'd you get that ugly thing around your neck?
7: The aunt gave it to us. They said it would protect us.
1: Kylie, could you please go get that mint from the garden before your bus gets here? Thank you.
0: Kylie's at the window.
1: Where is the aspirin?
0: Staring at the pergola.
1: Honey, please do as I say.
7: How about he's out there?
0: A man leans against the pergola.
1: Not well. Who is out where?
7: The man under the roses.
1: What?
0: Gillian and Sally go to the window and peer out.
1: I don't see him, sweetie. Are you looking at him now?
7: He's right there.
1: Where?
0: Sally sees the roses.
7: By the roses.
0: But not the man.
7: Overnight.
1: Oh, shit. Okay, sweetie. We'll get rid of it. You better call the aunts now.
7: But they left.
1: What do you mean they left?
7: What?
1: Where did they leave? Where did they go?
7: They said to give you a message.
0: They look at Antonia.
7: Have your own mess.
0: Gillian runs out to the rose bush.
1: You.
0: She starts to attack it.
1: You. Stop it.
0: Sally pulls her off.
1: Stop it. It's making them grow, Sally. You're trying to get to us by making them grow.
8: You
1: stop. Leave us alone. Stop it.
0: Gillian points, horrified.
1: What? His boot.
0: Two boot caps stick out of the ground.
1: Oh, my God, is he rising?
0: The boot caps sink.
1: Where's the... Is the ground sinking? Sal, is he... Oh, God.
4: Okay.
1: What is he going to...
4: Go inside.
1: He's trying to get...
4: Julie, go inside, take care of the kids.
1: Okay.
0: Sally sets to work cutting down the rose bush with a pair of shears. Behind her, a man walks down the path. He's in his 30s, wearing sunglasses and carrying a briefcase. He stops and watches her in bemusement, before wandering towards her.
9: Kind of early for roses, isn't it?
1: Can I help you with something?
9: I sure hope so. Name's Gary Hallett. I'm a special investigator, state prosecutor's office in Tucson.
0: She stares at her reflection in his Silver Star badge.
1: Oh, you're a... You sure are a long way from home, officer.
9: Yes, ma'am. I was kind of hoping to talk to your sister, Gillian. She's around. She might have some information on a case I'm working on.
1: Oh, all right. I'll get her.
9: All right.
0: Sally walks back towards the house. Gary picks up a red rose bloom.
5: How did you know that I was your sister?
0: Gary looks up from sniffing the rose.
9: Lucky guess, I guess.
5: Why don't you come inside?
0: Sally goes to the attic.
8: Julie, yeah! Julie, there's a cop downstairs and he's looking for Jimmy and he wants to talk to you and I think I'm having a heart attack.
10: Okay, just calm down. Calm down. What is the question?
8: The question is, how much can he know?
5: Well, gosh, well, he seems to know an awful lot because he's come all the way from Arizona. And I know this sounds really strange, but I don't think I can lie to him.
8: Oh, my God, of course you can lie to him.
10: Wait. Here is the story, guys. Okay. Here's the story.
8: I left him. Because he hit me. Yeah. And we haven't seen him since.
5: And
8: it's as simple as that. Okay. And you just let me handle the rest.
5: Okay, good.
8: All right?
5: Okay. Since what?
8: Is he cute?
5: Yeah, he's nice, yeah. In a very penal code sort of way, yeah. Okay, I left him because she hit him, and,
0: Sally goes back downstairs to find Gary wandering around the conservatory. She watches him carefully from the door into the kitchen as he picks up a jar of seeds.
5: Just herbs. You know, from the garden.
9: So what
5: brings you to the island?
0: He pulls out an envelope with a seal on the back. She makes to take it, but he puts it back into his jacket pocket and swallows.
5: You read my letter?
9: Yes, ma'am, I did.
5: It was a very personal letter.
9: Yes, ma'am, it was.
5: I'm sorry.
0: She stares awkwardly at him.
8: Hello.
0: Jillian slinks downstairs. Sally hits her head on a cupboard.
8: Good morning, Mr.
9: Mr. Hallett.
8: Hallett.
9: Listen, I'm not going to beat around the bush here. I need to find your boyfriend, James Angeloff.
8: I don't know where he is. I wouldn't exactly call him my boyfriend. He's more like a big mistake.
0: Gary takes out a notebook and pen.
9: Is that his handiwork there?
8: Mm-hmm. If a man hits me, he only does it once.
0: She takes his hand.
8: Can I take a peek at your... Wow. Now, I can tell that you've never touched a woman in anger all your life.
9: May I have my hand back, please?
8: Sure.
9: So what you're trying to tell me is that you have no idea where he is?
8: I told you. He hit me and I haven't seen him since.
9: When was that?
8: 3 days ago, right, Sal? Yeah, three days.
9: 3 days? Excuse me. Sally, whose car is that in the driveway? Going to Arizona plates?
8: Oh, that's my car.
9: Oh, that's your car. Plate number 229 MOB? That's James L. Angelo's car. Come on now.
0: Sally nods.
5: We stole it, and it's a crime. I know this, but he basically kidnapped her, and it...
9: Whoa. He kidnapped you?
5: Well, no, he didn't really kidnap her, he just sort of, like, a little nap. No, she was, there was a car, and what happened was that she just, you should know she has the worst taste in men. Well, you do. So anyway, I picked her up and I drove her right back here, and we would be so happy to give him back his car because it is a crime. And as you say, you just don't know where he is to...
9: Just got a little...
5: Give him back that car.
9: So basically, nobody knows where he is.
5: I'm sorry, what?
9: So you don't have any idea where he is?
0: She shakes her head, a red scratch across her neck.
9: If I just took a look around...
0: He wanders off. Furious, Jillian mouths, "What is wrong with you?" Sally replies, "I don't know." Later, they sit with Gary around the table.
9: This young lady's name was Phoebe Stone.
0: A photo.
9: 2 years ago, she was found strangled, lying on the side of the highway. Her body had been marked with a kind of a brand, burned right into the flesh. Any help you ladies can give me locating this ex-friend of yours would sure be appreciated.
0: They both nod and then share an uneasy look. Gary scrapes dirt from the seam of a seat in Jimmy's car, scooping it into a small evidence bag which he seals. He inspects the contents of the bag and stands up. A tow truck has been hitched to the front of the car.
9: It's all yours.
0: Gary interviews the townsfolk, including a boy with chickenpox scars and his mum, Sarah.
11: Arrest her! Denise owns a shop where they cook up a special placenta. And that's why the ants don't eat them. They just don't eat.
9: She's selling placentas?
11: A placenta bar.
7: On Halloween, they all jump off the roof and fly.
12: When they get mad at you, they hex you.
13: I don't know about the Bulgarian, but I would not be surprised if he turned up in a ditch somewhere.
14: Sarah, that is not true. She's not saying they murdered him, just that maybe they shook his hand and then he died. It's very mysterious.
15: If any man dared take on an Owens woman, he lived briefly in the euphoria of her love until meeting an untimely death.
0: A grey-haired woman.
9: The curse.
0: In the shop.
16: Rich? Yeah. Evil? No. I mean, you get your psychos now and then, you know, animal slaughter, ritual human disembowelment, but that's really pretty rare.
17: See, it's a pagan label. It's Sally.
16: Hey, Sally.
9: Howdy.
0: Sally comes in.
17: She's definitely not into that stuff.
9: No. Miss Owens,
17: okay.
9: I have a bone to pick with you.
18: Thank you for you, Dwight.
9: I could have gone to a qualified doctor to tend to this elk condition of mine. Now, the more I use, the less it works. The product doesn't work.
18: Well, that's because it doesn't go on your head.
9: If I don't put it on my head, where the hell else would it go?
0: She stops a spoon stirring her drink.
18: To remember.
0: She gives a pointed smile and then nods. Gary watches enchanted as the man backs away. The man hurries out. Gary smiles. He pays for a purchase.
9: Thank you. Strange town. Never spent this much on shampoo before in my life.
0: He leaves and wanders down the road. Sally follows him out.
5: Am I under some kind of surveillance?
9: Should you be?
5: Well, if there's something you want to know, ask me.
9: Ha ha. I already did. And all I can tell you is there appears to be something missing from your story. Now, listen, I want to talk to you some more, but I got to finish up some homework here. I was about to come by your house tomorrow morning.
5: Fine.
9: Okay. 10 a.m.?
5: Fine.
9: Okay. That's a date. All right.
0: He smiles, his brilliant eyes gleaming, and walks off. Sally watches him go, almost smiling, and then turns to saunter back to the shop, taking another look at him over her shoulder. Night. A bird mobile hung from the ceiling of Gillian's attic bedroom turns gently. In bed, Gillian sleeps fitfully. She goes downstairs and opens a set of French windows leading onto a patio. A vase on a table falls over and smashes. She stares out at the pergola.
8: Jimmy, is that you? Jimmy? Go away.
0: She goes back inside. A sunny morning. Gillian, Kylie and Antonia are in the spell room. Kylie consults the spell book.
7: Okay, to banish unwanted when a person says you need blessing seeds.
19: All right.
0: Gillian looks for the ingredients. Antonia's at the door.
19: What about nigella seeds?
7: It's the same thing.
19: Oh, wow, it is. Good. Good at this.
7: Why can't we tell Mommy we're going to send the policeman away?
19: Because your Mommy likes to pretend that she doesn't do magic, and we have to banish this man for your Mommy's own good. Blessing seeds. Right. What else do we need? Antonia, I told you to listen out the door for Mr. Hallett. Blessing seeds. Right.
0: Kylie takes out a pocket notebook.
7: Was this Mommy's?
0: Kylie opens a page.
19: Yeah, where did you get that? You can put pancakes in the air. I'll have one green eye, one blue. Hear my call a mile away.
7: Was it about Daddy?
19: Yeah.
7: But Daddy had brown eyes.
0: Gillian looks up, considers, and glances at Antonia at the door.
19: The truth is, this wasn't about your Daddy. This was when your Mommy was little and she was... she was trying to invent a guy who didn't exist to protect herself. It's crazy.
8: Oh, you know she loved your daddy. Oh, she loved him very, very much.
7: I can't wait to fall in love.
0: Gillian stops grinding the seeds.

0: You can't see that you're about to fall.
1: Don't be sad, Aunt Jillian.
2: Kylie strokes her face. Antonia rushes to the front door.
3: We're here for breakfast. We're having pancakes.
4: No, actually, I just came here to talk to your mom.
3: Great, she's having pancakes too. Come in, come in.
2: She grabs his hand.
3: Do you have a gun?
4: Mm-hmm.
3: Can I see it?
2: He shakes his head.
4: Mm-hmm.
3: He's here for breakfast.
2: Antonia runs off.
4: I have a question or two.
3: He's gonna stay!
5: Good work. Go back out there and keep them away from here. Keep them away.
2: In the conservatory, Gary picks up a bottle.
6: Belladonna. It's a sedative. People put it in their tea to relax, calm their nerves.
7: Some people also use it as a poison.
6: Which people?
4: Which people?
6: Aha. Uh-huh.
4: Witches.
6: Witches.
4: Mm-hmm.
6: I guess you found me out, huh? Yeah.
7: Yes, you did.
6: Mm-hmm.
4: Mm-hmm.
6: You should come around here on Halloween. You'd really see something then.
4: Oh, yeah?
6: Yeah, we all jump off the roof and fly. We kill our husbands, too.
2: He gives a quizzical stare.
6: Outside your jurisdiction.
4: Do you have any idea how strange this all sounds to me? I got people telling me that you're up here cooking up placenta bars, that you're into devil worship.
6: No, there's no devil in the craft.
4: So what kind of craft do you do?
6: Do I do? I manufacture bath oils and soaps and hand lotions and shampoo.
4: Mm-hmm.
6: And the aunts, they like to meddle in people's love lives.
2: She nods, smiling gently up at him.
6: Magic isn't just spells and potions.
2: She gazes at him and then taps the breast of his jacket.
6: Your badge?
2: He drops his arm and she takes the silver star badge out of his inside jacket pocket. She holds it up with a gentle smile.
6: It's just a star. Just another symbol. Your talisman. It can't stop criminals in their tracks, can it?
2: She shakes her head.
6: It has power because you believe it does.
2: He gazes at her, captivated. Taking the badge, he rubs his thumb over the star thoughtfully. And then puts it back into his inside pocket.
6: Wish you could believe in me.
2: She walks away into the kitchen.
4: Miss Owens.
2: She turns.
4: Are you hiding James Angelo?
6: Not in this house.
2: He walks towards her.
4: Did you or your sister kill James Angelo?
6: Oh, yeah. A couple of times.
2: He frowns. Antonia's at the stove.
6: Could you make more of a mess?
3: I'm cooking.
6: I can see that.
4: Hey there. Did you ever see a saguaro cactus? Huh? Step aside, you. Well, you're about to.
2: He takes off his jacket. Sally takes an extra plate out of a rack. Gary tosses a cactus-shaped pancake high into the air. He catches it on the back of the pan. In the spell room.
8: Flapjacks and goodbye, Mr. Howard.
2: Kylie follows Antonia out. Gary's on the patio.
3: No, we want them.
6: Carefully, tell me to use it for Christmas.
2: The girls sit at the table and Gary serves pancakes. Antonia inspects his badge.
4: Forward, sideways, you name it.
6: Okay, first troll. What is this?
3: Oh, I don't want it in my pocket.
6: Put it on your mat. This is not yours.
4: Oh, that's all right.
2: Sally tucks napkins in the girls' collars.
6: And if you're anything like my girls, here.
3: Wow.
6: Keep it clean.
3: Making a good
6: huh?
8: What? Hi, Gary.
4: Hi.
8: I can call you Gary, can I?
4: Why not?
8: Coffee? You must try some of my syrup.
6: Here's the syrup.
2: Jillian passes him a jug.
3: No.
2: Jillian looks confused as the girls run off with the jug. She gets up and chases after them. Gary and Sally leave the table and watch from a distance as the girls run across the rocks at the water's edge and Kylie chucks the jug into the water.

0: I guess they didn't want to eat that.
1: I guess not.
2: Gary's attention is drawn to a large toad sitting on a rock nearby. He and Sally wander over to it. Gillian joins them and they stare in confusion at the creature. The toad opens its mouth and ejects a silver ring.
3: Well, I've been looking for this.
2: Gary picks it up.
3: This is a party trick, right?
4: No, it's your ring, is it?
3: Yeah. Could I have it back?
1: What do you two think you're playing at here?
3: What do you mean?
2: Gary turns to look incredulously at Sally.
1: You better get yourselves a damn good lawyer and don't even think about leaving town.
2: He walks off.
1: What was in that syrup?
2: In the kitchen, Sally throws the pancakes away.
3: We just stick to our stories, you know. No body, no crime. It's just...
2: Gillian drops a fruit bowl.
3: Sorry, I'm feeling like shit. I'm not sleeping. I just...
5: mine. God, Gillian, it's all you can think about, isn't it?
3: You.
5: It's all about you.
2: Sally crouches to pick up the pieces.
3: I don't want to fight.
5: Don't you walk away from me!
2: Gillian trudges upstairs. Gillian stops.
3: Yeah, you're right. You're always right, Sally. Oh, I'm just a mess. Just one big mess. Well, at least I went in my life. And you hate me for that because it scares the hell out of you.
5: Gillian, I don't hate you.
3: Look at you. You spent all your energy just trying to fit in and be normal. But you're never going to fit in, Sally, because we're different. And so are you girls.
5: You leave them out of this, okay?
3: All my life, I have wished I had even half your talent. You're wasting yourself, Sal.
5: I want you out of here. I want you gone.
3: Okay, fine. I'm gone.
5: Good.
2: Sally puts her cardigan on.
3: What? What are you doing? Where are you going?
5: Doing the right thing.
3: No. You are not going to go and tell him what happened.
5: You know, funny, because the moment that man walked into the house, that's all I seem to want to do.
3: What are you going
5: to
3: do? Get down on your knees and beg for mercy?
2: Sally shakes Gillian off.
5: You want me to be true to myself? Huh? Then watch this.
2: Sally storms out, slamming the door behind her and breaking the glass. The moment she's gone, Gillian looks in pain, doubling up in mild convulsions and clutching her stomach. Sally runs away from the house across the lawn. Gary is strolling through town along the road by the dock. Sally runs up behind him. He looks over his shoulder but keeps on walking.
5: It was Jimmy's ring.
1: Oh, really?
5: I know you knew that, but I needed to tell you.
1: Yeah, well, I was serious back there. You best get yourself a lawyer before you talk to me.
5: I don't want a lawyer.
2: He stops and regards her sternly, then relents, seeing that she means business.
1: All right.
2: He leads her into his motel room.
1: Come on in. Excuse the mess, wasn't expecting company. Have yourself a seat.
2: A double bed dominates the messy room. It's covered in piles of black and white photos. Sally studies one. He moves them out of the way to reveal the envelope containing her letter. Gary eyes Sally uncertainly as she picks it up and takes out the letter, now well thumbed and creased.
5: How many times did you read my letter?
1: Few.
2: He sheds his jacket.
1: I've studied all the evidence.
2: He picks up a dictaphone.
1: Okay, you want to sit down?
2: And turns it on.
1: This is the testimony of Sally Owens, March 8th, 1998.
2: Sally just stands there, stunned.
1: You gonna sit down?
2: Sally pauses, then diffidently sits down in a hard wooden chair by the window. Gary sits down opposite her.
1: Where is James Angelo?
5: I think he's in the spirit world.
1: You think he's dead?
5: No, I think he's haunting us.
2: Sally pointedly holds out her letter in front of him.
5: What evidence did you get from reading my letter?
1: Did you or your sister kill James Angelo?
5: Jillian didn't kill anybody.
1: Jillian didn't. Jillian didn't, but you did. Huh? Did you? Sally, did you?
2: Sally stands up and turns to face him.
0: What if I told you I did? What would you do?
2: Gary ponders.
0: What, would you send me to jail for the rest of my life? All because the world was short a man like Jimmy Angeloff?
1: It's not for you or me to decide how he should be punished.
2: Gary rises from his seat and steps up to her.
6: He has to be held accountable.
0: Well, he has been punished.
2: Gary leans closer to her.
1: Yeah.
2: Gary turns away, picks up his dictaphone, and clicks it off.
1: You really should get a lawyer's advice before we go any further.
2: He chucks the dictaphone aside.
1: Now listen, I know you're in some kind of trouble, right? If you'll trust me, tell me what you know, I promise you, I will do everything I can to keep you from harm's way.
2: Sally stares coldly at him, then her eyes soften and the corners of her mouth twitch. Suddenly, Gary ambushes her with an impulsive kiss. Sally reciprocates, wrapping her arms around his neck. He pushes her up against the wall and unbuttons her cardigan. Sally starts kissing him again. He picks her up and they collapse together on the bed. He slips her cardigan off her shoulder and runs his hand over her belly. Noticing something, she grasps his face in both hands and gazes into his eyes.
0: One green eye, one blue.
2: She pulls away and drags herself off the bed.
1: What?
2: Sally goes, leaving Gary lying shell-shocked on the bed.
1: I was born with it.
2: Arms crossed, Sally walks up a stony cliff-top path. Hearing the voices, she stops and turns round.
0: Sally. I need you. No, no, no!
2: She breaks into a run. Gary stands looking out of his room window. Sally sprints across the grass towards the house. As she enters the hall, Kylie and Antonia are galloping down the stairs in a terrified panic. Sally meets them on the stairs and they fall into her arms. The girls run on downstairs and Sally runs up into the attic bedroom. Sally stops in her tracks. Gillian lies on the bed, her back arched in a forceful convulsion. Gary rushes up behind Sally and points a gun at Gillian. As another convulsion lifts Gillian up from the bed, Jimmy's spirit emerges, his full bodily form drained of any colour, magically rising from her body. He smiles.
7: Officer Helen, just looking at you makes me homesick.
2: Gary's lowered his gun. He walks round the bed. Scared, Sally feels her way along the sloped wall. Jimmy stands up, rolls his head around menacingly, and prowls around Gary, who raises his gun, keeping his gaze fixed on his former adversary. Jimmy's eyes blaze with a malevolent fury, a mocking smile playing on his lips. Sally ventures round the room, heading for Gillian's bed. Gary glances over at her, then back at Jimmy. Jimmy then also looks at Sally and shakes his head warningly. Sally stops in her tracks. His cloudy blue eyes still glinting with menace, Jimmy looks back at Gary. The two men continue to prowl round each other.
7: What's wrong?
2: Sally reaches Gillian.
7: Get your tongue.
2: Jimmy steps up to Gary and plunges a hand into his chest. Gillian clings to Sally. Gary sinks to his knees and grits his teeth in agony. Jimmy screams and withdraws his hand. Gary's police badge drops to the floor. Jimmy grabs his hand in pain. A livid red star-shaped burn scars the palm of his hand. Sprawled on the floor, Gary looks down at his star and then back up at Jimmy, who is now staring at him incensed. As Jimmy starts to advance again, Gary picks up the star and holds it out as a shield. Jimmy vanishes in a blurry cloud of supernatural smoke. His eyes flitting around in confused astonishment, Gary returns his badge to his jacket pocket and looks back at Sally and Gillian, who are both gasping for breath.
7: Someday you'll explain this all to me.
2: Gillian clings on to Sally, who puts a comforting arm around her and hugs her tight. Sally strides round to Gary, who's sitting in the pergola.
1: What was that, Sally? I mean, that was him, wasn't it? Is it? I mean, is he gone or what?
0: Yes, you killed a spirit, but I'm the one who took his life. But I will tell you everything you need to know. I'll tell you how I did it. I'll tell you where I buried him. I'll tell you what I did it with. I'll tell you
1: Hold on. Just a goddamn second, all right? One step at a time. I took an oath to uphold the law, all right? I thought I came here to bring in the bad guy, because generally, that's what I do.
2: Now on his feet, Gary paces back and forth in front of Sally.
1: You asked me how many times I read your letter. I must have read it about 1,000 times. I know now that it was your letter more than anything else that brought me here. It was you. And I'm all mixed up about that.
2: Gary shakes his head and raises his moist eyes to look at Sally. She heaves a sigh.
0: The reason that you're here and you don't know why is because I sent for you.
2: Gary frowns, scrutinizing her.
0: When I was a little girl, I worked a spell so I would never fall in love.
2: Sally, as a girl, sits backwards on a white pony
0: that I knew couldn't possibly exist.
2: Pale peach rose petals drift down.
1: Blue.
2: Gary strokes the hair away from her face.
0: But you do.
2: He half smiles cynically.
1: You're saying what I'm feeling is just one of your spells?
0: Yeah, it's not real. And if you stay, I wouldn't know if it was because of the spell, and you wouldn't know if it was because I didn't want to go to prison.
2: Gary paces away and turns back to her.
1: Yeah, well, relationships have problems.
2: Nodding, she lowers her eyes, and the smile fades from her face.
0: I'm right, aren't I?
2: She swallows anxiously.
0: You don't know, do you?
2: He looks at her tear-stained face, mulling it over. Sally's dark eyes are gently pleading.
1: Well, you do what you do, and I do what I do, and you'll see where we end up.
2: Sally nods, forcing a stoical smile.
0: Okay.
2: She keeps staring fixedly at the ground. Heading off, Gary stops.
1: Curses only have power when you believe in them. And I don't.
2: He takes a couple more steps, then pauses again.
1: You know what? I wished for you too.
2: Looking at him, Sally's face crumples and she begins to sob, bowing her head as Gary walks away down the path. Sally goes back inside the house. She hovers by the door for an instant, motionless, then turns away, wrapping her cardigan tight around her. As she drifts across the hall, Gillian appears in front of her. Gillian regards Sally, her head tilted to one side. Sally approaches and they share a hug. Holding tightly onto her, Gillian licks the side of Sally's face, presses her mouth against her ear, and growls. Sally pulls away from Gillian, alarmed.
8: I'm feeling very
2: Gillian strokes Sally's chest. Sally shakes her off and turns her back on her. Sally slugs Gillian to the floor. Kylie and Antonia rush in.
9: Come on.
2: Franny and Jet arrive.
10: It seems we've not arrived in the nick of time.
11: Wow. I see our...
2: Later, they've tied Gillian into a chair in the living room.
11: Like a toad.
10: And this is what comes from dabbling. I mean, you can't practice witchcraft while you look down your nose at it.
12: I know.
0: Just tell me what you want me to do and I'll do it.
11: We have to banish him.
10: We have to force his spirit back into the grave.
11: We need a full coven.
10: 9 women. 12's better.
2: To Sally.
11: Do you have any friends?
2: On the phone.
13: Linda! Hi, it's Sally. I'm activating the phone tree. Look, you know the stuff that everyone's always whispering about me? The hexes, spells, the... Well, here's the thing. I'm a witch.
10: I got the best news. Sally just came out.
14: What a fabulous affirmation.
3: Apparently her sister just got out of a very bad relationship, and now the guy will not leave her alone.
2: The witch is set about clearing the living room. Jet clears sheet music off the piano. Antonia removes pictures from the wall, hands them to Franny, who hands them to Kylie. Ornaments are taken off the mantelpiece and replaced with candles. Antonia and Kylie turn Gillian's chair round. Gillian grins mischievously as the girls wheel her across the room, leaving behind a trail of warty toads. One of the mums from the phone tree is on the phone.
3: Oh, can you bring a broom?
2: Kylie, Antonia and Sally light the many candles filling the mantelpiece. Sally breathes on an unlit candle and a flame springs up. She smiles slyly at the girls, who give it a go themselves. A bucket of water is thrown in the hearth. The girls tip a sackful of toads out in the garden. The toads hop away. The girls turn round to see vehicles arriving. Linda and the other shop assistant arrive with brooms. Jet welcomes two nervous-looking mums into the cluttered kitchen.
15: And it's so good of you.
16: Hi.
15: No, now's not the time to be shy. Come on in. Grab yourselves a spoon.
2: One nervous woman jumps at a tarantula in a jar. Franny's stirring a large pot on the stove.
17: Right over here. You grab that spoon. You dig right in. Doesn't that look great? And the fumes. I have to tell you, the fumes are great for the pores. Not to mention sealing his nasty spirit back into the grave.
18: Oh, once I was halfway across town, my daughter had a nightmare, and I swear to God, I could hear her crying.
19: Please, Mom, a little witch in all of us.
2: Sally enters.
20: He's almost ready on Jet, actually.
2: Sarah has arrived.
19: Well, Sarah, I didn't expect to see you here.
21: Well, you know that ever since I was a little girl, I've wanted to see inside your house.
19: Well, thank you for coming.
21: Is this okay?
2: A new arrival with a mini vacuum cleaner. Swarming into the living room, their jaws drop at the sight that greets them.
22: All right, ladies, pick a broom, form a circle. Oh,
2: they venture further inside.
23: I've been strung out by a guy before, but this is...
2: The women form a ring around Gillian, who's writhing around in the middle of the floor.
21: Would each of you now pick up your brooms, hold them at staff length, handle to brush?
2: The women obey.
21: Remember that as we go forth, it is only with our hearts beating as one that we can save the life of this child.
2: Franny begins to chant. One of the nervous women whispers to Sarah.
21: Are we supposed to say this?
2: All the women join in. Gillian squirms in pain on the floor. Gillian thumps and claws at the floor. Sally looks scared. The women rock their heads back and forth. A picture falls off the wall. The women's faces are filled with intensity. Gillian stretches an arm out. Sally flaps her hands fearfully.
21: Stop it!
2: Still outside the circle, Sally drops to her knees and shouts to Gillian. Gillian tries to hurl herself at Sally, but mid-air she hits an invisible wall and crashes back onto the floor. Sally crawls round to her, staying outside the brooms now laid down in a circle. Sally lies down on the floor, a broom separating her from her sister. Later the candles have burnt down low. The two sisters still lie inches apart. The women watch as Gillian begs with Sally.
23: Stay with me. Jillian, no, stay with me. Jillian, stay with me, stay with me. Jillian, he wants me. Just me. No. Everyone will be safe.
21: No.
23: Just let him take supposed to die together, remember? At the same time, you promised me that, and this is not that day.
4: Love you, Sally.
2: Sally gets purposefully to her feet.
19: Okay, wait. I've got it. Get them back in the circle.
2: Sally dashes out to fetch something. Soon Sally is back, sitting on the floor in front of Jillian. Jet carefully slides the broom separating them out of the way, forming an opening in the circle. Sally methodically tips some salt onto her hand, licks it off, and takes a slug of tequila from a bottle. She reaches into the circle, waves the bottle under Jillian's nose, and puts it down.
19: Hey, Jimmy, I got a worm with your name on it.
2: Eyeing Sally with a mixture of suspicion and malice, Jillian sits up.
19: Thirsty?
2: Jillian casts a moody gaze around the room, then looks back at Sally, who stands her ground. Jillian then looks down at the tequila bottle, blinking woozily, an envious smile spreading over her face.
19: Is this what you want? This? You can't have.
2: Jillian swings for it. Jet grabs her hand. Sally makes a cut on her own palm.
19: My blood.
2: Then Jillian's. Sally grabs Jillian's hand and hugs her. A dazzling light engulfs them. Images from the past flash by. The sisters arriving at the house. Sally tending to Jillian after she's been pelted with fruit. The two joining hands to become blood sisters for the very first time. Jillian leaving home. The women round the circle join hands. Out of the bright white light, Maria's face briefly appears. Jillian lurches back as if struck by a powerful force. As the light fades away, Jillian is back to normal. She gives a delighted smile. Sally, too. All the women fall about laughing. But Jet and Franny look up at the ceiling where a swirling grey cloud is gathering.
5: Heads up, ladies.
2: Ash rains down.
5: Dust to dust.
2: The shadowy form of Jimmy's exorcised spirit crumbles to the floor.
5: I wonder if that would work on my ex-husband.
6: Come on, ladies. Let's clean house!
2: They grab their brooms and sweep the ash from the living room floor through the house. As the women process through the kitchen, the huge pot of bubbling red potion is lifted off the stove. Sally and the women, Antonia and Kylie included, sweep the ash into a heap in the garden at the spot where Jimmy's body was buried. Sally and Jillian take the pot and tip the potion onto the pile of ashes on the grass. A column of white smoke rises up from the ground. Sally and Jillian exchange a look and a tentative smile. A hole is burnt into the ground. A sunny day. In the garden, the pergola is back to normal, the rose bush gone. Sally throws a branch onto a bonfire. A UPS delivery van pulls away from the house. Jillian carries a package round to the garden.
16: Hey! Yeah? There's something for you.
5: From Arizona.
2: Jillian hands her the package. As Sally opens it, something falls out. She picks it up, hands it to Jillian, and reads the letter enclosed. Jillian throws Jimmy's skull ring into the bonfire.
19: Dear Miss Owens, any further investigations? Office hereby concluded that James Angeloff's cause of death was accidental. Jewelry found in the ashes of the structure provided positive identification. Sincerely, Gary Hallett. Special investigator.
2: Sally searches inside the empty envelope.
5: I'm thinking you there, Sal.
2: Sally looks at the letter again, shakes her head, and looks up at Jillian with a serious expression.
19: What would you do, Jillie?
5: What wouldn't I do for the right guy?
2: Jillian cuddles a black cat. Sally stands on the roof, silhouetted against the evening sky, looking out over the water. Holding a maple leaf in her hand, she looks around, reaches out and lets the leaf drop. The wind catches it, and it floats up into the sky towards the crescent moon. Lying at home, Gary looks round towards the window. Gary turns up at the house. Sally emerges from the bushes, wearing an attractive floral dress.
24: All around, like a glove.
2: Jet and Franny, wearing wide-rimmed sun hats, stand in the fenced garden, watching. Jillian, too, watches and gives a happy laugh.
24: And I knew.
2: Gary's cautious smile grows as he reaches Sally and stares into her pretty face, the soft sun lighting up his own features. Antonia and Kylie perch in a tree also watching as Sally and Gary fall into a passionate embrace, kissing hungrily. Halloween. Kids in costume and their parents swarm around the White House. Sally, Gillian and the others, all dressed as witches with black dresses and pointy hats, appear on the roof.
1: Can love travel back in time and heal a broken heart? Was it our joined hands that finally lifted Maria's curse? I'd like to think so.
2: The shop assistants.
1: There's some things, though, I know for certain. Always throw spilled salt over your left shoulder. Keep rosemary by your garden gate. Plant lavender for luck. And fall in love whenever you can.
2: Sally gives Gary on the ground an affectionate wave. He waves back. Sally and Gillian smile at each other, then Gillian narrows her eyes in mock seriousness. Together, the witches step forward to the edge of the roof and put up black umbrellas. Then they jump off the roof, float down, and land on the grass in a light puff of smoke. The delighted crowd gathers round them. Gary picks up Antonia, one of the witches, and cuddles her. Sally greets a friend. Gary grins and plants a loving kiss on Sally's lips. ITFC audio description was written by Mark Leavesley and Adam English and was read by Mark Leavesley.

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2: Hello, I'm Kim Wardlow, and I'm your host for Navigating Life with Vision Loss. If you've been listening to episodes recently, you will know that we are in the middle of a series on sports. And so last week we were talking about different team sports. And this week, we are talking about aquatic sports, so swimming, kayaking, rowing, those types of things, and how those sports can be done by individuals who are blind or have low vision, any adaptations or techniques that are needed. And our guests today are both from Envision Blind Sports. Julian Stringfellow is a program director. And Will Rastetter is a swimming coach there. So they are going to be instructing us, giving us some information on aquatic sports and how blind individuals can participate in those sports. So welcome to both of you.
3: Thank you.
4: Yeah, thanks very much for having us.
2: Just briefly, do you want to just say a little bit about what Envision Blind Sports does? It's not just aquatic, it's lots of different things. Mm-hmm. And maybe just expand a little bit on each of your roles or how you came to be with the organization.
3: Sure. So, you know, I'm Jillian Stringfell. I'm the program director for Envision Blind Sports. So I oversee and manage every program that runs underneath our organization. Our mission is to provide sport and physical activity to individuals who are blind or visually impaired, to kind of promote that lifelong wellness aspect and piece. We service individuals of all ages. Our largest program is our blind sports camp, where that's the only one that we limit age-wise, and that's 7 to 18, but everything else is open to all ages. It was a nonprofit that was developed back in 2017, but our founder and executive director, Wendy Fagan, has been in blind sports for over 30 years. And Will and I got involved. He can explain his role a lot longer than mine was, but we've been involved way longer since it's been a nonprofit. We were just programming for kids in the area. And then we're like, you know what? We should make this legitimate and provide more opportunities. And so that's when it turned into Envision Blind Sports. And we've been doing something at least once or twice a month since then. So it's really fantastic. We do over 25 different sports and outdoor recreation opportunities with our participants. Like I said, camp is our largest one where we do it all in 1 week. And if we're talking specifically aquatics, we do swimming, we do kayaking, canoeing, paddleboarding, tubing. We've done whitewater tubing. We row. So you name it, we do it. And if we haven't done it, please contact us because we want to do it. So that's kind of, you know, the overview of what we offer within Envision.
2: Great. And how about, Will, you started out as a volunteer, correct?
4: I did, yes. So I had pretty awesome and unique kind of opportunity whenever I was just, oh gosh, Jill, I feel like you probably might remember better than me. I was either 12 or 13, mm-hmm. something around that. I was really good friends with Wendy Fagan's youngest son, Ryan. And so she one summer had just asked if I could come help out at one of our sports camps. And to be honest, I had really no idea what I was getting into. I had never worked with a blind or visually impaired person before, and never really been exposed to this community in general. And so I was kind of really thrown into the ringer a little bit. And that first summer camp that I did, I just immediately fell in love with it and knew that I really wanted to work with this community kind of for the rest of my life. And it kind of coincided with, I'm a big sports guy. I love athletics. And so to be able to experience and adapt all these sports to these athletes who I consider good friends now. It's just an awesome opportunity to be able to continue to do, and then also be able to learn. Cause, like I said, I was a volunteer for so long. I was the same age group as a lot of our kids that attended these camps and clinics, so I had a fun opportunity to be able to participate under a blindfold and get to learn how to participate within these activities and sports as somebody without sight. So it gave me kind of a good learning curve on how to teach, I feel like now. So yeah.
2: Thank you.

0: specific, but I'll never forget one of the first programs that I ever ran for Wendy with Envision. Myself and a coworker, Amanda, we were partnering with a recreation center that was in the area, and they had like an ice skating rink, they had a swimming pool. So we were going to do like a multi-sport clinic. And so we went in to try to train the staff, like, hey, like, this is what we're going to do. This is how you adapt. We were doing multiple things. We were putting them on ice skates. We were doing blind ice hockey, a whole bunch of fun stuff. And I remember the first hand was raised. The question was, well, what are we going to do with them in the pool? And I was like, I don't really understand your question. So I guess it really dawned on me, like, wow, I thought that you would have more questions, on the ice rink or, any of that. I was like, well, it's in a pool, it's contained. And I think that, you tell people we're doing these really cool, crazy, outdoor water aquatic activities, and their immediate response is, oh my gosh, is that I didn't even know that you could do that. So it's really nice for, myself and Will and everybody else to be able to, like, well, it's just small modifications and we're up and running. So.
1: Yeah, I mean, to kind of piggyback off of Jillian, I feel like I get a lot of those similar questions of just like how in general. And my usual response is like, I don't really do a whole lot different. Whenever I'm teaching somebody who's blind or visually impaired to whenever I'm teaching somebody who is has full sight, it's a lot of the same techniques. It's maybe just a little bit more verbiage whenever you're actually explaining either the drills or what activity we're doing. It's yeah, really very similar in my opinion.
2: Okay. Yeah. I could imagine people would, especially if you're out and not in a contained pool, if you're out in a more open body of water, that people would be concerned about people losing direction and things like that. Well, the motto there is fearless, do more. And what does that look like for somebody who's maybe stepping into a pool or getting into a kayak or doing an aquatic sport for the first time?
0: Yeah, we love our motto, Fearless, Do More at Envision. I think it really encompasses what we're trying to accomplish, whether it is an aquatic sport or if it's any other sport that we're running. We're all about pushing boundaries and pushing barriers, I think, and just trying to get these athletes to experience more and push themselves to a limit. And I think within the aquatic setting, one, I think it's amazing. Like, I'll take camp for example. We have over 85 athletes that came last year, and they're from all over the country. And we have different backgrounds, different ethnicities. We have inner city kids, we have country kids, and so it's really amazing to put them out on a paddleboard in a lake and have them understand like where they are and describe, okay, this is how we're going to stand up. And the joy and the experience that they're getting is kind of unmatched. It's one of our favorite days. I think Will could probably attest to that as well. We also do a really long 4 mile kayak that is, it has a little bit of a current and it has obstacles. And when we get done, I think that our kids really enjoy it. But I think talking to our volunteers, it's like, wow, these kids were fearless going down, just listening to everything that we had to say at every turn and pushing off of trees. And I think that we just push boundaries, and that doesn't, especially even, I guess, in the water.
1: Yeah, I think too, water in general is just such a daunting thing to experience, because especially for a blind or vision impaired person, because it's such a wide open space with kind of very limited I guess barriers to be able to ground yourself with. And so having to be very vocal about where you're at, what you're doing, and kind of like Jill said, the surroundings, even if you're on a big lake, just goes a long way to be able to kind of fear less and do more and focus on the activity rather than where you're at in space. And I think that's something that we kind of really try and hit home for is it doesn't necessarily matter where you're at in the water. Just know that as long as you're safe, that we can actually be able to do whatever activity we have at hand. And everybody always does so awesome. And like Jill said, it's usually some of our athletes' favorite days is whenever we're out in the water or in the pool, something like that.
2: What are the most common fears that your participants have when it comes to the aquatic sports?
0: Well, I could let you answer more of this, but I think one of the things that we see too, especially I can take it from like our kids' perspective. Especially, I think

0: a lot of our kids aren't taught the proper way to swim. And again, I'll let Will elaborate on that. And I think our parents have a fear of, wow, like my son or daughter doesn't understand swim strokes, or even staying afloat in the water and being buoyant, all of those things. So I think that fear comes a lot from our parents too. But even adults with sight, there's, I mean, I'm from Alabama and I was around water all the time and I learned how to swim, but a lot of people don't have that and don't have access to that.
1: Yeah, 100%. What Jill said is like it's something that not a lot of people have access to, and it's a very daunting, scary thing to get in. And at the end of the day, our world is mostly made up of water, so we got to be able to give these kids the opportunity to learn how to swim, because there's going to be a time in their lives whenever they're going to come in contact with bodies of water and open water, and just being able to be confident in that is a tough thing to kind of teach. And so, yeah, like Jill said, I think the biggest thing that we see for our athletes is not really having the opportunity throughout their lives to be able to learn these strokes. And a lot of how we teach swimming is visual, because you're laying flat on your stomach, basically. If you were on land, that's kind of what it would look like or feel like to our athletes. And
2: I
1: so being
2: know.
1: able to have them get over that fear of, say, you got to get on your stomach and put your face in the water, is not something that everybody's really eager to jump in and do, to, hold their breath for a little while and be in an awkward position that they're not normally in.
2: And it sounds like, and I sort of expected that some of those fears are the same, whether you have full sight, limited sight, no sight, just there's some fears around water for, I think, for lots of people. How do you encourage kids or participants that, like, well, I'm not very athletic, that feel not confident that they'll be able to be successful or be able to complete the activity?
0: Cool. I think first off, when it comes to our motto, I mean, we've already talked about it, but fear less, do more is, like, I feel like what we instill, it's like kind of what we embody at Envision Blind Sports. But I also feel, and especially again at camp, but any activity that we're in, you signed up to do this sport with us, and we're going to do this sport, and we're going to do it to the best of our ability, and we'll make accommodations along the way and modifications when we need, and we'll make adjustments. A lot of us have adaptive physical education or a physical activity backgrounds, and so we adapt on the fly. And so I think that when people meet us, we're really intense and super hardcore. I won't lie to you. Like, this is what we're doing today, and we're gonna, we have pushed the limits 1,000 times, and I'll never take that for granted, because I think what it does for our athletes is amazing, because they don't come to us and say, no, no, no, no, no. They're like, okay, I trust you. Like, let's do it. And I think that's a really great community that we've built at Envision is, we have a really solid group of volunteers, and we've trained everybody, in whatever aspect that we're doing. And so I think that we haven't really gotten a lot of that. And if we have, it's a lot even from parents too, that's like, wow, well, I'm going to send my son and daughter to camp, but I don't want them, or I don't know how I feel about doing this sport, and this sport. So it takes a little bit of conversation, a little bit of, hey, watch some of these videos. I'll talk you through it. This is what we do. And then when they see the joy and talk to their kid, or, right after camp, then they're like, oh, okay, this is for real, and we want to continue to do this.
1: I was gonna say too, like I think after, so many years of us doing this, obviously we get a lot of kids that come back, and so being able to build that rapport each year, kind of helps, I don't know, me as a coach specifically, to be able to more generalize each instruction, I guess, or each time I'm coaching with whatever group we are. And then say, if we do have a new camper, a new kid, within that group, I can kind of like pull aside and individualize whatever tweaks they need specifically. So that's been kind of nice throughout the years to have all of these kids returning to be able to build their confidence year in and year out, as well as gaining their skills, and having them fear less each year they come.
2: Yeah, and that sounds like the definition of a win can really change for each person. It's not just, oh, well, I won this race, or we were the first to get, to the end of the kayak route or something. But there's lots of different wins that participants might have, just depending where they're at.
0: Yeah.
1: For sure, yes.
2: Yeah. Let's talk a little bit more in detail about swimming. Well, so when you start with somebody who's a brand new swimmer, can you just kind of walk us through what you would do in some of those steps, initial steps?
1: Yeah, for sure. One of the things that I feel like I can sometimes get laughed at for with other volunteers that I like to do is before we even get in the water, I like to have everybody sit on the side of the pool, and just learn how to control your breath. Holding your breath for a long period of time or for a duration of time, in kind of different interval settings. Just so you can get comfortable with having, for whenever your face is in the water, you're not also adding like the tactual feeling of the cold water on your face, as well as the feeling of not being able to breathe. You're kind of already gutting out one of those steps. And so then, you can kind of build off of that. You know, you've hold your breath, then we'll put your face into the water after that and blow bubbles while you're sitting on the side of the wall. And then Jillian knows I like to play this game of while you have your face out of the water, you get to still kind of breathe, but you hold on to the wall and we work all on kicking, stationary kicking where you're just getting comfortable moving your legs throughout the ball. Throughout the water, as well as keeping like the correct body positioning, because your stomach is still parallel with the ground, when you're doing that, and then slowly you add the face into the water, holding your breath, and then slowly extending your arms further out away from the wall. So then after that, all we have to do is let go of the wall and start adding the arms, doing windmill motions and, so definitely kind of break it down step by step as little as possible to the whole thing in general. And Julie knows it kind of has taken different forms each year, and it depends on which age group we're really working with, how intense we can get, or how small we need to go of, hey, today let's just focus on getting our faces in the water and being comfortable in this setting of a big open space.
2: Yeah, I would imagine there would be some differences if you're working with adults, older kids, younger
1: For
2: kids.
1: sure, yeah. Yeah, I mean, we've got our really, really little ones who are, you know, obviously still in life jackets and or floaties or waist belts or waist flotation devices, all the way to kids who have participated in their school's swim teams, who know each four strokes, are fully confident in the water. So it's a definitely wide variety, but I feel like my goal every year at camp is to at least teach one kid how to swim independently without flotation devices, or at least take a step away from what their knowledge was before they arrived at camp, which I feel like is usually pretty successful because getting, I guess those kids or like the little ones in general into water is usually pretty easy. They're usually pretty stoked to
2: Yeah.
1: get active with some swimming,
2: Yeah.
1: so.
2: They're ready to blow bubbles.
1: Yes,
2: Adults
1: for
2: maybe not
1: sure.
2: as much, but the little kids do. Well, and then do you work as you are working with kids that have returned, or as you said, some of them are on the swim teams in their schools, working with them on refining their strokes, on endurance, on speed, those types of things as well?
1: Yeah, a lot of what I focus on because we don't have necessarily like ton of time, you know, to like get down to the nitty-gritty of say like an actual long form type of practice of like building endurance. It's more so stroke technique and being able to not only perfect freestyle, that's usually the main thing we focus on, but then these guys and gals that are you know now in high school or middle school who have been with us for a while, a lot of times once we finish our progression of learning, whatever we are that day, they'll come to me and be like, oh, can I learn how to do backstroke or breaststroke or butterfly? And then we can kind of refine those strokes and kind of add that to their repertoire of, hey, if I want to, I can try out for a swim team. All I need to do is like learn these or refine these new strokes as well as kind of learn stroke count to know how I'm getting or how long it takes me to get from one side to the other, so somebody doesn't have to stop me to turn around, kind of thing.
2: And how do you teach the orientation to stay oriented in the lane and to safely approach the wall and make turns?
1: Yeah, again, that kind of varies a lot too, depending on obviously their vision as well as confidence of each individual. But I guess starting from kind of the basics, if it's somebody who, say, is a B1 totally blind athlete, we will have, and like, say, I guess a younger athlete, we'll have a volunteer directly out in front of them. So, they will be swimming backwards as the athlete is swimming into them. So, say each stroke they're taking, they can feel the volunteer's hand, and all they need to do is just reach out forward and feel that hand in front of them. And then, slowly, as you progress, you get older, you start to take away that hand, and then you start to learn how wide the lane line is and trying to keep in a direct, straight of motion. It's just kind of like for our athletes who are learning to use a cane for the first time, how do you keep in a straight line? Same thing, just kind of a lot of practice, have those barriers and know when you're starting to veer, when you need to veer back as well. And swimming is so nice, I guess, in the sense of a lap pool, as having those lanes, it's you're confined into a pretty small space. So it's pretty easy to redirect yourself whenever you do start to veer off. Because you'll have that lane line to tell you, hey, I need to move left, or hey, I start need to start moving more right.
2: Right. Yeah, very different than if you're in a lake or an open body of water.
1: For sure.
2: Yeah.
1: Yes,
0: And
1: that.
0: Kim, I was going to say, we also have at each, especially at camp, but in any swim clinic that Will runs or that we're a part of, we also have tappers at the end of the lanes, so that when they get close to the end, when they're one, like, 2 strokes away, we tap them on the shoulder so they know that they're coming to the end, so that they can turn and go back to the end. So Will has that support outside of the pool as well as in the pool for whichever, depending on if they're a B1 athlete to a B3 athlete.
2: Okay, great. Yeah, that makes a lot of sense. That would be very helpful. Is there a common mistake that you see a lot, more common for participants that you see kind of more generally, or is it just very individualized?
1: I would say it's definitely more individualized, but a very common mistake I do see is with breathing. A lot of kids and athletes like to, whenever they breathe, lift their head straight up. Kind of if you're thinking of the stroke or the butterfly stroke, how you breathe straight forward. It's not as effective if you're swimming pretty much any other stroke. It's definitely a lot more beneficial, and you're using a lot less resistance if you're breathing just to the side. So I feel like that's a big thing we try and focus on, because it also kind of, whenever you lift your head up like that, more likely to swallow water, potentially go down the wrong pipe, and then we have to stop, let out the cough. But then also that kind of lifting your head straight up can also kind of make you veer and run into, like, then you'll have those running into lane line problems, and then your stroke fluency is kind of all cut off as well. So definitely the breathing to the side is a big thing that I like to preach, for sure.
2: Yeah, that's a pretty key skill for most of the strokes. If somebody is wanting to get started, is there like a first week plan you'd recommend, or just they need to find a coach to work with, a trainer to work with, to help them get started?
1: Yeah, for sure. I mean, I would recommend, kind of, even what I did to start my swim career was just go take swim lessons. I mean, doesn't matter what your vision level is, go to your local YMCA, local pool, whatever it is, and sign up for swim classes. Even if it's, I don't know, what do they call them? Those little, like, minnow shark classes, those types of things, like, do it. Always sign your kid up for those types of things, because, kind of like I said at the beginning of this conversation, the world is made up of mostly water, so you're going to be in it at some point in your life, and it's good to have at least the skills in your bag to be able to pull out and have that confidence.
0: I think too, I think people listen to this podcast and it's like, oh, it sounds so simple to go to the YMCA, but Will's correct. I know that there's a fear of, well, they don't understand how to teach someone who may have a visual impairment or who is blind. I think that's probably a common misconception, but you'd be surprised how many parks and rec, how many swim programs, how many gyms do have someone who's adapted there. But I can also tell you there's organizations and we're happy to do it, but there's also other organizations out there that are happy to help train. It's part of what we do at Envision Blind Sports is, we actually have a young man who joined a swim team and the coaches didn't understand how to get him to participate in the meet. And so, our boss went up there and worked with the swim coach and things like that. So there's a lot of or a decent amount of blind sports organizations or coaches like Will out there that are willing to kind of help some of these swim coaches that have probably never worked with someone who's blind or visually impaired before. So it's kind of a similar fix. So if that's something someone's looking for, I know there's some fear behind working with someone who may not understand the adaptations to provide, but there's a lot of resources out there to kind of educate these people. And like Will said, it's, mostly. I don't pretend to be a swim coach. That's not my expertise. I run all of our other programs. I rely on Will to teach the proper swimming strokes and all of that. And so that's all it takes. And we can help provide kind of like that blind aspect, as far as accommodations are concerned.
2: Yeah, and so it sounds like kids can really take this and what they've learned outside of their experience at camp and into their schools. And I would imagine if you've learned to swim and you've felt like you've gained some confidence and accomplished something, that could carry over into other things too. I don't know if kids, when they come back, ever share stories with you about, that learning to swim helped them feel confident in other areas of their life.
0: Yeah, and I was going to say Will probably has some specific stories too, but I mean even outside of aquatics, but within aquatics and swimming, it's part of what we do at Envision is like empowerment and advocacy. And we expose these individuals, even our adults, we try to expose them to as much as possible. So my hope is they find one thing that they love, and if that thing is swimming, we had a young man that went back to his school and says, "I want to join the swim team," and he felt empowered to do so and confident in his skills. It's a really great thing because now he has more confidence at school and he's, there's now his mom's going to all of his swim meets. Like it's a really great thing for them to find and be more active. Like what we do, I love what we do and I love what we provide, but the fact that he can get it all the time in his community and be a part of his school is absolutely fantastic.
1: Yeah, I think too, to add on top of obviously it opening the doors to be able to participate in athletics within your schools and stuff. I know growing up, I was a very active kid. I had active friends. And so a lot of times, what we would do in our rec leisure time would be different sports or swimming, for example. We would go to our local pool or, we'd go, for example, to the golf course or something like that. And so being able to give our athletes access to not only our sports or competitive sports, but also to be able to do this stuff in their rec leisure time and enjoy it as a hobby rather than a competition, you know?
2: Well, and that really builds community where they're a part of their community and don't feel left out because of their vision loss.
1: Yeah. I think I
2: If
1: actually
2: they
1: have a
2: know how the adaptations need to be, and I mean, they may need to do some
0: Yep.
2: education or
1: Yeah.
2: their parents, but then that can happen.
1: Yeah, this isn't, I guess, specific to aquatic sports, but we just did a golf clinic a few months ago before the winter, and one of our athletes in the group made a funny comment to me. We were like, I don't know, 3 or 4 holes in, and he just kind of like tapped me on the shoulder, and he was like, I kind of get why people do this. Like he just like it was never in his wheelhouse of like activities that like he could do and like he could access to himself, and just to have him be like, oh, like I can do this. It's always cool to like have those experiences and be able to like share those with our athletes.
2: Yeah. Well, let's switch over to kayaking and canoeing and talk about what you do there and how what a kayaking day might look like, or a canoeing day might look like.
0: Yeah, so we are big on outdoor recreation and water sports, and kayaking and canoeing are two things that we do quite frequently within camp and then another clinic throughout the year. So we at Envision, so we don't have a building, we don't, we're a gym and people come or a lake and things like that. So we're really big on making partnerships and working with the community and educating, like I said previously. And so we work with a lot of parks and rec for paddleboarding. We work with a guy who has his own paddleboarding company. So we reach out to those local organizations to provide some of these experiences. With kayaking, we have a really great partnership with like Pennsylvania Parks and Rec staff, and they do this for free. And we meet them out on a lake, and we teach the kids about the boat and the oar and how to properly put it in the water and just getting them out in that body of water. And for our little dudes, we throw them in a canoe or a kayak with us. But for a lot of our older kids, we like to put them, if it's like a larger lake body of water, we'll put them in their single kayak and just give them, specific directions and tips and tricks on, where to put their hands and things like that. But a lot starts off land first, and then we put them in the boats and they kind of get out there. Like I said earlier, one of my favorite things that we do, and it's probably one of the more, I wouldn't say dangerous things that we do at camp, but it is dangerous, I guess, in a way, is we do a 4 mile kayak down it's a really great river, but there's obviously obstacles and you can't help when the current's higher or lower or trees fall down and stuff. And so it really pushes my volunteers to the limit with communication, but it is so empowering for everybody involved. And it's great because I think it's more exciting than getting out in the lake, which I love, kayaking in the lake, very calming. You can rest, relax. But when you're on the river, you're high alert at all times and kind of, paddling against the current. So.
2: And how do you teach that communication? Because that would be so important to be able to communicate between kayaks or canoes to each other. So what participants would be listening for, what they would reply, if you're trying to communicate, especially if you're on a river and it's not just floating along and smooth, and then they're dealing with, different obstacles or water conditions.
0: Well, I will say that first, and I learned a lesson a long time ago when we were looking, we're a volunteer-based organization and people sign up to volunteer and then they get out there and I'm like, wow, you can't kayak. So what?
2: Why did
0: So
2: you
0: we learned,
2: volunteer to do this?
0: why are you here? Yeah. So we've had, it's a learning process. And, but I will say, one of the great things that we're blessed at Envision is I have top tier volunteers. I'm sure every organization says that, but I have adaptive PE teachers. I have O&M specialists. I have teachers of the visually impaired. I mean, I have OTs and PTs, and they just come to us and they're so excited and they're sport oriented. And so, one, that's really great for us because they already know how to adapt and how to describe for individuals who are blind and visually impaired. But outside of that, I think that we work a lot on not over talking, but giving what they need and try to experience it. And I think, Will can attest to a lot of this as well. And each athlete is different. And we learn that when we get them on the water. And so most of the time, it's like a 1-to-2 ratio, making sure depending on the vision level of the athlete, if they have a hearing impairment on top of that, we have a young lady. Who we, have kind of figured out with her, she needs to follow. She can see, the person if they're so far in front of her. So we put her in her own kayak and she gets a couple of cues from a person behind her, but she's following along and watching the person in front of her because she can see the shape of them. So it kind of depends, as far as cues are concerned, we talk about, back paddling and paddling forward. We let them kind of experience that. But again, I think it really truly does depend on the actual athlete and what their vision level is like. 'Cause, some of them see worse when it's bright outside. Some of them have a problem with transitioning and we're under trees and, so it depends on what the lighting is, especially for some or peripherally or central vision. And we try to work with that as well. If we have an athlete who has better peripheral, we might put someone on the side of them and kind of guide them that way as well. But I would say it definitely depends on athlete specifics for sure.
1: Yeah, and I think to also add on top of that too, I know you had mentioned this, Jillian, before you jump into a kayak in general, just making sure that whoever is getting in understands the paddle cues like outside of the water. Like when we say row forward, like what does that mean? What does that look like? What does that feel like? So we can kind of get hands-on, do hand over hand type practice before we get in the water, just kind of throw them using these directional cues as well.
2: Are family members at the camps as well, or just the kids?
0: So at camp, it's just our kids. We actually don't allow parents to come because we feel like it kind of hinders their experience, so to speak. They can't just be kids without their parents around. But we do outside of camp, we open a lot of our camps and clinics, or clinics and sport outings, to family members as well. Like when we kayak, I actually make it a family event. When we ski, sometimes we make it a family event as well. We're obviously providing the guide, but our families are kind of near. And the one thing that I've heard from that is a lot of our families, especially for our younger kids, but really enjoy doing something together, right? So they didn't know how to adapt skiing, or they didn't know how to adapt with kayaking, and they were scared to take their family member. We provide that, but I think we're a really great community. And as far as providing every opportunity for families, we have a lot of sighted siblings that want to come and hang out with their sibling and do envision blind sports stuff. So, yeah, outside of camp, we really do encourage a lot of family members, unless it's sports specific, like I said, but a lot of outdoor recreation stuff, we invite families
2: And
0: to make it like a family event.
2: are there ever issues where you feel like maybe with good intention, they're just maybe they have some fears, the parents have some fears that they're a little overprotective or taking over or providing maybe more help, where their child, if they were given a little bit more independence, they might make a mistake, but they probably, they would learn from that.
0: Right. I tell my parents all the time that call about camp, I am not a parent yet, and I do not have a child with a visual impairment. So I can't sit here and say, oh, I know exactly how you're feeling, because I don't. But, talking, Wendy Fagan, our executive director, is a mom, and sometimes talking to her makes them feel better. But I think that's a lot of what we see is just once the parents, I invite them to come to clinics throughout the year to even watch their child, to see how we're adapting things and how and who we are as people. And I think it really makes them a lot more comfortable with us. Because sending your 7-year-old who has a visual impairment or is totally blind to a week-long camp with people you don't know is probably pretty scary. But we really encourage them to come and watch and participate, because I think there is a lot of fear. You get that diagnosis when they're little of they have a visual impairment, they're going to be blind. And you have all of these other barriers that you're tackling within school, with it, getting O&M services, like all of these things. And I think that sports and physical activity was really never in the forefront of their minds. And so when we come along, they're like, sports, like that's not what we're thinking about in our household. And so I think it's really opened up. It's been really great to connect with our families and them have like almost that aha moment where they're like, oh, I get it. Like, this is fantastic.
2: So let's talk a little bit about your rowing program. And does that start indoors rather than actually
0: We've done it recently. So we actually work with Three Rivers Adapted Rowing. It's in downtown Pittsburgh. This year we did it again. It had been a couple years since we have done it. We actually have a contact there who's fantastic, and they're actually wanting to get more people who are visually impaired involved in their program. But yeah, they start indoors with their ergs. They start upstairs with actual rowing machines, like the ones you see at the gym, to get
2: Oh,
0: to
2: sure.
0: understand like the movements, which is great. And the kids love it, and they race, and our athletes, like even of all ages, we had, I think our oldest at that event was in their 60s. But yeah, they get upstairs and they're rowing, so they understand the motion and how far they're going and things like that. And then they take them down to like the lower part of the boathouse, and we do, it's like these ergs that have the seats and the actual oars in them, and has the mimics the water, and they sit in there and they work on the commands. So there's the pilot in the front where they give the actual commands. It's actually a fantastic sport for individuals who are blind or visually impaired, because it's very rhythmic, and it has very specific instructions and descriptions for it. So you say one thing and then they command, and then they throw them in the boats and they get out there as a team and work together. And it was great. We actually had a really good experience this summer with them, and we got them to go up and down the Allegheny.
2: Oh, wow. How fun. Are there additional cues or different cues that are given if you're not relying on vision, or is it the same?
0: No, it's the same. That's what I learned too. Again, rowing was not ever my expertise. And that's why we love working with Three Rivers Adaptive Rowing. No, it is the same. A lot of what they do is just giving some of those corrections. Like sometimes when you push like the pulling your knees and pushing your arms out at the same time is kind of a hard concept. So that's why they work on that within the boathouse. But then also sometimes, your paddle or your oar gets like flipped a little bit. And so giving them a commands, but no, it's the exact same one. And then we're on a boat next to them and they're giving commands with like a big megaphone, which is pretty cool.
1: Yeah, I know I did this, gosh, a number of years ago, and I learned to row with all of our athletes. Like, we did it seamlessly together. I didn't have a separate conversation or anything, and it was all the same instruction.
2: So then, do you have lots of volunteers on rowing days? What role do they play? I know, Will, you were a volunteer in different aspects, so was rowing one of the sports that you volunteered with?
1: Yeah, I did it a number of years ago. Unfortunately, I didn't do it this past summer, but luckily, being a volunteer, I mean, Wendy and Jillian kind of open it up to all of us, whatever activity we're doing or whatever clinic we're running. They really open it up to all of us to be able to come in and help to learn as well as teach after. So there's always a portion as a volunteer where we're getting instructed of good ways to teach our athletes, as well as like learning the sport from our coaches in general. And then from there, we're able to relay that information to our athletes. So I can say I have learned an incredible amount of different things from or different sports, activities, whatever it may be, purely because of Envision. So it's not only does it help our blind and visually impaired athletes, it definitely helps our volunteers as well.
2: That's great. So, if folks have this initial clinic, then if they come back, is there a path of progression for rowing?
0: Yeah, so again, we at Envision, we're kind of more about exposure, and we do, like I said, swim. We do swim clinics throughout the year and a couple of kayakings. But when it comes to some of these, like rowing and paddleboarding and things like that, what's really great about working with Three Rivers Adaptive Rowing is that this is what they do. That's the only thing they do, right? They row constantly. They're outgoing. They're working on their teams. They're working on, getting in the water a lot and all of that. So if it's been really great, we develop these partnerships. So, for example, Maureen is the lady at Three Rivers Adapted Rowing. We're in contact now. So, whenever they have experiences outside of us doing something with Envision, I pass that along to all of our athletes. We have a couple of athletes that go to them regularly. And so they kind of progress with their team, and especially because obviously rowing is their sport and what they do. We're kind of here to offer those experiences based on, hey, like, we went to a rock climbing place the other day and they're doing some adaptive climbing. So we're also about spreading community awareness to get some of more of those experiences. And so yeah, they have a full calendar's worth at rowing of getting on a team and working on skills, and they have multiple coaches to kind of help towards that progression if that's a sport that they want to kind of continue to do and work at.
2: Yeah, so that sounds like that's sort of a great thing for folks that participate in your programs. It's a way for them to try different sports and see what they like and learn, and then if they want to continue on, you can you it, either you've already connected them with an organization, or you can connect them with an organization if they want to continue. That's great. Well, I appreciate you providing so much information for us and on the aquatic sports, because I know, like you said, people like to get out in the water. They're curious about it. Just some takeaways. What's one safety habit you would want everybody to adopt?
0: And say, Will, you're the swim coach. I'll let you take that one.
1: Yeah, I mean, I was always told, always, always, always growing up as a kid, if you're getting in the water, never do it alone. Make sure there's always somebody there with you. Even to this day, as a 25, almost 26 year old, I don't know the last time I was ever in water by myself. So just always having that extra someone there to make sure, and God forbid something go wrong, there's somebody there to either save you or get help real quick. Yeah, would be my best advice.
2: What's a confidence tip that translates across those different sports?
0: Ooh, a confidence tip. I think it's just in general. I think that I think it's hard for me to pick just aquatics. I feel like what we're doing across all sports is pretty empowering, regardless of what you're doing. And I think we see it every day. It's just like try it, do it, because I think that that leads to confidence. And I think that's what we see the most, is they come and they're like, "Well, I can't do it. My PE teacher said I can't do it. The lady at the gym said I can't do it." And I just, that's our biggest advice, is just try it, because then when our athletes actually do it and succeed their own expectations and excel, it is such a confidence booster for them, and it's amazing.
1: I think for me, specific to aquatics, also speaking from experience, it's a lot of times such an individualized thing. And so for them to be able to say, like, oh, I'm doing this completely on my own and progressing to being by myself and doing this is just such a huge confidence booster for them. And I love seeing that because then, like, say, for example, the next year that they come, they'll be like, oh, this is what I learned. Like, look at how well I can do it now. What I've learned over this past year. So that's always really a cool confidence booster.
2: Is there a moment or an experience that you can think of that you just thought, this is why we do this? This is why vision exists.
0: Ooh.
1: I don't know if it's
0: There's
1: possible to choose one thing.
2: a there's a lot.
0: There is a lot. I was going to say, I have one that's not really aquatics related. I feel like I've seen, throughout the almost 9 years that I've been with the organization, I've seen a lot. But we had this instance. We had a clinic and we did a high ropes course one time. And we've had this athlete, and she struggled with confidence. She's a teenager, totally blind. And she was constantly, she's very anxious and, just not comfortable in her own skin and really feeling very confident, like I said. And she was on this really hard part of a high ropes course where she had to jump off of a ledge, swing midair by herself, and then in front of her, she would grab onto a rope, right? This like big cargo net. I know it sounds insane. We were safe, I promise. But at that time, her dad happened to get there because it was towards the end of the course. And her dad shows up and just like stood there and watched her in awe and was like, "I never knew." He was like almost in tears because he's like, "I just never could have even imagined that this was possible." So it's moments like that when these athletes blurt out, like Will said, like, "Wow, like this is so cool. I couldn't believe I did this." Or when the parents, just get it, it's life-changing to experience sometimes. It's amazing.
1: Yeah, I know at the end of each of our sports camps, at the end of the week, all the parents kind of reconvene and we have kind of a big ceremony at the end to congratulate all of our athletes and just recognize everybody that participated. And talking with the parents like afterwards, and exactly like Jill said, just telling them like everything we did that week, showing them the pictures, all the videos, everybody's like mouths are just like dropped, like wide open, like they could catch flies. Like my kid did that. Like that's always so rewarding. It's like, yeah, like you can get them to do anything you need or want. Just give them the confidence to do it, and they're there.
2: If folks want to learn more about Envision Blind Sports, how do they find you and contact you?
0: So we have a website, envisionblindsports.org, so they can go there and look at all the amazing things and the upcoming things that we're doing, whether it's a clinic, a camp, a fundraiser, all of that. We, like I said, are a volunteer-based organization. We have an annual golf outing where we raise funds, and we participate in the Pittsburgh Marathon, but we're always taking donations to kind of help alleviate the costs for, all the craziness that we do throughout the year and have it more affordable for our athletes. But you can also reach out to like myself specifically. So it's just my name, Jay Stringfellow, at envisionblindsports.org, and ask any questions that you want.
2: Great. Well, thank you so much for taking time to speak with us. And I'm sure our listeners have learned a lot about aquatic sports, and hopefully, this will encourage all of you out there, just to try something. I think that's come up over and over in our conversations of just give something a try, and see if you like it. See if you want to continue, and it could really build some confidence and might even change your life. Who knows? So encourage folks to do that. Next week, we're getting out of the water. We're going to be doing martial arts and talk about martial arts, and some wrestling too. So please come back and listen to that episode as well. As always, I hope that the information Jillian and Will have provided to you today helps you to navigate your life with vision loss. Thanks.
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1: In the United States, the leading cause of death for children isn't what you might expect. It's not car accidents or even illnesses like COVID. It's guns. 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
2: Hello, and welcome to your BLT Bite. My name is Evan Starnes. Today, we're going to show you how to change the wake word that you use when talking to your smart speaker, specifically your Amazon Echo smart speaker. The default wake word is, of course, Alexa, which most of you all are probably already familiar with. But you can change it to several options. You have, of course, Alexa, but you also have Echo, Computer, Amazon, or Ziggy. So quite a few different options. Now, let's demonstrate how to change the wake word. First, start by saying the current wake word followed by the command change wake word. Alexa, change wake word.
3: Okay, you can choose from Amazon, Computer, Echo, or Ziggy. Which of these do you like?
2: Computer.
3: Okay, you can call me Computer on this device in a few seconds.
2: Okay, so we've successfully changed the wake word from Alexa to Computer, which, as you can tell, has activated the smart speaker. Now, let's try to use that wake word. In this example, we'll ask her for the current forecast. Computer, what is the current forecast?
3: The current weather is 82 degrees Fahrenheit with cloudy skies. Tonight, you can expect clouds with a low of 60 degrees.
2: This feature comes in pretty handy if, for instance, you've got multiple smart speakers within close proximity of each other, or if you just don't like saying Alexa to talk to your speaker. That's it for this week, but be sure to tune in next week as we're going to show you how to change the voice on your Alexa smart speaker. Thank you for joining us for this BLT Bite. My name is Evan Starnes, and I'll see you next time.
4: Dear friends, recently in a weekly low vision support group discussion about independence and what had been lost with the advent of our vision loss, Jeff, our facilitator, asked a second

0: Second and far more interesting question, has anything been gained? I didn't get a chance to answer during our group time, and I would still like to share with you my answer to that question. In short, the answer is a profound yes. I have MMD, myopic macular degeneration. It is similar to AMD, age-related macular degeneration, but also very different and quite a bit rarer. Like AMD, MMD is progressive, but it is not limited to the central vision. It is also virtually impossible to predict its timeline or trajectory, and it varies from day to day. MMD forced me to retire. This was not in the plans, and yet it has been the thing for which I am most grateful. It has given to me a new season of my life, a season of silence, of solitude, a Sabbath, of study, and hopefully of service. It is a season that is rich and full, and one that speaks to my deepest desires. I never would have had this had it not been for the vision loss. Do I still have really difficult days? Absolutely. Do I still struggle with the challenges and fears associated with vision loss? You bet. If I were given the choice of going back to the way things were before the vision loss, would I take it? I really don't think so. There is a texture to my life now that was not there prior, and I have come to know so many amazing people in such a short period of time who are truly inspirational to me. The folks whom I have met in the low vision slash blind community are some of the most positive, joyful people I've ever had the pleasure of knowing, and for that I am also extremely grateful. Warmest regards, Mark.
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5: You serious?
4: 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Here's the chair. Here's the pillow. 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
6: Okay. Welcome, friend, to Blindsight, sponsored by the Audio Information Network of Dent of Colorado. I'm your host, Bill Lundgren, and just want to let you know that coming up on Tuesday, the 6th of December, is Colorado Gift Day, and it's an opportunity if you name AIN on your as a contribute to AIN, then that's going to receive. Make us eligible for a match on money and will help further the cause that we are involved in here. So think about it and phone in on Gift Day. Today we're going to do something a little different. We're going to be talking about a subject that's important, but not as a downer, just a kind of a cautionary tale, holiday blues. It's not an official psychiatric diagnosis, but it's something that a lot of people feel, and we hope that the conversation will help people to look at what they can do to deal with it if it occurs for them. And today, we're also going to do something unusual and have the producer of this show, Jonathan Price, and I talking back and forth about the things we know around holiday blues and what kind of solution people can take to help themselves during this period of December. So, Jonathan, welcome.
7: Thanks, Bill. Fun to be here.
6: Yeah. And I've been wanting for an opportunity for the two of us to talk because you have a lot to bring, and that's why you produce so well.
7: Oh, thank you. I appreciate that.
6: The thing that I wanted to kind of focus on is that there is something that occurs for people at this time of the year that they need to be aware of. We need to be, I hope through the sessions of Blindsight that we're paying attention to self-awareness.
7: Right.
6: And the beginning of self-awareness is really to understand that our emotions and our intellect have to work together.
7: And they're often deceiving each other.
6: Yes. And a lot of people in the audience will certainly recognize people who do nothing but talk from their intellect. Everything's logical. They wouldn't know an emotion if they tripped over it. And I came right from a family where this was a specialty. On the other hand, we also know people who are all emotion and don't have any thought or intellect associated with it. And both extremes are not very helpful to make it in this world.
7: Right.
6: So what we have to do is understand ourselves and work together with the emotion and the intellect.
7: Yeah, when we talk about the emotion versus the intellect, you know, you kind of hit on it where you have these emotional facilities where you are so caught up in, you know, what you would call a cognitive distortion, where you have things like, I'm jumping to conclusions, or I'm seeing things, or I'm feeling things that may or may not be there. And I may be reading between the lines of something somebody said, whether it's at the dinner table or, you know, whatever that may be. And we get wrapped up in our emotions too many times to fail to see the forest through the trees, you know? And, you know, if you take the extreme opposite of that, when you're dealing with just the logic, you tend to negate the fact that you do have emotions, and then you're not able to process anything

0: you so desperately need. Feeling those emotions are crucial to everything that you're doing. I think one thing that we also need to do is we need to define the difference between depression and sadness.
1: Mm-hmm. And I think the key to understanding these two ideas is to take a look when we're feeling a certain way, to accept that feeling and just simply say, okay, mm-hmm. I have this feeling. Now, what is it all about? And that's where the intellect can come in and help us. Because sometimes mm-hmm. the emotional component may come from something that happened back in our family of origin, and that we developed this defense against certain feelings, certain emotions, by relying on our intellect, because giving into our emotions may hurt us. You know, we may be
0: it causes that numb feeling.
1: Then, right, exactly. And that's a defense. And we have to understand it, not call it a negative thing, but that's how we survived. And when a therapist like me is telling you, well, Jonathan, that defense is not working now, you know, it would be perfectly logical for you to say, no, wait a minute, that's helped me all this time. Why am I supposed to give it up now?
0: Right. Well, it's a pattern interrupter. When you interrupt those thought patterns, or when, like, either you yourself, if you have the ability cognitively to pull yourself out of an emotional state, if you have the ability to break that emotional cycle, if you will, you tend to realize that, yeah, I'm feeling a particular way, and I may be sad, or I may be depressed, or I may be anxious about a particular event. Say I'm going to my family's for Thanksgiving dinner, or, you know, we just celebrated Thanksgiving, so, and we're moving into Christmas. But if I'm struggling with a particular idea or thought, and if I have the capacity to say, wait a minute, this isn't quite right. I know something is wrong. So what is the primary emotion? I may feel angry, but is that the real emotion that you're feeling? Or are you feeling neglected? Are you feeling rejected? Are you feeling any number of things that may or may not be all the way true? And the problem that we run into is if you have an emotion and you allow that emotion to govern everything that you do, you will miss out on so much, because your emotion will more than likely lie to you. And when you're living in that emotional state, if you can't, either you or your friend or family member can pull you out of that and to show the logical side of it, you will become way more healthy and more able to, I guess, self-diagnose or self-regulate your emotions.
1: Self-regulate.
0: And so I think those pattern disruptors are vastly important. And not only knowing that you need to have a pattern disruptor, but that the thoughts that you have either about yourself or a particular situation may or may not be factual.
1: I think part of it is, again, we're talking about how we defend ourselves against emotions that we're afraid of in order to survive, particularly as children. If you came from an alcoholic home, you know, your job is to keep the alcoholic happy and also to make sure that you protect yourself, because the person may blow up and you be in big trouble, may even get physically hurt. So that's how people stop. And of course, in the holidays, that's when sometimes things really get out of hand. And when you come into the holidays, you say, okay, history is going to repeat itself, even though logically you know it won't.
0: Yeah.
1: You have to just understand,
0: right,
1: wait a minute, this is old stuff coming up, and kind of appreciate it. You know, I like what Eric Burns talked about in transactional analysis, that we have three states inside of us. The one state is the parent state. The second state is the adult state. And the third state is the child's state. You know, we talk about the child within. And all of us have certain amounts of that. But at times, if we haven't learned how to regulate the child. The child may take over as soon as

0: he or she sees, oh, this sounds like or looks like a time I got hurt before.
1: Right.
0: That's what I mean by defensive.
1: Right.
0: So then the nurturing parent, which a lot of people unfortunately don't have, but the nurturing parent that we have to train ourselves to have, will say to the child, it's okay, you're safe, I'm here, I will take care of the situation. You can just be the playful child that you can
1: right.
0: be. And the adult helps that adduct, that logic, helps the parent and the child work together to achieve that end. But it's becoming aware that you have that child in you that's so fearful and trying to protect him or herself is ruling the roost.
1: Right.
0: And that's not necessary anymore.
1: So we just celebrated Thanksgiving, and you know, I had a great time with family, and you know, we're looking at doing some fun things this weekend. One of the things that I realize is that you come off of this emotional high, whether it be good or bad, and you're that little wave or tidal wave. if you had a rough Thanksgiving, that tidal wave may be carrying you into December. How do you kind of come off of that emotional high or emotional low or whatever you want to call it, and kind of regulate yourself through the end of the year?
0: Well, I think one of the crucial things really is to be able to, number one, to identify what's going on and identify, you know, and accept, oh, this is what I'm feeling right now, instead of saying, oh, I can't, I'm not supposed to feel that way, or this is terrible, I don't have any control over
1: sure.
0: that feeling. This is the understanding, okay, I feel down. Now, what am I telling myself that causes me to feel down? For example, if someone had Thanksgiving by themselves instead of being with other people, we're going to tell ourselves, oh, nobody loves me. We may be likely. And then we have to look at that cognitive distortion and say, wait a minute. I didn't go to any Thanksgiving because everybody assumed that I would be with family or I would be out of town or whatever. It's not that they don't love me. It's just I didn't let people know that I was going to be around and, you know, have someone in, can I join you? Or even invite somebody else
1: right.
0: who's alone to come over and have dinner or have a Thanksgiving dinner together. And in that way, we become active, and if we can anticipate before that holiday, particularly as we come into Christmas, to, oh, this is when I start to feel real bad, what do I need to do? And what that's where the intellect helps us to, one, to understand the feeling that we have, accept the feeling that we have, and then look, is there anything that I can do to change it. Now, let's say I'm in the service and I'm missing my family, that's
1: sure.
0: understandable. And there really isn't a whole lot
1: right.
0: we can do. But when we come to accept, oh, this is what the problem is, then we can choose to work with our unit or with the people we work around to have, at least for that moment, to have a sense of family. Mm. And to feel not so alone, and to take care of that little kid
1: right.
0: that's so scared.
1: And I think it's important to also note that if you are in the service or you are in a particular situation where you've identified what you're going through and what emotion you're feeling, you may also have to deal with the grief or the realization that you can't either go back home or that you are going to be in this for a season. And I think when you can acknowledge that, it's first you have to admit that there is a feeling that you're feeling. That's first and foremost.
0: Right.
1: And then you can kind of navigate, okay, here's my reality. What are my solutions? Well, I can't really go back home. I don't have the money for a plane fare or a car that works or, you know, whatever
0: right.
1: have you. And so when you can accept that reality and understand that, hey, look, this may be just a season We have all this technology.

0: we have video calling, we have phones, we have, mm-hmm. you know, all of this wonderful technology. We don't have to be disconnected from the people that we love. We just don't. Unless we are, I guess, for lack of a better word, self-sabotaging ourselves and isolating ourselves from our family for whatever reason, right. or our friends for whatever reason. One thing that I struggle with is because I'm a helper, I want to provide for my family. I want to provide for the people that I'm around. The hardest thing for me right. to do is allow people to help me. And I don't go seeking help unless I'm bedridden, unless I've broken my leg or something, unless it's catastrophic.
1: Right.
0: I really don't like to ask for help. And so me wanting to provide, how would you talk to somebody like myself who is in that situation, who doesn't really want, they would appreciate help, but they're not going to ask for it.
1: Right. Well, the one thing I have to let people know that this is what we call the male conditioning. We as males particularly are
0: yeah.
1: told that we're not supposed to show our emotions
0: right.
1: We're supposed to help other people, but not accept help. Mm.
0: Yep.
1: I remember as I was losing my eyesight and getting around was becoming more difficult, I would refuse to ask people or let them know this was happening, and I would trip over fire hydrants or run into people, but I would never admit
0: right.
1: that I needed help getting around.
0: Right.
1: And still, I went to meet a friend of mine in a dark restaurant. And as you can imagine, even for sighted people to try to get around tables and chairs and people in a dark restaurant is no easy task.
0: Right.
1: And, of course, I was especially destructive in that particular restaurant. And a friend I was meeting later confronted me and said, Bill, you know how good you feel when you help someone. How dare you not let me have that good feeling
0: sure.
1: by not letting me help you?
0: Right.
1: And that's something I've had to incorporate in my thinking and say, oh, I'm giving something to you if I let you help me.
0: Interesting.
1: Rather than yeah. feeling like I'm taking something away from myself.
0: Right.
1: Or that I'm less than because I have to be helped by someone else.
0: So it kind of sounds like we're...
1: That's a little condescending to other people.
0: Yeah.
1: Yeah.
0: It kind of sounds like we're dealing more with a pride issue than we are a...
1: You got it.
0: Yeah.
1: You got it. And we don't intend to that.
0: So how do we combat that going into Christmas?
1: Well, one of the things that when I do training over at the Theater for the Performing Arts group, the Center for the Performing Arts, is teaching the ushers not to say, do you need help? Because that puts us one down.
0: Mm.
1: But to say,
0: sure.
1: can I assist you? So what we have to look at is, okay, I'm not one down because I'm being helped, nor are the people that I'm helping one down for me, that this is the way
0: right.
1: we survive. We all survive. We have to help one another. And it becomes a matter of pride for both of us to allow help as well as to help. And to say, wait mm-hmm. a minute, be aware that you may be just a little bit condescending without intending it. And say, okay, wait a minute. What does this person need? And ask that person,
0: right.
1: what does he or she need, rather than moving in and trying to help them? Sometimes, this
0: right.
1: is one of the big conflicts in couples that I've worked with, where... men are the fixers. They, you know,
0: mm-hmm.
1: The
0: yep.
1: wife talks to, or girlfriend talks to the partner and explains the problem. And the guy wants to help him, wants to fix it. And she said, I can't get
0: right.
1: him to understand. All I need is to talk it out with him. He doesn't need to do anything. I have to do it. But
0: yeah.
1: Yeah, uh-huh. I just need an ear to listen. And this is when we get, feel like obligated to fix it. and to just say, what do you need? What do you need from me right now?
0: Yeah, it's interesting you bring that up, because I am totally that way with my wife. And I want to, you know, if she's going through a tough situation, I want to be able to fix it for her. And not because, you know, I want the problem to go away, but because I want to see the best for her. I want to see the good in her life come out.
1: Doing out of generosity. And,
0: right, exactly. And I think, you know, when we talk about at least helping spouses, I think, you know, I've had to adopt the, honey, do you need me to listen or do you need me to fix in this situation?
1: Yes.
0: And if you can ask that question honestly, you're probably on a good path.
1: Absolutely. That's what I teach couples.
0: Yep. And I get into the trap of, in the heat of the moment, wanting to fix it, but it's taken a lot of time for me to, you know, just take a step back and say, okay, honey, do you need me to fix this or do you need me to just shut up and listen? And when I do that, you know, for either my wife or for anybody else who may be feeling like they're not being heard or they're not being seen or they don't feel like this holiday season and this time is something that they can enjoy, I think it's important for everybody to just step back and instead of trying to fix everything, trying to listen to people and understand what they're going through. And because you may run into a situation where you may just be sad. And just because you may not have realized it, but an experience that you that happened to you maybe a year ago, 2 years ago, 10 years ago is all of a sudden surfacing that you didn't even realize was happening. So it could either be a sadness, maybe a depression, maybe a clinical depression, who knows what it is. But what do you think the main differences are between feeling sad in that state or full-on depression?
1: Well, sadness can lead to depression. You know, there's a time factor. But let's put it this way. Sadness is just one of let me back up a minute. When I work with a client, particularly one that's very into intellect, I try to break down emotions into four: mad, glad, sad, scared. And because all of them are valid, all of them are part of the human nature, and if we block any one of them, we block all the others. So when we say sadness is part of life, there'll be times we'll be sad. When sadness becomes the overall, month after month, immobilizing, then you see we get into a kind of pathology that has to be looked at. And if it becomes the overall, you know, we don't feel the other three feelings, that's when we're into trouble. And part of what happens is that sometimes we get so caught up in it that we need somebody from the outside to point out, you know, you're sad all the time, or we look at having trouble getting up in the morning. I have trouble getting up in the morning, but it's more because I'm creaky in the morning, but that's something different from feeling like, you know, you don't want to get out of bed. And And, you know, grief is a normal emotion. We feel grief when somebody passed away, when my guide dog died. I had grief. And, you know, some people say, oh, you can get another dog. No, you have to grieve the loss. And sometimes for me, grief may return on an anniversary of the passing of someone important. That's, you know, for me, I can look at Christmas with mixture, one of which is that I had a number of significant losses in the period of 30 days between Christmas and the middle of January, that I have to acknowledge that this is a little harder because I think of these people, you know, at this time and the loss that I experienced, and that can kind of temper some of my reaction to holidays. But I have to embrace that and know that that's, you know, that's where I am. That's nothing wrong with me. It's just that I have to be a little kinder to myself at that period of time.
0: Mm-hmm.
1: And just
0: yeah, so there's nothing wrong.
1: Exactly.
0: There's nothing wrong with the grief that you feel. It's really important, and I know that you coach this, and you even coached me through this, is that not only do I need to feel grief in a particular situation, but those around me need to understand that grief is totally okay. You know, we had Beth on a couple of weeks ago who talked about grief. And when you lose things like a dog or a pair, like it's easy for us as people who are outside of a particular situation, if they've lost a pet, they lost a spouse, they've lost a loved one, to feel that grief and allow people to feel that grief. But for somebody who may have lost XYZ, put it in there, they are experiencing that grief. And for some of us who be like, well, why are you, that doesn't make sense. Why are you feeling that way? Just, you know, buck up, pull yourself up.
1: Yeah,
0: that's stupid. Don't do that. We have to understand that if we can come underneath people, support them in their time of grief, regardless of what it is, people will tend to heal faster and you will create more of a community sense than if you berate or disregard that emotion. I don't care what it is. That grief may actually hurt you as an individual, but if you don't let somebody else experience that emotion to the fullest and be able to walk with them in that, you're setting yourself up for huge failures. Not only you, but that person, you're going to break that trust. You're going to break a whole lot of things in that relationship that you may really desire.
1: And you see, one of the problems in the holidays, particularly the nature of the Christmas holiday, is that you, a lot of these memories and a lot of these people come back and you may feel lost again.
0: Right.
1: Which is, you have to appreciate that and say, okay, yeah, I can understand that. I think that people who have that feeling have to begin to appreciate how much they cared about that person, that on the anniversary or the fact that it's a holiday and that person is not there. This is what happened, and I need to just be kind to myself. I'm sometimes tell people I'm trying to make schizophrenics out of them because I want them to create a best friend from within themselves that's going to take care of us. And like, for example, if people right now look back on past holidays and they've experienced some sadness that they're real confused about, one of the things they can ask, see, what depression is helpless, hopeless. And grief, and that can be grief, helpless, hopeless, is temporary. Depression is more long-standing, and grief can develop into depression. But if we realize that we're not helpless or hopeless, and that we can figure out, if we acknowledge the feeling, what we can do about it.
0: Right.
1: If someone is living in Denver, for example, and their family is 1,500 miles away, and they can't go there, they're going to feel some grief because they can't be with their family.
0: Yep.
1: So what they need to do is to, and one of the things is, okay, what can I do to help me feel connected to people? Does that mean going out and volunteering at the rescue mission? Does that mean getting together with some people and having a holiday dinner in my house instead of being 1,500 miles? It's understanding this is what I feel is acceptable, but here are ways that I can deal with it so I don't feel helpless, hopeless.
0: What about this anticipation of, you know, you were talking about friends and family coming in to either your place or you going to see friends and family. What about the idea that, you know, the anticipation of seeing somebody that you may have not seen for a long time, or that you didn't tell them that you may be blind, or you didn't tell them that there was a major event in your family or your life the anticipation of that anxiety, how can you kind of approach that?
1: Oh, that's an interesting question. How do we approach people finding out what's really happening with us? And a more cogent, I think, example is, for example, you decide to bring your, you know, you're a male and you bring a boyfriend to a family dinner. Scary as hell.
0: Yeah.
1: Because you don't know the way the families are going to react.
0: Right.
1: But it's important for you to introduce that person to your family.
0: Mm-hmm.
1: I was caught in that situation. My mother, my two nieces each brought boyfriends with them. But she said, oh, there's not enough room for another person. And I sure. just made the decision. I said, okay, we don't have to be there. We'll do it another time. And my mother was upset, of course. And then she called and she relented and invited him to come.
0: Right.
1: But I had to be in a place that felt secure about myself in order to deal with that anxiety. And that's the same thing, part of what you're talking about in terms of blindness, for example, somebody finding out. It depends on how comfortable we are with ourselves as a blind person. If we feel sort of negative about it, we are going to feel some anxiety. And fortunately, if we have the right people, they can help reinforce that I'm okay. But we have to acknowledge, oh, you know, I just feel a little uncomfortable with this information and with how people are going to react to me. And that's one of the biggies that people always report to me. I'm afraid of what people will think.
0: Yeah. Yep. That fear leads to anxiety. That anxiety leads to sadness.
1: Yeah.
0: That sadness can lead to depression, and you become this rat on the wheel of emotion that you can't really dig yourself out
1: of. Right, exactly.
0: And one of the biggest things for me is understanding that particularly my family dynamic is so supportive, and we're always there for each other. And you could bring us the world's biggest piece of information. And I know a lot of families don't have that. And, you know, for me, it's always been a place of safety, and regardless of if I screw up royally,
1: makes it easier.
0: Does. And so creating and fostering an environment where if you're hosting, understanding that people may bring some information to you, or it may come out that is, it could be crippling. It could be, oh, I forgot the green beans. It could be on any spectrum, but understand that if you can create a safe place for your guests, for whoever it is that is coming in, and just sit with them in their time of need, in their time of grief, in their time of sadness and depression, and this can be, and understand why they're going through this. And if they don't want to talk, then just shut up.
1: Right.
0: You know? And
1: exactly. And you see what you're saying is correct. But sometimes when we go into a situation, especially a family situation, which is high stakes, because we don't want to be cast in the outer darkness from our family. But even though we intellectually can accept, they're very accepting, we always think that this information we have for somebody is going to be the thing that's going to change everything.
0: And it could.
1: And so that's where the anxiety, and so I say, I won't know until I show up whether they're going to accept or not. And that's anxiety that other people don't really have a lot of control over. For me, I have to deal with it. I have to say, if they don't like it, you know, then that's too bad.
0: Right.
1: But I feel okay with whatever it is. But I have to acknowledge that I feel that anxiety, and this is going to be a test to the anxiety.
0: Sure. And then it becomes more of a, for lack of a better term, a good anxiety, where it's more anticipatory than it is dread.
1: Anticipatory. That's the thing, to recognize, oh, I still feel some anxiety about this issue. Let's see how it goes. And also to reassure myself, that is the nurturing parent that we create within ourselves, to reassure ourselves no matter what happens, no matter what they think, I'll be okay. And we have to, and a lot of people grew up with critical parents instead of nurturing parents, so they don't even know what that is. And that's what we have to develop in ourselves, to be nurturing of ourselves. And even, you know, for a holiday coming up, you know, I don't want to go through a family thing. I, you know, I just rather be alone, which is heresy. You know, as far as some people are concerned. But, you know, I really feel much better not going anyplace. I don't feel lonely. I feel like this is what I want to do. And maybe just get together with one person. And which is what I did on Thursday. Rather, some friends invited me over. I just didn't want to get dressed up and do this, you know, kind of thing. I said, I'd rather be home. So my friend and I, and he had the same feeling, and he and I decided we're going to stay, you know, just have dinner, listen to some books that we've been talking about listening to, just have a relaxed kind of thing where we don't have to dress up. Perfect. And
0: it sounds
1: perfect.
0: You're touching on a subject that we don't have time to get into, but the idea of creating boundaries around, you know, your own life, your own situations, that is something that is critically important to, you know, sadness and depression. And, you know, you talked about, as we start to wrap this up, you talked about the things that you did for Thanksgiving. What are some other fun either traditions or things that you like to do during the holiday season?
1: Well, the thing is, you know, I like to give myself a present of some sort. You know, rather than looking for somebody else to give me this present. It might be a trip later on in the year. It might be, you know, something that I can say, you know, I don't need someone else to give me this. This is what I need at this point. And sometimes the present is just sleeping in on Christmas morning. You know, just not, you know, I think of my poor father, you know, he stayed up all night to put a train set up, you know, one year. And he was exhausted. You know, he was glad he did it for his kids.
0: Well, sure.
1: Whatever I need, I have a right to, if I, you know, to just say, you know, this is what I need. Mm-hmm. And it sounds selfish, and it's not really. It's self-caring. There's a difference between selfish and self-caring.
0: Right.
1: And I haven't decided what this year's present going to be for me, but I will think about, you know, I really would like to have this, or... It, not necessarily a possession, but it may be just some time to do something that's not work related.
0: Well, when you come back, you'll have to
1: give that gift.
0: You'll have to tell us what that gift is sooner. Oh, that's awesome.
1: But the holiday has to be for as much for you as for anybody else.
0: Right.
1: Because it has such, it has so much stuff laid on it that it's hard sometimes to enjoy the holidays. I know I feel obligated to decorate my place because I have all this these decorations that I inherited. But it's going to take 3 days to put it together.
0: Oh my goodness.
1: And 3 days to take it down. I light up my balcony and get I tell people I get complaints from DIA because there's so many lights, the planes think it's a landing field.
0: Yeah.
1: That's the way I do things.
0: My house and my family's house, my parents' house, looks like Hobby Lobby threw up in the Christmas aisle on our house. And we joke about it all year long. My family, we put up the Christmas tree, you know, right around the Thanksgiving time. And sometimes I will admit it stays up, not just into January, but like into like late January. One time we even had it up, I think, until Valentine's Day, but it was just.
1: Oh, yeah.
0: So, And
1: well, remember,
0: people...
1: Denver has a tradition of keeping the Christmas lights on until after the stock show is over. I use that as an excuse to wait until it warms up to take it down.
0: All right. Well, you heard it here.
1: I don't want to be out there freezing.
0: Bill said you can keep your lights up until after the stock show. So everybody just take
1: note
0: of
1: that. That's right. That's the Denver tradition.
0: I didn't realize that. That's interesting.
1: And so consequently, you don't have to take the light down until it warms up.
0: Absolutely.
1: As far as I'm concerned.
0: You know, we joke about in our family having a seasonal tree where you just keep the tree up, because trees in and of themselves are just kind of a pain to put up. But once they're up, they're so pretty and they're so beautiful, and not everybody does a tree. But we joke sometimes about having a Valentine's tree, and then a St. Patrick's Day tree, and then a 4th of July tree. And then you just leave it up and you just switch out the ornaments and the decorations, and you're, you know, you save yourself some of that heartache and anxiety by taking it down and putting it up.
1: Right. Well, a wreath's on a door.
0: Yes.
1: You know, you take a Christmas wreath,
0: yep,
1: and all you need to do is put some objects on it for Valentine Easter.
0: Yeah.
1: Or Halloween, whatever it is.
0: That's
1: you don't need to throw it away or just have it for one thing. But the thing is to be able to enjoy it. I will tell you there were some times I just did not feel like putting up the decorations, and I did.
0: Right.
1: And I'm glad that I didn't.
0: Yeah.
1: I just paid attention.
0: Yeah.
1: And that's what we're talking about, paying attention to your needs as well as other people.
0: Right.
1: And I think that's the antidote to the issue of holiday depression, is we pay attention to what we need, even if other people are offended by it.
0: Yeah.
1: And say, this is, if it's truly what we need. And sometimes we find out, yeah, I was fine this year, but next year I'm gonna do differently. But that's how we find out what we need, is by acting on it. And if it's wrong for us, then we know for the next time.
0: Yeah.
1: Because we go through this every year.
0: Every year?
1: We forget about. I mean, we go through having to make those kinds of decisions every year. And we learn from doing what decision is right for us. So when we make a decision to decorate the house, we know, last year I didn't, and I really missed it. So I'm comfortable with decorating the house and taking all that time.
0: Yeah.
1: You know, that's how we explore what we need. Because, you know, a lot of times for a lot of us, we don't know that we have needs.
0: Yeah.
1: Or that our needs are unacceptable, that we have to worry about everybody else's needs, but not our needs. And I'm sorry, we have to change that.
0: Agreed.
1: Because we'll be more ready to help someone else if we know that our needs are being met.
0: Yeah. Exactly. So, Bill, what's your biggest takeaway from this? What's the last thing you want to leave with guests?
1: What I want to leave for people is to pay attention to yourself. It's okay. It's not selfish. It's self-caring. Because if you take care of yourself during the holidays or any time, that you're in a better position to take care of everybody else.
0: Yeah.
1: And if you don't take care of yourself, you don't have it to give to other people, even though you aren't aware of that. And I wish that, you know, well, we may come back to this before the holiday, before Christmas, but to talk about this more, if people have some questions to ask us, give us send us an email to AIN. Of Colorado, and you know, and we would be happy to try to figure out how to answer some of your questions, and certainly know that somebody's out there who thinking the same way we are.
0: Yep. Yeah. We'll make sure we put those emails in the show notes. So that'd be good.
1: It's your input.
0: I think for me, I want to leave guests with the idea that you don't have to be stuck in the situation that you're in. It's okay to be there right now, wherever you are, whatever situation you're in, that's totally okay. You don't have to stay there if you don't want to. You can have a better life for yourself. You can have an enjoyable time putting up decorations, enjoying family, enjoying friends, and doing the things that you want to do. It's when you take ownership of it and you're okay taking the ownership of whatever situation that you're in, and then processing through it, being able to move through it and give it names, you know, anger and sadness and those happiness and glad, those are secondary emotions. And you have to understand that, you know, you can feel angry, you can feel the glad and the happy and all that, but you have to understand, well, I may not be, is anger the right word? No, it's I'm feeling rejected. I feel depleted. I feel tired. I feel,
1: right,
0: you know, whatever right. It is. Being able to name those primary emotions will give you permission to move forward. So moving into the holidays, right. And we're in the middle of it right now, is find something even for 10 seconds that makes you happy, whether it's breathing, whether it's playing the piano or watching a 10 seconds of a funny cat video. It doesn't matter. Find something that will make you happy and try to ride that wave as long as you can.
1: Right. And if you feel angry, it's okay. The only thing we need to do is to recognize we're angry, but not to act on mm-hmm. it in a destructive way.
0: Exactly.
1: We have to understand the emotion. And if we're caught up in sadness and we feel like there's no end in sight, that's when the crisis hotline, mm-hmm. you can give them a call or find a therapist. You know, there are lots of ways to deal with the blocks
0: sure.
1: that you may feel.
0: Absolutely.
1: Well, we're coming, the time's running out, but I want to thank Jonathan for joining in with me today to kind of exchange some ideas about the holidays. I hope that's been helpful to you.
0: Yeah, it was a lot of fun.
1: And as I said before, it'd be great to have your input, our listener input. We certainly would welcome it. But meanwhile, this is Blindsight from Audio Information Network of Colorado. Your host, Bill Lundgren, and his guest, Jonathan Price. We bid you goodbye to the next episode. Take care.
2: Hey. 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

0: If you or a loved one have concerns about memory loss or other unexplained changes in behavior, getting an expert opinion from your family doctor is an important first step in understanding how to proceed. Medicare offers a free annual wellness visit for those 65 and older, where patients can request a brain health assessment. 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Number 1. Do I have any medical conditions that could increase my risk for developing Alzheimer's disease or another form of dementia? Number 2. Am I taking any medications that could be causing memory or cognitive-related symptoms? Number 3. 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
4: You serious?
1: We're not holding back truth. We're here to help you heal and become the best you possible. Here's the chair. Here's the pillow. Here's Bill. What's good, everybody? Jonathan Price here with the Audio Information Network of Colorado, the podcast producer here. We're so thankful that you are back with us for another episode of Blindsight. We are actually doing week number 2 in our series on stress. If you missed last week's episode, not a huge deal. Just go back and take a listen before you listen to this one. Or you can just continue to listen to this one and enjoy all the stuff that we're talking about. We've got everything from dream therapy to stress relieving to breathing to physical stressors, all that kind of stuff. So enjoy this episode. If you have any questions, feel free to contact us at aincolorado.org/podcast-guest. And if you have any questions, comments, concerns, you're more than welcome to drop us a line there. All right, we're going to get into part 2 of stressed. We'll talk soon.
5: There are a number of meditations that are available. Mindspace is one of is an app that I'm thinking of. Last I heard, I think the first 8 sessions of meditation are free. And then after that, you know, I think there's a small monthly fee. But you find a meditation program that works for you. Then you can listen to the narrator take you on a meditative journey. Again, that's helped to relax you. And then it enables you to go out and do what you need to do. But you owe it to yourself to be able to draw on such techniques in order to bring to yourself the energy that it takes to do whatever stressful situation you're dealing with.
1: Yeah.
5: Now, there's some other things that I want to remind people about. One, you know, I mentioned coffee. And, you know, coffee really, a little bit goes a long way. And but in mentioning coffee, I have to mention that I'm not a nutritionist, so I can't advise, but there are foods which tend to produce more stress in the body than others. And you can talk to your doctor or talk to people. And even for yourself to pay attention to what foods may be adding to your stress. Look at your routine.
1: Yes.
5: Because
1: routine.
5: Yeah. The thing is, for example, for sleep. Sleep is one of the ways that we can pay attention to the amount of stress we're putting ourselves in. If we have trouble sleeping, we need to look at our routine for pre-sleep.
1: Yes.
5: And I know I'm guilty of this. You know, I'm at the computer.
1: Me too.
5: Getting late. Give me a few more minutes. I'll finish this and I can go to bed. Well, by the time I go to bed, my eyes, even though I can't see the screen, I'm listening to it. But we're getting the stress and the activity of the computer or the smartphone that is stimulating us and making it difficult for us to take in the melatonin, which we need to induce sleep.
1: Yep.
5: And consequently, and I do this, you know, I do this. I'm a great believer in do as I say, not as I do. What I do is, you know, even though intellectually I know I shouldn't, you know, the old word should.
1: Right.
5: I need to stop at a certain time, and I need to go to do some reading or something like that. Something mm-hmm. that calms me down. And right now I'm reading the Victor Hugo, Les Miserables. And that certainly is doing.
1: I love that.
5: Yeah, it's a long book, though.
1: Yep.
5: And yep. But it settles me down to go to sleep, and it gets me away from the computer. I happen to be on this, you know, on the smartphone. I've got Bard, which is the Library of Congress program, which allows me to have books on my smartphone, and I have to turn it away from me so I don't have the flicker of the blue light.
1: Yes.
5: But the point is, listening to

0: hour workout and, you know, all this kind of stuff.
1: Right.
0: But you don't even need that. You can do stretching exercises.
1: Yes.
0: For a few minutes just to get yourself again in the state of relaxation. Mm-hmm. And that's really the key. Paying attention to where are you at a particular time when you're planning to sleep. If you're worried about something, that's not going to work. If you can enable, and in the when I was talking about the meditation, people say, oh, but I can't do that because I can't keep my mind focused. Well, what I recommend, and a lot of people recommend, is you just look at those thoughts will come in. But if you can imagine them as clouds, they're just floating through. You notice a cloud, but you don't concentrate on it. And just say, let it float through and say to yourself, I will deal with that later. I will deal with it later. But just keep, again, that commitment to meditating, to feeling relaxed, feeling like you're able to handle whatever situation that you need to handle later, but you need right now that sleep.
1: Yeah.
0: And just allow yourself to drift off. And I will tell you also, don't overlook those of you who have dogs.
1: Oh, man. Yes.
0: We have research that shows that petting a dog or a cat reduces your blood pressure.
1: Absolutely. Yep.
0: And, you know, just give your pet some attention. And also in terms of focusing on your pet is a way of getting you, as you were saying, with the numbers and so forth, you focus on your pet, then that gets you out of the mind of worrying about whatever it is.
1: Yeah. I'm glad you brought up the tactile nature of that because one thing to realize, your hands, when you're using or doing something with your hands, that is a great way for your brain to process something in the subconscious rather than the conscious. Sometimes it can work in the conscious realm, but when you're doing things like petting your pets or playing the piano, driving, doing the dishes, doing the laundry, even though those activities like laundry and dishes may be a little stressful, the physical activity of taking something and folding it and putting it away, or taking a plate out of the sink, putting it into the dishwasher, because that is a more automatic, or is not as automatic, I guess, as thinking about the stresses of your day, you can allow your brain to subliminally process your stress so that the physical act is a way for your body to release some of that. So I love playing the piano. I absolutely love playing the piano. Chopin, when I'm stressed, Chopin's etude number 40 is probably my most favorite piece to play on the planet when I'm stressed. It's so simple. It's beautiful. It has a beautiful melody. It's somber. It's quiet. So go check that piece out. If you need something that's helpful in reducing stress musically, that's a great one. Body relaxation, the meditation, laughing. Laughing is the best way to alleviate stress. Go listen to comics. I mean, if you can find some comics that you can listen to, if you've got kids, that your kids are around, laugh with your kids. Not only will that benefit your kids, it'll benefit you, and it'll benefit the relationship that you have with your kids. So now you're all not stressed. You're all laughing, and now you have inside jokes to use for a rainy day. Laughing is one of the best ways to fight stress, period.
0: Well, there's another thing that I haven't seen it in the research books, but I find that particularly when I have a problem that I'm trying to solve, I have found that, you know, I figure, oh, I don't know how to do with it. And I get a shower I'm, you know, in the shower, I'm focusing on, you know, soaping up and so forth. And all of a sudden the answer comes.

0: come to me.
1: Yes.
0: I said, where the hell did that come from?
1: Yep.
0: The heat. And it's exactly what I needed to find yes. out. But it, instead of, it's like some things that we're looking for, you see out of the corner of your eye. And when you look at it, it disappears. But if you allow yes. it, like in the shower, you say, oh, that's the answer. And then, right. you know, and also the warmth and so forth, unless you're into cold showers, which I'm not.
1: yes.
0: But, you know, you kind of get that thought and then, you know, you can do whatever you need to do. But the, mm-hmm. the focus really, you know, what we're talking about is on one hand, establishing what are you stressed about it, mm-hmm. establishing where is the stress in your body, mm-hmm. and just taking care of yourself, like a shower or petting a dog or putting yeah. the dishes away or whatever. And then your solution, your brain is constantly working.
1: Yeah.
0: And that's the thing you need to not worry about. Your brain is working. And so often after when you wake up, the solution to a problem you went to bed with appears because your yep. brain has been acting up. So you don't need to work so hard.
1: Right.
0: You don't need to push so hard. If you take care of yourself, mm-hmm. then, you know, the solutions come.
1: And I think it's also, go ahead, finish your statement.
0: Yeah, go ahead. Yeah.
1: I was going to say, it's also, I think it would be beneficial to also realize that if you don't deal with stress in a healthy way, you may end up with some really gnarly dreams and some nightmares, because what you don't process during the day, your dreams are going to try to process yeah. for your body, and your brain is going to try to process in the middle of the night, and you're going to end up having a really rough night's sleep. You're not going yeah. to wake up refreshed. And then it's going to cause this cycle. So it's so important for you to get those relaxation techniques, whatever it is, be it physical activity, reading, playing something, doing something, laughing, get that stress out of your body as quickly as you possibly can so that you can rest and be refreshed for the next day.
0: Let me put it another way. One of the things that I've given clients to do is as they're preparing to go to bed, to think of three things that they're grateful for.
1: Oh, I love that.
0: And
1: I love that.
0: Three things that you did right that day. Because, you know, we go to bed.
1: Yes, good call.
0: And think about all the things we should have done better. You know, and I say we don't give enough time to say, you could do three, you could do more than three, but right. three things you did right and congratulate yourself and say, oh, I love did that right. And that's a balance
1: yes.
0: to all the negative thinking that may occur when you're trying to go to bed.
1: And boy, I love that.
0: Yeah, and then that is, you know, as you say, the journaling is another way of doing that. But basically, it's to recognize things that have helped you today and things that mm-hmm. you've done to help others, whatever it is, so that you can say, this has been a good day, and get
1: yes.
0: in a way to balance the negativity that you've had to face in a particular day.
1: Right.
0: You might also, in dreams, you know, sometimes dreams can be very nightmarish kind of thing, but
1: yep.
0: one of the things that's helpful sometimes if you remember a dream is to say, what is the dream trying to tell me? Because sometimes our body, our mind will work in symbolic ways. And if we think
1: yeah.
0: about a dream, we may find, oh, now I know what I'm stressed about.
1: Yep.
0: Now I know mm-hmm. what I need to address, because yep. you know, I've kind of made some connections with, you know, with that dream, that your brain is doing that work on its own without our
1: yeah. assistance yes.
0: to come up with an answer.
1: Yeah, absolutely. And it's important to remember that even though you have these dreams, the correlation between what you physically see during the day and what you emotionally and spiritually process during the day are often not one and the same. For instance, if you're dreaming about, you know, you probably don't really need to worry about the dream where you're on a cruise ship and bears are juggling jelly beans trying to steal your cinnamon roll. You may not have to worry about that one. But if you're dreaming about specific people, you're dreaming about situations that you may not find yourself in, it's important to try to maybe figure that out. But we can talk about dream theory and all that kind of stuff in a whole other episode, because I've got notes galore on that stuff, and heavens help us.
0: I do too. And it's fascinating. Oh my goodness. It's fascinating stuff.
1: It is.
0: The thing that we're trying to get across to people is that there are simple ways to help manage. I think the frustration of being blind is stressful in and of itself.
1: Yeah.
0: In that we have to find different ways of doing things. And sometimes that's not easy. And we have to also help explain to other people about our world. And they, you know, sometimes they just don't understand. We have people who do things to us that are, that violate our boundaries, or they make assumptions that we can't do, and so forth. All of those are stressful things. And we have to, you know, I think in that case, be kind to ourselves and understand, you know, this is what life is like as a blind person, and we are capable of doing it. And that other people don't, unfortunately, other people don't understand it. We may have to spend some time educating, and that's part of our job. It's part of our job, and we can accept that. And so in that way, we then be able to, you know, just understand, you know, I've got certain, other people have other stresses. I have this stress and I can deal with it. It just takes a little work on our part.
1: Yeah. Yep. I love it.
0: Any last thoughts that you have, Jonathan?
1: Oh, goodness. I've got enough thoughts for about 12 more shows. But I think the biggest thing is going to be, like you said, identifying that stress. Even to the point of asking, is this something worth being stressed about? Can help, at least with the initial, like, okay, my grocery bag broke on the way to the car. Is that something I need to stress about? Or is that just an inconvenience that happened? You know, being able, and that all of this, guys, all of this is so much easier to say in a calm environment. Yeah, right. But when you are in the throes of a stressful situation, it is so hard to take a step back and to say, you know what? I think I should be stressed about this situation. You know, or you know, it's not that black and white, and it's something that you have to train. And so you give yourself a little bit of grace. Just take some time to say, okay, back away from the situation if you can, and process a little bit. Just, and it takes so much time. It takes so much effort. It takes so much energy. It could even stress you out to try to figure out why you're stressed. Give yourself, please give yourself that grace. Give yourself that love to be able to come into your own self and to be able to be with those emotions and be with that stress and say, okay, I'm going to process this. I'm going to do it in an effective way. I'm not going to take it out on other people. I'm going to deal with it and process it. And then I'm going to move on. I'm going to go enjoy time with my family, because you know what? You don't get another one of in this world, a life. You got one. It's so, stress is a robber. It is an absolute grave robber, and it will steal and kill and destroy everything in your life if you allow it to take hold.
0: And I think stress is, you know, can be dominated. It can be managed.
1: Absolutely.
0: The thing that I always rely on, I've been grateful working in the field of addiction. That's where I started out. Mm-hmm. When I came across, as what most people in 12-step programs know, the serenity prayer, which basically is, God grant me the serenity to accept the things I cannot change. And the courage to change the things I can.
1: Yep.
0: And the part that everybody gets in trouble with is the wisdom to know the difference.
1: Oh,
0: and I think it's the wisdom to know the difference between what we can change and what we can't. And what we can change is us.
1: What we can change is us.
0: We can't change somebody else. We can invite them to change, but we can't change them.
1: Right.
0: The situation may be something that we can't change. And so we try to develop the serenity to say, okay, that's the way it is.
1: Yep.
0: But pay attention to what we can change and how we can make our lives and the lives of people who are close to us different.
1: Well, and as my dad always said, you can lead a horse to water, but you can't make him drink. But you can salt the oats.
0: So this has been another episode of Blind Sight, produced by the Audio Information Network of Colorado, produced by Jonathan Price, and I've been your host, Bill Lundgren. If you have any questions or want us to elaborate on any of the things that we've talked about, or have some ideas you want us to do in future programming, don't hesitate to contact us through the website and let us know what you think. Thank you.
1: Hey, the show's over, but your involvement with AfterSight doesn't have to end here. 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

Spot it and report it. Elder abuse can affect anyone, and recognizing the signs is crucial to safeguarding our seniors. Elder abuse comes in many forms, including physical, emotional, financial, neglect, sexual, and abandonment. Here are some signs to look out for. Physical signs. Unexplained injuries, bruises, or fractures, and signs of restraint, like rope marks on wrists. Emotional signs. 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Financial signs. Sudden changes in financial documents and unexplained withdrawals or transfers of assets. 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Poor hygiene or malnutrition and unsafe living conditions. 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

0: Aftersight. 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Aftersight.
1: 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Unlike service animals that perform specific tasks, ESAs provide essential emotional assistance for individuals with mental health conditions, such as PTSD, anxiety, and depression. Research from the Journal of Consulting and Clinical Psychology reveals that ESAs can significantly alleviate symptoms of anxiety, depression, and loneliness. Did you know? Interacting with an ESA can reduce PTSD symptoms by up to 82% in just 1 week. Legal protections like the Fair Housing Act ensure that individuals with ESAs can live in no pets housing and can't be charged unnecessary pet fees. ESAs cannot be denied based on allergies, fears, or even breed. And remember, your privacy is protected. Landlords cannot publicly ask about your disability. If you're considering the companionship of an ESA, ensure you have an emotional support animal letter from a licensed provider. This confirms your need due to a mental health condition. However, a word of caution, misrepresenting a pet as an ESA or service animal can result in legal consequences. Interested in learning more? Visit the Animal Kennels Club website at akc.org.

0: Not sure if you or someone you know is living with mental health challenges? Experiencing one or more of the following feelings or behaviors can be an early sign of a problem: eating or sleeping too much or too little, pulling away from people and usual activities, having low 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You can also get treatment and referral information by dialing the National Helpline at 1-800-662-HELP 4357. 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
2: 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This is known as service animal denial, and it is illegal in the United States. Here are some things you should know. Drivers are allowed to ask you if your animal is a service animal, as well as what task your service animal has been trained to perform. Please keep in mind that drivers are not allowed to request documentation proving that your animal is indeed a service animal. Service animals are not required to wear any tags or vests that identify them as such. Lastly, a driver cannot lawfully deny service to riders with service animals because of allergies, religious objections, or a generalized fear of animals. If an Uber or Lyft driver refuses a rider due to them having a service animal, they will be investigated and may have their account permanently deactivated and will no longer be able to drive for Uber and or Lyft. You can find ways to report a service animal issue in the help section of the Uber or Lyft app. Additionally, Lyft offers a telephone number you can call to report a service animal issue. That number is 844-554-1297. Again, 844-554-1297. You can find this number in the help section of the Lyft app.
3: We all know how important it is to protect the ones we love, especially when they're going through a difficult time. 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ERPOs, sometimes referred to as red flag laws, are civil court orders issued to temporarily prevent an individual in crisis from possessing or purchasing firearms. 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
1: A group of people standing in front of a stage with lights and a full moon in the background.
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2: From the Bureau of Economic Geology, this is Earth Date. The Australian bushfires of 2019 produced so much smoke it entered the stratosphere, 19 miles above Earth. On an earlier episode, we talked about how fires make their own weather. As a column of hot air rises from the flames, it carries smoke into the atmosphere where it forms clouds. Water vapor may condense around smoke particles and rain down to quench the fire. Or lightning may form in the clouds, which could cause more fire risk. The Australian fires produced 100 million tons of smoke. The updraft was so strong, it carried this smoke up through the troposphere, the lowest layer of our atmosphere where weather occurs, and into the stratosphere. The stratosphere is less turbulent than the troposphere, so particles tend to hang around much longer. The Australian smoke plume lasted for more than 6 months. It was vast enough to be seen easily from the space station. Previous ash and aerosol clouds have entered the stratosphere from volcanic eruptions and other fires. These have cooled the planet by as much as 1 degree Fahrenheit by reflecting sunlight, or warmed it by as much as 2 degrees by absorbing sunlight. Scientists are still studying the Australian smoke plume to better understand these cooling or warming effects, and the potential impacts if humans were to introduce particles into the stratosphere to try to moderate Earth's temperature, in what's called geoengineering. I'm Scott Tinker.
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2: From the Bureau of Economic Geology, this is Earth Date. For 500 years, explorers have looked for a passage above North America, from the Atlantic to the Pacific. With a warming Arctic, they finally got it, which could have profound impacts on geopolitics. In the 1500s, Spain and Portugal controlled the sea routes to their colonies in the Americas. Northern Europeans, looking for their own way to reach Asia, began searching for a northwest passage through frigid Arctic seas. For centuries, voyagers endured winters frozen in ice, where entire crews died. Finally, in 1903, the Norwegian explorer Roald Amundsen, who was also the first to the South Pole, picked his way through in a shallow draft fishing boat with a crew of just six. But this was hardly a trade route. In the last 10 years, summer ice in the Arctic has shrunk to its lowest volume since humans have measured it, finally opening a passage for cargo ships and tankers. With this access, many nations have laid claim to the Arctic seas that touch their northern shores and the rich mineral resources beneath them. Russia is particularly interested in the oil there, thought to be 25% of the world's remaining resource. If ice continues melting, we may see an ice-free Arctic in 20 to 30 years, and growing international tensions as countries jockey for control. It's a new frontier, which could alter the balance of power in the Northern Hemisphere. I'm Scott Tinker.
3: 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And you can hear more EarthDate stories at earthdate.org.
2: From the Bureau of Economic Geology, this is EarthDate. The 2020 census counts 331 million people living in the USA. Worldwide, there are now almost 8 billion, which means the United States represents just 4% of the total global population. China and India, with nearly 3 billion people combined, make up about a third of total population. Researchers also recently calculated a global biomass census to compute the total weight of things living on Earth. Biomass is measured in metric tons of carbon because all living things are made of carbon compounds. 1 gigaton is 1 billion metric tons. The weight of all organisms on Earth is estimated at nearly 550 gigatons of carbon. Plants make up the majority of it at 450 gigatons. They're more than 80% of Earth's biomass. Bacteria and fungi together are 80 gigatons, another 15% of total biomass. Animals of all kinds account for just 0.5%. Of those, insects and fish are about 1 gigaton each. And the nearly 8 billion humans, we make up just 6% of that, 1/10,000th of all biomass on Earth. We're just one species out of 8.7 million, but we have an outsized impact on nearly every other species and environment on Earth, and a responsibility to care for it. I'm Scott Tinker.
3: 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And you can hear more EarthDate stories at earthdate.org.
2: From the Bureau of Economic Geology, this is EarthDate. Sponges may look like plants, but they're animals, some of the longest lived on Earth, with a few living more than 10,000 years. They're also the least evolutionarily advanced creatures on the planet. But new accidental findings may show we've underestimated them. Sponges evolved more than 500 million years ago, flourished through Earth's great extinction events, and have endured ever since. Today, there are 6,000 known species, and new ones being identified regularly. Sponges were thought to be unresponsive to outside stimuli and, well, very plant-like. But that changed when it was revealed that sponges could move. Scientists studying undersea vents in one of the least hospitable places on Earth, in the cold blackness a mile beneath Arctic ice, found thousands of sponges living in the warmer water near the thermal vents. They set up specialized photography to look at vent activity, but were amazed to see something else. The sponges were scuttling very slowly across the seafloor. Most of them had left tracks in the mud behind them, filled with protein crystals called spicules. Sponges have no muscles or apparent method of mobility. Why and how they do it is still a mystery. But this is a key part of science, looking for one thing and finding something else altogether new. Perhaps future expeditions will help us understand these and other hidden talents of sponges. I'm Scott Tinker.
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2: From the Bureau of Economic Geology, this is Earth Date. Woolly mammoths lived in Siberia and North America from about 5 million to as recently as 4,000 years ago. They stood the same height as African elephants, up to 11 feet at the shoulder, but with long, shaggy coats and much longer tusks. Within one of those tusks, scientists found a remarkable story. Mammoth tusks were just specially developed teeth, which grew new layers every year from the inside. Recently, scientists measured strontium in each layer of a tusk from one mammoth found in Alaska. All land animals ingest tiny amounts of strontium in food and water over their lifetime. The researchers then matched the strontium signatures in each tusk layer to the strontium found in rodent teeth in different parts of Alaska. They could use this technique to map the lifetime travels of that one mammoth. He was born 17,000 years ago in the lower Yukon River Basin and lived there for the first year of his life. From age 2, he roamed between two mountain ranges, likely with his herd, until he reached maturity at 16. As a solitary adult bull, he covered an even larger area, traveling hundreds of miles, probably to stay in good grazing. At age 28, he kept to a much smaller circuit, perhaps because of disease or injury, until he died, seemingly of starvation. Little did he know, the tusks he left behind would tell his story. I'm Scott Tinker.
3: Earth Date is produced by the Bureau of Economic Geology at the University of Texas at Austin, with support from EarthX, bringing people together to build a sustainable future at earthx.org. And you can hear more Earth Date stories at earthdate.org.
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0: Welcome to Blind Level Tech. This isn't just accessible tech talk. This is technology on a whole new level. We're showing you just how possible it is to live the life you want. Hello, everybody, and welcome to another episode of Blind Level Tech. I'm your host, Evan Starnes, of course, joined by my co-host, Kelvin Crosby. How are you doing today?
1: Hey, man.
0: Yeah, man.
1: How you doing, man? I'm doing good. We're still trying to stay away from fires over here.
0: Oh, jeez.
1: Getting crazy, but hey, we're surviving.
0: More keeps coming, and they keep trying to put them out, and it sounds like it's like whack-a-fire, whack-a-mole, but it's terrible. Well, so, have you been evacuated or
1: not yet? Not yet. The one that was near me a couple of recordings ago, that one got put out pretty quickly, within about 8 hours, and we were in the yellow zone, so we were not quite evacuated, but close. And then now we're safe, but you guys are freezing over there, though. So
0: tell me about it.
1: I'll take smoky and ashy over losing my toes because it's so cold. So,
0: well, and snow. I mean, team travel in the snow is fun. You got to do it at least once.
1: So I'm excited about today's guest, man.
0: As am I.
1: So why don't you tell us a little about who he is?
0: Yes. So today's guest is Josh Mealy. Is that correct? The last name pronunciation? I always want to get that.
2: Yeah, you got it.
0: Yeah, and he is he's had quite a I said tech journey in the outline, and I don't like the term tech journey. It sounds too cheesy, but that's the only thing I can think of. Quite the tech experience over the years, starting like way back with actually creating a screen reader for the Macintosh pre-voiceover, and creating a really cool tactile map application, and also giving me a reason to buy an Amazon Echo Show. So we're definitely going to talk about that today. But yeah, Josh, welcome to Blind Level Tech. It's Friday as we're recording this. So how's your Friday going?
2: My Friday's going great. Thanks for having me on. I'm super psyched to be here and have a great conversation with you guys.
0: Yeah, we're excited too. Well, I'd like to first kick things off. You know, you're a tech nerd, Josh. As we've heard, I was actually listening to your pre-show with Jonathan. I'm like, oh yeah, this is going to be fun. So I'd like to really start off. What first, like very, very first, if we can go way back, got you into technology in the first place?
2: You know, I mean, I feel like we just swim in it, right? I mean, technology is everywhere. I was, you know, I just had my birthday. I was born in the late 60s. I'm pretty old, you know? So, I grew up in the 70s, and there was a lot going on. You know, it was just sort of the acceleration of technology was sort of in full swing. And, you know, there were still like big ass tube radios around. Like there were like, it was not uncommon to like, you know, telephones were everywhere. But like not nice small phones like we have now, like they were big and, you know, you could take them apart and learn a lot from them. Yeah. And so the same thing with radios, like, you know, I was growing up in a world where, you know, if I took apart a radio that was made in the 50s, which there were a bunch of them around, and a lot of them didn't work anymore and nobody cared about them, so I would just open them up, take them apart, and they had, you know, all kinds of things in there, and each of the components was like big, you know, like vacuum tubes and transformers and capacitors, like things that were, you know, that you could really put your hands on and say, what's this? What's this? And then there were also transistor radios that were much smaller that you could also open up and take apart, but learn a lot less from them. So, I mean, I was a little kid who liked to take stuff apart, and I liked to figure out how things worked. And that's how I got into it. And, you know, as a little blind kid, you know, there's all the blind stuff, but as I was, you know, when I was early in my childhood, most of the technology that I had was not electronic for blindness. Like, you know, we had Perkins Brailers and slates and styluses, and, you know, I took apart my fair share of Perkins Brailers too.
0: Nice.
2: So
0: Well, that makes me very, very happy to hear, because that is like my that's how I think that's actually exactly how I got into tech. Taking apart, actually, I think the first thing was an alarm clock. But things I think since we can I'm sure we can all agree that like since the whole evolution of the transistor and then eventually, you know, the silicon chip, things have just gotten a lot more small, compact, simple.
2: Yeah, it's a lot harder to learn stuff from, you know, from the things that you take apart when they're, when the things that actually make them work are, you know, completely microscopic. Yeah. You know, you can't feel a thing.
0: Man, we actually should have you on our throwback episode, but I'm curious to know. Because we do want to do a throwback tech episode, a throwback assistive tech episode eventually here, but I'm kind of trying to put some things together for that in the form of demonstrations. But I'd like to know, you know, before computers were all GUI-based and controlled by a mouse, you had your dumb terminals, and even before that, your teletype machines, which, we're going way back. I mean, they... but what was it like, you know, before the graphical user interface to use?

0: You had simple keyboard commands for navigating around, spelling stuff out. My first computer was actually an Apple IIe in the mid-80s. And
1: Do you have an
0: so
1: Echo?
0: that was, it had an Echo, and
1: Nice.
0: man, it had 128K of RAM. I thought it was powerful. And that's how I learned. In fact, in the same way that I took machines apart as a little kid, as a teenager, when I was learning how to, deal with computers as a blind person, I also took programs apart because there were, they weren't all compiled. Like, for example, one of the I learned a lot from David Halliday, who from Raise.Computing. He wrote a program called
1: He didn't know
0: Braille
1: how,
0: Edit
1: did he?
0: for the Apple II series, and a lot of it was in BASIC, and I could just open up those programs and like read David's code and be like, oh man, I didn't know you could do that. And so the same thing applies. In order to learn, you gotta look inside, you gotta take it apart, you gotta look under the hood.
2: So, like, when you were kind of exploring, what were some of the more struggling things that you found? Or like, why does it have to be that way? Why can't we do it that way? Like, kind of going into, like, how did you realize you were building what you were taking apart? You were like, I could improve this as somebody that's blind to be able to make it better.
0: That's a good question. I don't think I had any experiences like that until I was probably, starting to write programs and stuff. The things that I was noticing that about were much less technical and much more social. Like why do I have to ride on, the special bus?
1: The
0: Like,
1: small
0: why can't I
1: bus, yeah.
0: the small bus? Like, why do I have to do that? Like, what's the point of that? Like, or why do I have to, why can't I, do the gym class, that everybody else is doing? Like, why do I have to do a special gym class? And so, those are the things that I noticed and sort of questioned as a young person. From a technical standpoint, one of the things that I did early on that was kind of an interesting sort of my first accessible software project was when I was in high school. My family, I'm the only blind person in my family, like a lot of people,
1: Yeah,
0: and
1: same.
0: they'd like leave notes for each other on the fridge and stuff like that. And I was like, man, and none of them had ever bothered to learn Braille. And so I wrote a computer program that people could leave notes for me on, and that I could leave notes for them on. And it was like basically a sort of a really simple little message board, right? But not networked. It was just on one computer, but anybody in the house could walk up to it and use it. And I was like, wow, I can actually, like, I've taken this computer and I figured out how to make it do something that I actually needed, not just giving me access to what's already on the computer, but like I've set it up so that it's doing something for me that I need as a blind person that I didn't have before. And that was a pretty cool revelation there.
1: No, definitely. And it is, I assume, is that what led to kind of the creation of the effectively one of the first Macintosh screen readers? Because for those who don't know, VoiceOver on the Mac is definitely kind of a semi-recent thing. I mean, it was early 2000s. I think it was Mac OS Tiger it came out, or Snow
0: Yeah, it's
1: Leopard.
0: about 20 years old now, I think. I mean, I just want to be clear about one thing. So I write software like for fun. I don't write software for real. Like, nobody would ever want me to write anything that people rely on. So I'm when you say that I was helped create this screen reader, I was It was actually already a thing when I came along. I was part of the sort of the ongoing development of it as a, you know, I started.

0: was a young kid, or I was a college student when I started working at Berkeley Systems, and I was doing tech support, I was answering the phone, I was writing, advertising copy, I was sort of doing everything that you would do at a small company, but I was not writing code. And as they came to, as I was there longer and longer, and as they came to trust my judgment about stuff, I got to start designing the way it would behave. And that's so in that sense, I was, and then when we did, that, so let me just stop and say what it was, right? So Outspoken,
1: Oh
0: was
1: my.
0: the first commercial screen reader for a GUI. There was another one for OS2, which was,
1: IBM.
0: Screen Reader 2, IBM, but that was sort of a that was that came a little later, I think. Outspoken for Mac was released in 1989, I think, and before that, people were thinking, oh my God, we're blind people are not going to be able to use computers anymore because there's no text. It's just graphics. It's just pictures of text on the screen. And how are we going to do that? So the smart people at Berkeley Systems, Wes Boyd and a bunch of others figured out, how to sort of capture what went onto the screen before it became a picture, right? While it's still text, it gets rendered into the image that's going to be on the screen, and they sort of stuck a wiretap into that part of the process and listen in on not only what was going on the screen, but where it was going to go, what the font was, what size it was, what the boundaries of the windows were. There were no APIs. There were no
1: Nope.
0: mechanisms built into the operating system to give a screen reader hooks that it would need, and so we basically, we rolled our own. We stuck
1: Wow.
0: what was essentially a virus deep into the Apple, deep into the Mac OS, and used that as our hooks to create a screen reader. And it really was. It gave blind people for the first time the ability to use what was, what everybody had thought would be a purely visual computing experience. And so, but yeah, that, I mean that, and that's where I got my sort of design start. That's where I started being, thinking of myself as a designer of blind stuff, cool stuff for blind people.
1: Right. And I assume that's what led to the design of your of TMAP, actually, which sounds really cool. So actually, can we talk a little bit about what TMAP does and how it works? 'Cause I've never gotten to play with it myself.
0: Yeah, so TMAP actually came much later, and
1: Okay.
0: it wasn't really related, but so I after Berkeley Systems sort of
1: Kind of went.
0: the company got sold, it went through a couple of different owners, and it was no longer I wasn't I had to find a new thing. So I went to grad school to get a PhD, and it was a PhD in psychoacoustics. So it's basically psychoacoustics is how hearing works. And I really wanted to study hearing so that I could design computer interfaces that didn't just use speech. I felt like, we need to use like 3D
1: Sounds, yeah.
0: sound and non-speech audio as cues in our computer interfaces for blind people. And so I wanted to really understand how hearing worked, especially how spatial hearing and 3D sound worked. And so that's what I did. And while I was there, just like everything else, like, the software and stuff that they were using in my lab in grad school was totally inaccessible, right? It was like, they were using this program called MATLAB, which was, MATLAB is used by a lot of scientists and engineers as a number crunching and data display environment. It's essentially, it's like Excel, but like bumped
1: More.
0: up, like Excel, like squared or cubed. It's really super powerful for number crunching and for doing all kinds of sort of numerical analysis and display
1: Gotcha.
0: stuff. But all of the display tools were for for rendering stuff onto the screen. So the first thing I had to do in grad school before I could actually start doing any of my real work was to write a bunch of accessibility tools for MATLAB, things that would display my data as, I could print out my data onto a using a Braille embosser or
1: plain text effectively.
0: So this toolkit that I used to print out my my graphs and my charts and my my data for my grad school, my grad student days, became the basis for the TMAP software, because I already had all of this software that could take images and turn them into tactile graphics that I had written. And so I was just, and I'm a map lover. I've always loved maps. And basically I've always been like, really, it's nice that you can get a map of the United States from APH, or that you can, get a tactile globe.
1: Yeah.
0: But that's not going to help you get to the drugstore,
1: Nope.
0: So I have always been sort of really interested in better access to tactile street maps. And so that's what TMAP is. TMAP is specifically designed to automate the process of producing well-formatted, easily read tactile street maps of anywhere you want. And in the same way that you can, a sighted person can just open up an app on their iPhone and look at a street map to see, to get the feel of a street grid.
1: Mm-hmm.
0: That's what I wanted for TMAP. And it's a little bit more involved. You have to print it out instead of looking at it on a screen, but still that's essentially what it is. And for us, it's even more important because it's, trip planning. When you're planning your route through an unfamiliar city or an unfamiliar neighborhood, or planning a new route through a familiar neighborhood on streets you haven't been through before, man, knowing how they connect, knowing how they, like, you notice things on the map that you would never notice by walking through it. For one thing, you can plan your route. You know how many streets to cross, you can plan it out without getting lost in the comfort of your own home. And then you can look at things like, oh man, I didn't realize this street like goes through a 45 degree curve between these two intersections. Like I thought I was walking west, but I'm really walking, northwest at this point.
1: Right.
0: Or the shape of an intersection, like to be able to check out the shape of the way streets come together, like a five-way or a four-way intersection that doesn't have streets at right angles. Like just knowing what the shape of an intersection is can save you a lot of stress when you're trying to cross a new intersection.
1: Oh, for real. There was a point that you had made that I'd really liked, and it was actually in regards to mapping being, big air quotes here, visual. I definitely don't agree with that either, but the ability to, what was the term you had though? It was like spatially mapping.
0: Yeah. I mean, so, sighted people are like, I've been making these, I'm a tactile cartographer. I've been making tactile maps for a couple of decades now. And just so often people come to me and they're like, oh, it's so cool that you've made maps accessible, because maps are so visual. And they're not. Like, no. Maps aren't visual. Bar graphs are not visual.
1: Schematics.
0: Schematics are not visual. Venn diagrams are not visual. What they are is spatial. They are using space to represent information. And a lot of the time, the relationship of one thing to another thing in space is what the information is all about. And that's not visual. It's just that sighted people are so deeply accustomed to perceiving spatial information visually that they get it confused. But it's super appropriate to re-render information that is spatial into a tactile format that you can touch or even sometimes hear. And of course, no, you can't do colors. You can't do, really fine-grained textures visual textures. But you can do tactile textures, and you can do things like, line types like broken lines or dotted lines. So there are ways to represent information that would normally be done with color through touch. But fundamentally, there's nothing visual about it. It's spatial information, and we can render it for us in a way that makes sense to us through touch.
1: Absolutely. That's like one of the best things I've heard in a while, because I think the sighted community as a whole, it basically sees the world just completely visually. It, in fact, even things that you can enjoy entirely through auditory or through smell or touch somehow are just unnecessarily made visual. And it's always been something that kind of boggles my mind. But then again, I was born blind, so I don't know what it was like. But when it comes to, you know, actually getting access to visual information, when did you actually start working for Amazon in their accessibility?
0: You know, so I was a research scientist at the Smith Cuddlewell Eye Research Institute in San Francisco from, you know, the early aughts until the late teens. And it was, you know, I was doing, this is where I did TMAP, it's where I did U-Describe, it's where I did a bunch of my work on audio tactile graphics using the smart pen.
1: Oh, yeah.
0: Just funding was tight at the end of the teens. I wasn't getting, all of my work had been grant funded. And it was just getting harder and harder to get grant money. And quite honestly, I was feeling down about the fact that I was making cool things, but they weren't reaching as many people as I thought could benefit from them. And I was like, man, you know, what could I do that would make a bigger impact for people? And so I started thinking about, getting a job in tech rather than in academic research. And it didn't just happen. There was a lot of negotiation and searching and stuff. But I found a job at Amazon that was really perfect. It was, you know, a job that would take advantage of the experience I had and give me the opportunity to really, help not just sort of down in the nitty gritty stuff, but like at a high level. And so I've been at Lab 126, which is Amazon's devices division, since early 2019.
2: So awesome. You were part of the Echo process, it sounds like.
0: Yeah, I mean, the Echo was already, well established by the time I got there, but they were working on, I think Be My Eyes and Ira and even Seeing AI already existed at that time. And Amazon was basically thinking to itself, you know, we've got a device with a camera on it.
1: Yeah.
0: What can we do, you know, that would be really cool for blind people that would help them in a similar way? And so so they were working on a show and tell in the early stages when I got there. And so I essentially became the designer on show and tell. And, you know, so I sort of, I was
1: you're the backbone.
0: Deeply involved in, what's that?
1: I was going to say you're kind of the backbone.
0: I don't know if I was the backbone, but the thing is that they didn't have any blind people on their team.
1: Ooh.
0: They didn't really understand until I got there what problem they were trying to solve. And they, like, one, here's a good example, right? They were like, you know, what do we do? Like, we've got this technology, but when we show it a can of Coke, it sometimes says that it's a six pack of Coke, or it sometimes says that it's Coke, you know, that it's
1: Coke Zero,
0: a 12 ounce, you know, a 12 ounce when it's a, and so, you know, what do we do about the fact that it's not 100% accurate?
1: Mm-hmm.
0: And I was like, dude, like, you don't need it to be 100% accurate so long as you don't present the information like it's true, right? So I sort of helped them understand that what we need is sort of any information is good, like accurate and you know, accurate and exact information is amazing. But when you can't provide that, some information is better than no information, right? Mm-hmm. So, like, I designed this this thing where it would first try to match the image to the Amazon, you know, image matching database. And if it got an image with a really high degree of confidence, then we would return that result, right? But if the confidence was a little bit lower, it would say something like, you know, it looks like it might be, or I think it's, right?
1: Yeah.
0: So just, and then if it had an even lower degree of confidence, then it would kick in the OCR algorithm and say, I don't know what it is, but I see this on the label. And so, you know, just sort of making that nice streamline, what I call a graceful cascade of failure, you know, they would never have thought of that without me, because they didn't really understand what problem it was mm-hmm. that we needed solved. They thought that we needed perfect 100% accuracy every time, when in fact, what we need was, like, I got these two cans here. Give me some information that'll help me figure out which one is which.
2: Yeah.
1: Right.
2: But I think that's one of the things that, as visually impaired individuals that innovate, is you're thinking through that process and how that process works. Mm-hmm. And I think that's why it's so important we have people like you in these positions, because at the end of the day, most of the people are sightlings that are making a lot of these AT products and so forth, and they go get opinions, but they don't actually have somebody actually working on the project. And I think that's where the mishap is, and it's why I started my own business so I can do it myself. But I think what's interesting is, as you explained that, it just goes to the reason why it's so important that people bring on visually impaired people when you're innovating a new idea or a new process or a new system, because without it, it's not going to necessarily meet the community's needs and what it needs to be successful. So,
0: yeah, no, well, 100%. And, I mean, designing, we must be involved in designing the tools that we need.
1: Exactly.
0: And that's actually what motivated me. You know, when I went to college, I was like, you know, I was not interested in being a blind, like, you know, I didn't want to get involved in blindness tech. My undergraduate degree is in physics. I wanted to be a space scientist. I wanted to work at NASA and, you know, build rockets and go to Mars and stuff, you know?
1: Yeah.
0: But the more I realized that I was dependent on these technologies that were being designed by sighted people and were falling desperately short of what I actually needed, the more I recognized that, you know, there are a lot of people in the world that could contribute to, you know, space science, but there it didn't feel to me like there were a lot of people in the world that were ready to step up and, you know, design the technology that blind people need from a blind perspective. And that's why I went back to school to get a PhD, because, you know, a very dear mentor of mine told me that Dr. Mealy was going to be able to get a lot more done than Mr. Mealy could. And so I put in the time, even though I don't love school. I've never loved school, but it was worth it, because not only did I learn a lot in, you know, I learned how to design, you know, design experiments and to conduct human subjects research, which is incredibly valuable for the work I do now. But it gave me more credibility. Like, it, you know, until I did that, I was just some loudmouth blind guy, and it didn't matter if I knew what I was talking about, because the sighted people had PhDs, right? Mm-hmm. So you know, it's been, it, I just thought, you know, I feel very lucky in that I've been successful in being able to bring a blind perspective to a lot of the technologies that I wanted, that I wanted to be better than they were. Like, you know, the maps is a good example. There was no, there was no tool for getting access to street map data.
1: No. You had to get lucky or hope that, you know, somebody could hand make a tactile street map and that they're good at mental mapping, or you just have to rely on information from sighted people or sightlings, as I like to say.
0: Exactly.
1: And on the subject of information from sighted people, you got a or put together a really cool little platform that I've been messing around with for a while now called YouDescribe. And YouDescribe has definitely had quite a lot of contributions from the community here. And so I'd like to really kind of talk about what YouDescribe is and how it got started.
0: Yeah, sure. And thank you. I'm glad you're enjoying it. Yeah. YouDescribe, so we launched YouDescribe in 2013. I had this dream, man. Audio description, Netflix, there was no streaming platform with audio description until 2016 or 2016, I think.
1: Yeah, mind-blowing.
0: When Netflix started adding audio description to some of their stuff. And before that, there was no audio description. There was almost no audio description on broadcast. There was definitely no audio description on any streaming platform, and there was definitely no audio description on YouTube. And I was just like, man, this is not cool. We have to do something about this. And you know, the people that do audio description, they were very, I would say, a little too concerned about copyright. Mm-hmm. You know, they really wanted to be able to, they wanted to be able to maintain their relationship with the distributors and the producers so that they could, because every time back in the day, and I know this seems crazy, but back in the day, like, you would have to release an audio described version of a videotape or a DVD.
1: Yeah.
0: They didn't just have audio description on the mainstream media. Mm-hmm. So you couldn't just turn it on. You would have to buy a special tape. And then that meant that somebody had to get permission not only to record that, but to release and sell. And so there was just the legality of it was very, very prescriptive and really stifling to being able to get access to audio described materials. So I was like, what can we do about that? And I realized that what we could do was we could stream the movie from, let's say, Netflix. We could stream the video from YouTube, right?
1: Yeah.
0: Yeah. But when I first came up with this, I was like, we could do this with Netflix too, you know? And essentially, if they weren't going to provide audio description, what we would do is we would create a player that would allow somebody to watch the video, but would also allow them to record audio description while they were watching. And then that audio description would get saved on a separate server along with the timestamps associated with where it was in the video and, you know, unique identifiers for the video, so that the next time somebody somewhere else watched that video using our special player, it would just go out to the cloud, look to see if somebody had described that video, and automatically pull it and synchronize it from a separate source. So we wouldn't be modifying or redistributing anybody's original content. We would just be describing it and playing additional content alongside it. And so that's the model for YouDescribe. And that's how it works even to today. So YouDescribe allows anybody anywhere to watch any YouTube video and add audio description to it in their browser or in an iOS app, I think. Mm-hmm. And then that description gets stored on the YouDescribe servers. And when anybody anywhere else in the world watches that video, they get offered, you know, through YouDescribe, they get offered that audio description. And the cool thing is that multiple people can describe the same video and you can choose which one you want. There's a rating system. So like, you know, the best one bubbles up to the top. And, you know, maybe it's professional audio description, but maybe it's not. I've heard some really good audio description by just like volunteers. Amateur, just like high school kids, volunteers. Yeah. You know, people do it for fun. People describe the things that they love, and there's a totally different aesthetic to somebody describing a piece of anime that they love versus a professional who's never seen anime before trying to do it.
2: Mm-hmm.
1: That's a good point.
2: That is a really good point. You know, and the one that keeps coming back to my head is the Spectrum audio description. I never can get that app to work, but and it describes like the TV shows or something like that. So,
1: oh, is that the Cero thing?
2: It's a Spectrum app, not a Distero, but this sounds like a lot more personal and a lot more professional. Well, not necessarily professional, but so much more exciting because you get people that are excited about, because they're watching a video or a movie or something that they really enjoy. So
0: yeah, well, you know, when we first did it, we did it as a proof of concept. We did it like my hope was to say, okay, look everybody, this is how we can, you know, we can get audio description to scale, right? Because audio description was expensive. It was like, you know, there was no way anybody was going to describe, you know, cat videos on YouTube and pay money for it. And so like, how are we going to do that? So this was, and this could have, you know, if the streaming companies had not embraced audio description to the extent that they have, which I'm thrilled that now, you know, on Amazon Prime and on Netflix and on Apple TV, you can get all kinds of audio described content. But when I was inventing UDescribe, that wasn't clear that was going to happen at all. So, you know, this could have been a model for audio description across the board. And luckily we didn't have to rely on that. But even though it was just a proof of concept, it's still up, you know, 12 years later, it's still being used by people. It's still being, you know, contributed to, and they're still creating new, you know, new innovative tools to go along with it.
1: And it won an award too, didn't it?
0: Yeah.
1: Shout you out there. You know, I got to.
0: Thank you. Mm-hmm. Yeah. Back in 2014, it got the FCC Accessibility Innovation Award, I think it was. And so I'm very proud of UDescribe and what it, not only what it does, like my favorite kind of accessibility project is one that not only does something cool and enables people to do something that they needed done, but also makes people think, like, mm-hmm. you know, like sort of, so this UDescribe is a great example because it's like, well, let's rethink about, you know, what do we mean by copyright? Where are the gray areas for accessibility in video copyright? And also, like, what, you know, what do we mean when we say good audio description style? Like, what would happen if we let anybody create audio description? Like, what are the possibilities that they might come up with? And, you know, of course, some of, you know, there's quite a bit of audio description on UDescribe that's really not great because the people who are doing it don't really understand what they're creating it for, who it's for, what it's, you know, how it's going to be used. They don't understand the, you know, the best practices or anything. They're just playing with it.
1: Right.
0: But there are other people who are damn good at it on UDescribe and who are creating really high quality professional audio description that's available and ready to be listened to, but doesn't necessarily conform with the studio standards. Mm-hmm. But it's still good, you know?
1: Absolutely.
0: So it gives people an opportunity to play with audio description, which is another really powerful and important thing. Like, audio description technique is not, we're not done figuring it out. There's still stuff to be experimented with and played with.
2: Yeah. Absolutely.
0: This is a great venue for it.
2: So if you're allowed to tell us, what is your most recent project that you're working on now?
0: Well, I have a bunch of my own project. I'm not, you know, Amazon. Amazon will tell you what they're working on when they're ready for you to know about it. But my own projects are, I'm writing a memoir at the moment, which is going to come out in a month. On March, well, not
1: actually,
0: a month.
1: Actually, it's going to be a few days as the release of this episode.
0: It's going to be a few days after this episode, so it's coming out on March 4th. The memoir is called Connecting Dots, A Blind Life, and it tells a bunch of the stories, some of the stories that I've mentioned here and some a bunch of other ones that I haven't talked about. And it's really, you know, so that's been a huge project I've been working on. I'm also really... very engaged in open source and accessibility. And I'm actually starting up a new nonprofit organization called the Center for Accessibility and Open Source, which is focused on the intersection of disability inclusion and accessibility and open source communities. And so it's all about getting people with disabilities involved in creating and participating in open source communities, and also, by that same token, encouraging open source communities to make their projects more accessible, and in addition to supporting, of course, open source accessibility tools like NVDA and other amazing tools that we all rely on.
2: Yeah.
1: Yeah, NVDA is the screen reader I use daily on all my computers.
2: Same.
0: Mm-hmm. Same. Yep.
1: Now,
0: same.
1: Kelvin, I don't know about you, but I got something a little less high quality and open source and professional. And I think it's honestly because hunger has overtaken my ability to think straight. So you know what that means?
3: The sandwich of the week.
1: Rather than throw you in the hot seat, Kelvin, like I've done before, like the big jerky bully I am, I've actually got a sandwich this week. Back in January, I had a buddy over, and I'm pretty close to a Snarf's sandwich, or Snarf's toasted subs, and I love Snarf's sandwiches. But I had a sandwich called the Mother Clucker, and it's still saying the name just still makes me laugh. But basically, I'm doing this from memory now too, so forgive me. But obviously chicken, honey, pickles, vegetables, I know, and oil, and they had mayonnaise on it, but I took off the mayonnaise because gross.
2: That's the best part.
1: I can't stand mayonnaise. But yeah, my sandwich this week is a mother clucker. Kelvin, how about your sandwich?
2: Mine is a triple-decker In-N-Out burger.
1: Ho-ho-ho.
2: With no vegetables.
1: And no vegetables.
2: Extra meat, spread.
1: Meat, meat, and meat. Pretty much.
2: So, what about you, Josh?
1: Yeah, it's random. You got a sandwich?
0: This is exciting. I didn't realize I was going to be asked for a sandwich. You know, I do a lot of cooking. I like my, you know, I like to... make my own sandwiches. I just actually made myself a little earlier today. I had some leftover steak in the fridge that I had cooked yesterday, and so I sliced that thin, put it on some sourdough with mayonnaise, mm-hmm. and some grilled peppers and onions that they weren't really grilled. I sort of sauteed them up in olive oil. Yeah. Yep. Mm-hmm. And, but you know, got them nice and salty and sweet and sourdough and toasted sourdough. So steak sandwich, peppers and onions, mayo, sourdough.
1: So can I call this the Joshinator then? Cause we have this, Kelvin and I have this thing with like naming sandwiches after each other's names. And like, there's been several iterations of the Kelvinator. I think there's at least been one Evanator. So we've got our first Joshinator.
0: You could call it the Joshinator. You call it, if I were going to name it, I'd call it the Stakeholder.
1: The Stakeholder.
2: Yeah, I like that.
1: That's
2: even better.
1: Yeah.
2: Same.
1: Well, thank you so much for joining us today. This is going to be, by the way, this is just going to be part one because We've got a whole bunch more to talk about, actually, when it comes to accessibility for blind and low vision students. But before we drop off here, where can people find you? Where can people find your product or your projects? And how can people get their hands on that memoir when it comes out?
0: Well, the easiest way is to go to MeeleyLab.com. So MeeleyLab is MeeleyLab.com. And that's got information about all of my social media. So it's, you know, you can get to my Blue Sky account, which is Berkeley Blink. You can get to, my Instagram, which I have only just started dealing with, and LinkedIn and stuff like that. So, and of course, you can find out more about the book and how to order it. It's available. It's available, of course, in print on Kindle, and Audible is going to have it. And I think by the time your listeners hear this, I'm hoping that it will be available through NLS
1: Bard,
0: and Bookshare. Yeah.
1: That'll be awesome. Well, very good. Well, Josh, thanks so much for sitting down with us today. It's been honestly a blast of a discussion for me. I've had to kind of watch myself and not go down super deep rabbit holes. But thank you so much thanks for joining us. And thank you all so much for joining us for another episode of Blind Level Tech. Stay tuned for part two with Josh Mealy and accessibility for students. I've been wanting to talk about this topic for a while, but it's just not something that I wanted to discuss between, I wanted an expert here too. So really grateful to have you on the show. And of course, if anybody has any feedback, questions, comments, or whatever it might be, you know what to do. You can always email feedback@aftersight.org or leave a friendly voicemail at 720-712-8856. Anyway, I have been your host, Evan Starnes. This is Blind Level Tech, and I'm joined by my co-host, Kelvin Crosby.
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1: Every 6 minutes, someone in the United States is diagnosed with Parkinson's disease, nearly 90,000 new cases each year, and a projected 1.2 million people will be living with the condition by 2030. Parkinson's disease, PD, is a progressive neurological disorder primarily affecting movement. Named after the British physician James Parkinson, who first described its symptoms in 1817, PD is characterized by a variety of motor and non-motor symptoms that can significantly impact an individual's quality of life. Here are some of the most important aspects to understand about Parkinson's disease. Symptoms. The hallmark symptoms of Parkinson's disease include tremors, bradykinesia, slowed movement, rigidity, stiffness in the limbs and trunk, and postural instability, difficulty with balance and coordination. These motor symptoms often start on one side of the body and eventually affect both sides as the disease progresses. Additionally, Parkinson's disease can also present as a range of non-motor symptoms, including cognitive changes, such as difficulty with memory and executive function, mood disorders, such as depression and anxiety, sleep disturbances, constipation, loss of sense of smell, and autonomic dysfunction, such as hypotension and urinary problems. There is no specific test for Parkinson's disease, so diagnosis is based primarily on medical history, a physical examination, and the presence of characteristic symptoms. Neuroimaging techniques such as MRI and DAT scan may be used to help rule out other conditions that can mimic PD. Parkinson's disease is progressive, meaning symptoms worsen over time. However, the rate of progression varies from person to person. In some cases, individuals may experience relatively mild symptoms for many years, while in others, the progression may be more rapid and debilitating. The exact cause of Parkinson's disease is not fully understood, but it is believed to involve a combination of genetic and environmental factors. Mutations in certain genes have been linked to an increased risk of developing PD. Environmental factors such as exposure to particular toxins may also play a role. While there is currently no cure for Parkinson's disease, there are medications and therapies available to help manage symptoms and improve quality of life. Dopamine replacement therapy, using medications such as levodopa and dopamine, is the mainstay of treatment for motor symptoms. Other medications may be prescribed to address non-motor symptoms, and physical therapy, occupational therapy, and speech therapy can also be beneficial. Exercise programs designed especially for people with PD, such as Rocksteady Boxing, are available nationally. While medication and therapy are important components of managing Parkinson's disease, lifestyle factors such as regular exercise, healthy diet, adequate sleep, and social engagement can also have a significant impact on symptom management and overall well-being. In some cases, surgical interventions such as deep brain stimulation, DBS, may be recommended for individuals with advanced Parkinson's disease who are not adequately controlled with medication. DBS involves implanting electrodes into specific areas of the brain and using a pacemaker-like device to deliver electrical stimulation, which can help alleviate motor symptoms. Parkinson's disease can be challenging to manage, both for individuals diagnosed with the condition and their caregivers. Building a strong support network that includes healthcare professionals, family members, friends, and support groups, both online and in person, can provide invaluable emotional support and practical assistance throughout the journey with PD.

0: 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And in the end, of course, you're helping people that really struggle with their vision or struggle reading on so many different levels so that we can continue to serve people for absolute free. And also, we have an incredible guest today, Michael Cisneros. 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Michael is the new person on our team. He is our new, what is your title, Michael? You are the new outreach and listener services coordinator. He's actually a jack of all trades. So that's why I always have to look up his title when I introduce him. When we come back, please stay tuned, because when we come back, this incredible man, who I like to introduce as my brother from another mother, so that you can hear his story and, get to know him a little bit better, because he's going to be around for a long time. So again, thank you for donating to AINC. If you haven't already, it's super easy, aincolorado.org. And it is tax deductible. We'll be right back.
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0: Michael, welcome to Aftersight.
2: Good morning. Thank you.
0: And what a morning it is. It's like, 16 degrees outside, and it's freezing and snowing.
2: And
0: it's like
2: right
0: a snow
2: outside.
0: Globe out there.
2: What a good morning I know. Shoveling.
0: Exactly. And for working remotely. Yay.
2: Yay.
0: So, Michael, I know you've listened to Aftersight, and I know you know that I like to start off the top of the show with just some, you know, quick fire questions so that people can get to know you just a little bit better before we dive in. Is that all right?
2: Yeah, I'm a little frightened.
0: I actually got some special just for you. Okay. So, Michael, I know that you are on social media a lot. You're like what I like to call a voyeur. You like to watch, but you don't actually participate. And so, do you prefer talking pets or talking babies?
2: Talking pets, definitely talking pets.
0: Talking pet. Okay. Talking babies are a little bit creepy to me for some reason.
2: But they're cute. But they are creepy.
0: Are you a glass half full or half empty kind of guy?
2: A glass half full. I think I've always been like that. I don't think I've ever swayed away from that.
0: Yeah, me too. I always try to look at the positive side of life. When you're shopping, go ahead.
2: No, I was going to say, when you're at the bottom looking, you know, there's nowhere to go but up. So might as well be half full.
0: That's true. I like that. I like that analogy. When you are shopping online, do you sort by price or by rating?
2: Oh, good question. I actually, I don't do price. I kind of just buy what I like. So yeah, it's by rating probably.
0: Yeah, I'm that way too. I think I do look at the price, but I really pay attention to the comments on the ratings, because I feel like people are pretty honest there. Maybe they're not.
2: Agree.
0: Maybe it's just me, but
2: I agree with you.
0: I do too. Yeah. Okay. Are you, I know you like movies. You watch a lot of movies like we do. Are you zombies or vampires?
2: Oh, total zombie. Total zombies rule. They rock. Fast zombies, slow zombies. It doesn't matter. All of them. Yeah. Zombies are fantastic. I always,
0: okay.
2: Everywhere I start a new job or a new place I look at, or even a movie theater, I always look which is the best way to escape if the zombie apocalypse starts.
0: Ooh.
2: So I'm always prepared. So I'm always looking around to see who I can outrun, who I can push in the way so that I could get away. I'm so yeah, it's always on my mind. Zombies, always on my mind.
0: Okay. All right. Now, I know you should be prepared for this question, Michael, because music is really important to me. I rarely go more than, you know, a few minutes without some sort of music in my life. What is your theme song if you had one?
2: You know what? I was asked that question, and it might have been you that asked me that question probably a few months ago. And I used that as a icebreaker for new people that I meet all the time. And I'm so surprised because a lot of the people are just, you know, off the cuff, boom, snap. They already know they're just like you. You already know yours.
0: I don't know.
2: I think my theme song changes day to day. Because I totally use music as a equalizer. So if I'm sad that day, I listen to sad music all day long and get it out of my system. If I'm happy, it's happy music and it keeps me up. So I don't think I have a theme song that I could definitely say is my song or my anthem every day.
0: Awesome. So what would it be today?
2: I guess White Christmas, since it's so white outside and it's actually one of my favorite movies, so I'll probably be watching it later.
0: That's right. Okay. Well, Michael, thanks for being on AfterSight. I know that this is above and beyond your your job duties, so I really appreciate it. But it's been really fun for me to interview our new employees at AINC, so that

0: of me?
1: I actually gravitate and I notice people who are dynamic. And definitely that was first feeling or word that came to my mind about you was that you were dynamic. It was, and I think it was a pretty fast, I fell in like with you like immediately. And I think it was your dynamic self that actually, put itself out there. And that's what made me notice. And I think that's why I since that day have gravitated towards you.
0: Yeah. I felt the same way about you as well. So for the audience, Michael, met my brother and they fell in love, pretty immediately. And I remember that first. Yes. And I remember that first phone call that my brother, Tim, called me to tell me about you. He actually talked more about your dog than he did you, Lacey. But I could tell there was really something special. You know, Tim was my big brother and, I had been through quite a few boyfriends with him. and he had never really talked so much about somebody he had met, especially so quickly. And I knew that there was something special. So when you came up that weekend and I got to finally meet you, I knew it was going to be magical. So I'm really thankful, that you became part of my life and that you've stayed in my life. And I know, Michael, thank you. Well, Michael, you know, Tim passed away, from esophagus cancer a number of years ago. And actually it's coming up on the anniversary, pretty quickly here, which is always a hard day for all of us. And I lost my big brother, you know, everybody who knows me, he was my Superman. But you lost the love of your life. What kept you going, especially in the very beginning? You know, once you got the diagnosis, you were such a trooper. What kept you going, Michael?
1: You know, I think it was just him. You know, the whole entire story that I, you know, the moment that he shook my hand the first time I met him, I fell in love with him. I knew that he was the person that I wanted to spend the rest of my life with. So him being diagnosed the first time with cancer, like that didn't sway that feeling or that emotion at all. So it wasn't like I was preparing to lose him. I was every day preparing to have him with me for the rest of my life. So it just wasn't just something that I sat down and after he got diagnosed and I sat there and made the conscious decision that I was going to be there for him every step of the way. It was just, inherent. It was just something that happened and I could not visualize it then or now, being any other way. It was rough. It was rough for me, but it was even more rough for him. It was rough for you and the entire family. But if I could bring him back, I would do the same thing for 10 million years. He would never be without me by his side. So, you know, really the way that I like got through or am getting through, because I think grief is a non, what do I want to say? It's not something that you can plan for, and say like, oh, in 2 years, I'm going to feel better or 10 years or whatever. It's an ongoing process. I don't think that it ever ends. But having you and your sister and your family in my life has been something that has been required. There's no way that I could have gotten through or getting through to this day without the help of Tibbs family.

0: It was a really quick introduction to the family, and it was a really quick falling in love with the family too. So that's definitely something that is the top of the list on things to get through. You know, I do have parents, my mom's passed, but I do have parents that were always supportive and always there in whatever situation that I was in. And your family and you are the same way. So I've definitely leaned on everybody that I care for. And that's still getting me through. I'm still not over. I don't think I'll ever be over. Tim was definitely the love of my life and the man that I wanted to spend every waking moment with. And unfortunately, you know, he was taken, but it's hard work, but I get through it.
1: Yeah. And I was so concerned when, I mean, you know, when we got him through the first round, you know, and I was in the doctor's office when they said, "You're cancer free." And it was just this huge celebration and, you know, this exhale of, okay, we did it. You know, we all did it, you know, and he's going to be okay. And when I got the call that it was back, it was crushing. But even though we knew he wasn't going to make it, it still didn't, there was still that unreality, like, no, he's going to make it. And even that last few days that I saw him, we had these amazing conversations of he was ready to go, but his regret, his pain was for all of us that he was going to leave behind because he knew how sad we were going to be and how heartbroken we were going to be. And, you know, he made me promise, you know, make sure that you all take care of each other. And I did, of course. But even then, Michael, I didn't think it was going to happen. And even the night that you called and said that they were going to put him in hospice the next day, and I booked a flight, the first flight out, like even then it didn't really sink in until I got that call the next morning as I was getting ready to go to the airport that he had passed away at the night. And I think that a lot of life things, trauma happens that way. Even if we, you know, we sort of get the news ahead of time that this is going to happen, you know, even with people who are going to lose their vision, or maybe they've been in an accident or whatever happens in their life, you're not really prepared for it.
0: I agree.
1: Even when maybe you think you are,
0: I agree. I've always said that, you know, there's nowhere to go online or a hotline to call or anything that gives you a checklist of what you need to do, whether you're, you know, your loved one or yourself, you know, you're losing your vision or you have cancer or, you know, your grandmother had a stroke or whatever the event would be. There's nothing to check off on a list to prepare you for recovery or cancer coming back or losing that loved one. There's nothing. So you can prepare 24 hours a day, 7 days a week, and you're not prepared. Tim had passed away, my life was total darkness. So there was, you know, I had planned things. I knew when he needed to be in radiation. I knew what time he had to be there for chemo. I had it all planned out and scheduled and down to a T what we needed to do. What time I picked him up, what time I dropped him off, what time he needed to eat, what he needed to have when he was in chemo and all that. And then, as soon as I got the phone call that he had passed in the hospital, everything was gone. There was no making sense of anything. It was, all of that.
1: Well, your schedule, yeah.
0: Yeah, and
1: your schedule your schedule was a blank, right?
0: Because yeah, exactly.
1: There was
0: nothing to hold on to kind of make it more clinical, I guess you could say. It was just a blank page. And thank goodness, that you guys did get there immediately, because otherwise I got the phone call that Tim had passed away at 2:00 in the morning. And I got up out of bed, put my shoes on, and was walking down the street. And my roommate, Kim, who had moved in with us to help take care of Tim, she stopped me and said, "Well, where are you going?" And I said, "Tim died." And she's like, "Well, you can't walk to the hospital. You need to wait, and I'll drive you there." But there was nothing. There was no schedule. There was no, calendar. There was no, like I said, no checklist to tell me what to do.
1: Right.
0: So you can plan.
1: Right. Right.
0: You can plan. And instead of planning, if I ever had to do it again, I would just make that person's every single moment the best moment that it could be.
1: You did.
0: With Tim, it was a conscious decision that I made as soon as he was diagnosed the first time that I would never leave him without telling him that I loved him. So
1: if
0: I went into the kitchen, if I went out to the backyard, if I took Lacey, our dog, for a walk, as soon as I was leaving, I told him that I loved him. So I don't have that regret because he knew. I knew that this man was the love of my life, and I knew that I was his.
1: Yeah. Yeah, absolutely. And I really made it a conscious effort too, that I did the same thing with him. I took time off work and I flew wherever he was to be with him absolutely as much as I possibly could in the time that we spent together. And I think that really has helped me get through these past few years. Because even Michael, I know after he passed away, I wanted you to remain, part of my life, but you really didn't. We weren't blood related. We weren't, you were in Las Vegas, I was in Colorado, and I really, really wanted you to stay in my life, but I was also so afraid that you wouldn't, because there wasn't this tie, because Tim tied us together, right? And then with Tim being gone, and I don't know what I would have done if you would have made the choice to be like, you know what, that part of my life is over. It's on to my my next adventure or whatever. It really has been a blessing. And I feel Tim sort of planted this way is kind of what it feels like, because I was working for a different nonprofit at the time. And every time I, needed a volunteer to step in, I would reach out to you, and you always showed up, and you seemed to really enjoy volunteering, and it always had to do with people with disabilities, and which I know is close to your heart, because
0: it is.
1: You grew up, your sister was in an accident and which put her in a wheelchair. So it was not a foreign world to you by volunteering in supporting and lifting up people who have disabilities, which is why it doesn't surprise me at the least that you are in the role that you are now. That because your background really brought you to where you are now. Yeah, it seems
0: full circle again. So yeah, it's putting me back where I want to be. I want to be in front of people. I want to be in front of them when I see facial expressions and eye rolling and smiling and go through, you know, all of that, everything that their faces and eyes could bring to me. That's definitely something that I've missed for a while. You know, being in the airline industry for 20 years is, it's not as face to face as I could have hoped it would have been. So yeah, this is great. I'm very excited to be in this position and being able to talk to people face to face and, you know, they can touch my life like I can touch their life. So, it's definitely a great circle and I'm glad to be here. And with you, you know, like I said, you know, after Tim had passed away, it was a requirement, that you be in my life. Every time that I get to see you or, you know, your sister or whatever, you know, it's definitely a little touch of Tim, you know, you guys. And so it's definitely a blessing, because I never forget him, but I get to be reminded of him every time I speak to you, whether it's on the phone or whether it's a text message or I see you in person, whatever it is, it's definitely, a blessing and a gift for me.
1: Yeah. Oh, well, it's definitely mutual. Because it is kind of like, you know, I've heard like parents or, you know, loved ones talk about like they'll keep like a certain like stuffed animal or blanket or a jacket of somebody they've lost for that memory, you know, to be able to hold, you know, hold it. And even after the smell of the person goes away, but they hold on to something as a reminder. And I feel that way with you, you know, every time I get to talk to you or give you a hug or we have dinner or something, that's my thing that I hold on to remember Tim. And Tim also, I remember when I really wanted, because I was working in a very well-known portrait studio gallery, you know, nationally and even internationally known. It was my husband's, and I love him for it, and I love his gift. But that's not where I wanted to be. I wanted to be, you know, my education, my whole path as a child was to be in a career where I help people. And yes, you know, helping brides get their wedding portraits done or, you know, yes, you know, or senior portraits done, that kind of thing. Yes, maybe I was helping people, but it was definitely not where my heart was. And Tim always was pushing me, you know, someday you're going to find that nonprofit that you're going to fit into. And the last nonprofit that I worked for, Tim was so excited that I had gotten the job. And, you know, he was just so, so excited for me. And, you know,
0: and I remember that day.
1: So I feel
0: like I remember the day that you called him and told him that you got that job.
1: Yeah.
0: He was extremely proud of you, and extremely happy for you. Cause he was extremely happy when I, came home and he told me the news. So you've definitely fallen into the place where you need to be.
1: Yeah, exactly. And I do feel like with the work that I'm doing, especially now, I think about him, you know, I think about, oh, I wish I could pick up the phone to call him and tell him about this amazing person I just met, or, you know, or this incredible experience I just had. And I can't, but I would call you, or I would text you, or and it's so it was neat for me. Yeah.
0: It's the same way for me. If something happens to me, you're the person that I call.
1: Exactly.
0: So yeah, definitely. Tim was a very strong bridge between the two of us. And he still is.
1: Yeah.
0: And I wouldn't have him any other way.
1: I agree. I even think about him. Yeah, and I think about that too. I'm like, would Tim roll his eyes with us working together, or would he be happy?
0: He would have.
1: He would probably roll his eyes too, because he always rolls his eyes.
0: Yes, exactly. He would have something something funny to say about it. Yes, he would. He was definitely one of the funniest people I've ever known in my life. He always had me laughing, whether it was just when we first met or, you know, toward the end of his time here on Earth. He definitely was a man that made me laugh.
1: Yeah, absolutely. Absolutely. Yeah. Well, Michael, what's your favorite part? I know you've only been here, 6 weeks or something? It hasn't been very long, but what's your favorite part about working for AINC so far?
0: Ooh, there's a lot. I definitely like to be out there with clients and with people who have the potential to be, you know, one of our members. That's definitely something. And then the staff is fantastic. Everybody was and is still very welcoming and open, and it's been great. I don't think that I've ever had any moment that I second guessed or would say was negative. And that's kind of what I looked for. And I was hoping in this position was that everything or so much of it was positive. You know, there's negative in everything, but the positive has far outweighed anything negative that has happened. I know it's been a short time and it's only been a few weeks, but it's been a great experience all around.
1: Yeah. And it does seem that the rest of the staff definitely, and that's one of the reasons I just really felt at home. You know, I've been there for over a year and a half now, and it doesn't feel like work to me because it feels like a family. Mm-hmm. And everybody is so open and caring. You know, I know that the work we do from the outside looking in, people are always just amazed at what we do, but it's so nice that on the opposite side, right? Being on the inside looking out, that it's that same, belief that everybody can be live their best life. With the right support system and the right tools, because we do it all the time. You know, we all rely on each other and help each other while we're getting our own work done. It's right. Really is an incredible place.
0: But it's very apparent everybody on the staff definitely has the best interest of everyone on their mind. You know, whether you have a problem with your computer or whatever it is, you know, five people will respond to you and they'll help you out and you know, give their idea or what worked for them and stuff. But it's been great. It's been really great.
1: Is there anything, and we've talked about this a little bit, about is there anything that you would like to change about AINC?
0: Not really. There's some things that I would love to try out, saying at events or at conventions or something like that. Mm-hmm. I think it would be great if we would be able to have them actually listen to us while they're there. See how easy it is and how convenient it is and how necessary it is for us to provide the reading services that we do. And also, I think it would be a fun thing for potential volunteers, whether they're reading or whatever their job that day is, to actually be able to read something. So pick an article.

0: article from the Denver Post or pick an article from something. And if we could record them and listen to them, they can listen to themselves right away and maybe break through that, oh, my voice doesn't sound very good, or, you know, I'm not good at that, or not good at that. And just to show them, you know, that they can do that too. They can help out people just as much as we do. I think it's kind of a cool thing to do, to see, well, you can help out just like I'm helping out.
1: Yeah, exactly. I know growing up, you know, with my vision loss, and I've shared my story here on Aftersight and why audio information is so important to me. And I know that we have some really neat new podcasts and programs that are going to be coming out. And one of them is called BLT, which is with Evan and Jonathan. And they're going to be talking about other technology that people who are blind and visually impaired can use. Because, I mean, our service is amazing, you know, for people to tune in to their favorite newspaper, sales ads, our, you know, the different podcasts, things like that. But I love how AINC is taking it to the next level, right? That they're making it interactive. So if somebody does have a question, like with their smartphone or whatever it is, there are these other resources and services that we're connecting them to. And yes. And even going back to Tim, Tim, even when he was little, when I say little, I mean, I was 9 when I lost my vision. So he would have been, you know, 11 at the time. And even early on, he was always like coming up with things that would make my life easier or better. And, you know, he would come up with these weird cane stick things that he insisted were better than the white, you know, the white stick. Right. But then as he, you know, as he got older, he would do like little audio files for me for school, or he was always searching to make my life bigger and easier. And when he was living in Fort Collins and I was in Estes Park, Insight Skills Center opened up, and Tim, it was like a little kid in a candy store. And Insight Skills Center is a low vision rehabilitation center, but they also had a storefront. So you could go in and like try out magnifiers and all the talking stuff. So every single Christmas, birthday, you name it, Tim would give me the latest, greatest talking, you know, vibrating large print thing. And most of it was not ideal, you know. Right. I think a lot of adaptive technology is invented by well-meaning people, but they're not people who actually are going to be using the product. But different things, talking scales, talking thermometers, radios. And this was before Alexa. Tim gave me a radio that he had found at Target, I think, that you could access with your voice. So you didn't need to see to find the right station. You could act, and it only kind of sort of worked. But he was always that big brother trying to find that magical device.
0: Oh yeah.
1: That would make his little sister's life a little better.
0: The day I met him, he was still doing that. You know,
1: yeah, exactly.
0: We lived in, you know, in Indianapolis, and he was doing it there. In Nevada, yeah. He was doing the same thing. You were definitely high on his list of people that he wanted to make sure were safe and had the best life that they could. He was definitely that.
1: Yeah.
0: He was sarcastic and he was funny, but he had a huge heart that matches yours.
1: Oh, well, he learned Braille. Because when I lost this, when my retina hemorrhaged and it was, they thought it was going to be total within 3 months. I was like, oh my gosh, I really have to learn Braille. Like, I mean, I knew Braille, but I wasn't relying on it. And he goes, well, I'll learn it with you and we'll be pen pals. And so, he went to some, I don't even know where he got it. He went and got a Slayton stylus so he could learn, and he learned Braille, and he could ship, you know, he could send me the letters, Free Matter for the Blind. And he would send me these little stories and goofy things. Sometimes it was just a joke. And I know it had to have taken him hours to, you know, print out, you know, just a few sentences, but he would send those to me, which is just really, you know, as a little sister, it was just really heartfelt that he went that extra mile, because, and it did, it helped me learn Braille because I had to read those letters or those little stories that he would send me in Braille. And
0: he had a plan.
1: He did. Well, Michael, what keeps you motivated on hard days?
0: You know, I don't know if I have specific words that keeps me motivated. I just know that things need to be done, moving back here to Colorado and losing my mom and my dad's medical issues that he's struggled with lately and things like that. It's kind of the same on the same level as him. It's not that I feel obligated or woe is me, I have to do this. It's just something, and I wouldn't say I'm good at it. It's just something that I'm able to handle well. So I'm never really down. I think about Tim every single day, and he would have told me if I was down for whatever reason, he would definitely be my pick me up guy, or tell me that I'm just being, you know, just really silly about what's bringing me down or making me upset or whatever. He was definitely into that. But I just want to be the best person that I can be. If that's going through, you know, losing Tim and losing my mom and going to the emergency room in the middle of the night with my dad, or, you know, I just want to live with as little regret as I can. So I don't regret being with my dad in the hospital. I don't regret, you know, having to go to his medication. It's just a special gift that I get for every second that my dad is still here. So I don't think that I really get down. But my motivation is just to do the best that I possibly can. I don't want to live with regrets. So I don't want to, hurt anybody. I don't want anybody to hurt, you know, because of me or because of any other reason. And you know, I just want people to be happy and as healthy as they can be and live their best life that they can, whatever that is at whatever moment of the day. So I don't know if something motivates me, other than I just want to be the best person that it can be.
1: Where do you think that came from? Was that something that your parents instilled in you as a child to going back to that question of half full, half empty, did your parents sort of raise you to be a half full kind of guy, or
0: I would
1: or
0: definitely
1: do you think you were born this way?
0: No, I think it was definitely nurtured into me because both my parents are the exact same way. It was never a negative. My relationship with my mom and my dad, my mom was my best friend, you know, in the entire world. My dad, I was lucky enough to have him because, you know, he retired when he was 45 years old, and so. I was still really young, so he was my stay-at-home dad. So, he took a lot of the responsibilities and a lot of the raising that, you know, back then was a woman's job. You, as a woman, you take care of the children and that nonsense and stuff like that. So it was definitely a different relationship, you know, that I had with him and with my mom. You know, it was extremely close, and it still is extremely close. And you know, if I had an issue or a problem or, you know, something at school, or I didn't do good on a test or whatever, you know, mom and dad were definitely like, well, tomorrow's a new day, new challenge tomorrow, but you can use all that experience that you learned from today, where you didn't quite work up to stuff, or you weren't quite doing as well as you thought you would do, and then turn it around and do that the next day. My parents never, ever slowed me down. They opened up every opportunity to me that they could possibly think of. So I never felt like I was deprived of anything or I lacked of anything. I always knew that whatever the issue was or good event in my life or whatever, definitely both of my parents would have reacted and been just as excited, to, you know, be there for me and witness that and pat me on the back, let me know, well, you know, maybe you need to change something and stuff like that. So it's definitely a different experience I had with my parents. So they definitely every single day worked their hardest to make sure that I was successful.
1: Oh, that's beautiful. And I was lucky enough to meet your mom a couple times before she passed away. And I, you know, I've met your dad, and I can definitely see that with them. You know, when you walk into their home, you were part of the family. Like you had been there their whole lives. And your mom always made sure you went home with food, even though
0: she was a feeder.
1: You know, or
0: you walk in the door.
1: Yeah, she was definitely.
0: Cake, I have some pie. You know, definitely mom was.
1: Yeah, exactly. Mm-hmm. Well, Michael, what would you like the takeaway today to be for our audience?
0: I guess I would want to say that, like I said, I want people to have the best lives that they possibly be. I want people to know that whether they're alone or whether they're surrounded by a bunch of people or they're just feeling lonely or lonesome, there's somebody out there that cares about them, and that's me. You know, reach out to me if you're feeling lonely, if you're hungry, if you're cold. Just know that there's at least one person on this entire planet that cares for you, and that's me. So reach out to me when you have that need, because I'll make sure that it's fulfilled or it's fixed or it's changed. I'll do everything that I can possibly do to make sure that happens.
1: Well, Michael, that's beautiful. How can people reach out to you?
0: So definitely through Audio Information Network of Colorado. They could definitely email me. I hope to see a lot of people out and about with events and things like that. There's a ton of different ways.
1: Yeah. So, so you can reach out to Michael at michael@aincolorado.org. And, of course, you can go onto the website at aincolorado.org and learn more about what Michael does for this amazing organization. And So Michael, I always give the opportunity for my guests to ask me a question. Now I'm nervous. What question would you like to ask me?
0: It's going to be a selfish question. What do you think my best asset is?
1: Oh, well, that's easy. It's your heart. Because no matter how sad you might be or how sick you are, because he got through COVID, but he's definitely still got some breathing going on. That's not good. But no matter what is going on around you, you are the first person that offers a kind word or, you know, some advice to, that might lift them up, or you would give them the shirt off your back. You know, when I was doing a coat drive a couple of years ago, you gave a ton of coats for that drive for homeless people, and you're so giving, and that's part of your big heart. And I see it in the work that you're doing now with AINC. I see that people are drawn to you when we're at the resource fairs, and people are just drawn to you because they also see that in you. So that's what I think your biggest asset is.
0: Aww, that's very nice to hear. Aww. I thought you were going to say my sparkly eyes, but I'll.
1: I can't see very good, so.
0: That's true.
1: Well, Michael, thank you so much for being such an open book today and for sharing, sharing your journey with us. The good, the bad, and the ugly, right? Which is what life has for all of us. Thanks, Michael. You're the best, and your heart does shine through. And I really believe that Tim is up there looking out, not just over us, but I think in all the work that we do. And it's fun now that we get to work together and fulfill some of those promises we made. I also want to thank everybody. You know, Michael gave some shout outs to our amazing team here at Audio Information Network of Colorado, but there's so many. Every single person on this staff gives their heart and their soul to make sure that podcasts and broadcasts go out week after week, and our incredible volunteers. They give thousands upon thousands upon thousands of hours of their time every single day throughout the year. And it really does make a difference in people's lives, exactly like mine. And so everybody out there, we'll definitely see you next week. Thank you for tuning in week after week. And please be kind to yourself and find a way to be kind to somebody else this week. It's good for your soul. And I will see you next week. Michael, stay warm and be well.
0: Thank you. You too.

0: You're listening to Aftersight. Hello and welcome to Blind Level Tech. I'm your host, Evan Starnes. Now this week, we are going to be rerunning an episode. I know, but I am still on the hunt for guests, and also we've been incredibly busy with the move, so I have not had nearly as much time, if any, hardly any, to delegate to the show these past couple months, probably, as you guys can tell. But hey, that's okay. I have a good throwback episode for occasions like this one. So we're going to be rerunning the episode When Mental Health and Tech Collide. And that was back in the days when Jonathan and I were hosting the show, and a little bit of a different format, which I actually want to go back to in a sense. Not like, you know, go back to the way things were before, but it was more of an open-ended format. You know, we would just kind of start talking. You'd hear the intro, the voiceover. I like that format because, you know, I feel like I've fallen into this whole welcome to Blind Level Tech, you know, rabbit hole, even though you guys already hear that in the voiceover intro. And we are working on actually, Jonathan and I need to work on some new music for it. I'm a snob and I want to do original music. So I want to see if I can get Jonathan to compose a little something, something. It might not actually have a voiceover in it this time, though, so that I can. I don't know. I am working on some improvements for the show, and I really want to get back into BLT. I haven't done BLT Bytes in a while. But I guess very quickly before I get into this episode, I didn't address this, but BLT is now 2 years old. Woo! I hope that doesn't mean terrible twos, though. That would not be good for the show or for my sanity. But yeah, BLT as of March 6th, 2025, has been 2 years old. Now, we didn't do an episode. You know, we're not going to do one every anniversary of BLT, but we definitely will be doing one on the 3rd and 5 year marks. So that should be fun. I got a whole year to plan that episode. Why am I thinking about that right now? Honestly, I should just stop blabbering and let you guys enjoy the rerun. And yeah, stay tuned for more episodes next week and thereafter. And BLT Bytes will be starting up. I need to go record a ton of them. And we do have some exciting guests coming up. If I didn't say this already, I've finally got the piece of the puzzle I need to do my throwback assistive tech episode. I've been wanting to do that episode for a long time. Just kind of taking a look at old assistive technology from generations past and what, you know, where we came from and, you know, where we were before all these newfangled smartphones with cameras and AI stuff and all that. Yeah. So with that being said, I hope you guys enjoy a nice little throwback to When Mental Health and Tech Collide. And I'll see you all again next week. Hello and welcome to a BLT Byte. It has been a ridiculously long time since we've done a BLT Byte, but nevertheless, here we are. I am your host, Evan Starnes, and this is the first BLT Byte that I've done with guests. And I'm actually once again joined by Andrew Babin and Liam Haley to demo the Halo-Fi product. So welcome back, you guys, and let's just go ahead and start with the demo and kind of talk us through what you're doing as well.
1: Yeah, that sounds great. So we've got sort of a beta version of the application developed. What we've done is we've fed it mock data. So when we ask it questions, it's just going to use that mock data to sort of give us answers. But when users have this online, it won't have mock data. It will be able to see that your actual financial information and give you real feedback. So if you're ready for it, let's test it out.
0: Yeah, let's do it.
1: All right, here we go.
2: Hello, welcome back to HaloFi. How can I assist you today?
1: Hey, I'm curious how much money's in my checking account.
2: Your checking account. ending in 7892 shows a balance of $4,847.23.
1: That's awesome.
2: The full amount.
1: And how much am I spending each month on subscriptions?
2: In the past month, you spent $152.76 on subscriptions. These include services like streaming platforms and other recurring charges. Would you like me to list them or compare to previous months?
1: No, well, I'm more curious now about my spending on groceries this month. How much have I spent at the grocery store this month?
2: You've spent $347.23 on groceries so far this month. That's under your usual grocery spending, which averages about $400 monthly. Would you like to hear how this compares to the same?
1: Okay, so you get the idea there. So it's not perfect just yet. We're still developing it. But the idea is to ask it questions and, you know, it gives you the feedback real time like a human being. And eventually you'll be able to, you know, build a budget and ask it, you know, how much you have left in the budget to spend. If you're walking into the grocery store, you could just ask it. So that's the idea, is any information you want about your entire financial landscape, you just speak it and it responds.
0: Wow. So you said not perfect, but that is awesome. This is obviously my first time hearing the demo, but I am honestly blown away. It kind of did, you know, what I was expecting it to do, but it is nice to see, of course, you can interrupt it when it's talking. And as y'all heard, you can just kind of use any natural language. You don't have to be very specific with it. So that is a wonderful demo. And yeah, thank you so much for the demonstration. I'm really excited to see the continued development of Halo-Fi, and I will be definitely on board following it.
1: Awesome. Well, thank you for having us. It's been a great pleasure.
0: Absolutely.
3: Thank you, Evan.
0: Yep. And thank you, everybody, for listening to another BLT Byte. I've been your host, Evan Starnes. Stay tuned for more full-length BLT episodes and BLT Bytes in the coming weeks.
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6: Welcome, everybody, to the podcast. This is Penn Street, your host for Aftersight. Today, we have an incredible guest where I feel like we should have some sort of superhero music or, you know, the theme song from Rocky or something playing, because our guest today has accomplished so much in her life and is a mentor of mine and has been for many, many years. And she continues to amaze me and inspire me. Everybody here is Robin Walters. Robin, welcome to the podcast.
7: Thank you, Penn.
6: Don't you feel like Rocky? Robin, can you share with the audience a little bit about your vision loss? Like, were you born this way? Or Did you lose your vision later in life?
3: When I was a young child, my vision was very, very low. I could not see the ground if I stood up from the time I was like 3 years old. And I never saw color. So I have been a Braille reader all my life, even though I know what print looks like and I can write. It's not my main mode of reading. And I went through school like everybody else in public school, graduated a year early, went to college. I've got 3 children, 2 of whom are also blind, and I have 3 grandchildren who are blind. To the best of our knowledge from the genetic testing that we've had done, we have Leber's congenital amaurosis, and I am totally blind now. Both of my retinas detached when I was 27, which was actually a blessing. It was one of those things where I wasn't distracted by sudden lights or things of that nature that came into my very limited field of view and had to be very close to me for me to even see them.
6: That's interesting, Robin. You're not the first person that has said that to me, that it was once it was, you know, kind of did that crossover that there is no more like, this is it. I'm actually blind. That it was, you know, a sense of relief almost.
3: Exactly. And it wasn't like I had any real usable vision. If I wanted to see something on a CCTV, it had to be at maximum inverse video contrast. And my nose had to be in magnification, and my nose had to be right on the screen. Mm-hmm. And I could see one letter at a time. So it was not any, I really didn't have any usable vision. So it was a relief. And in raising children that were also blind, that was a real inspiration to me, because I thought, okay, I have to be an example. I have to show them that their vision loss is not an excuse, that they can do anything they want to do if they can figure out a way to do it. That to me was really a blessing too, because it made me aspire to be the best that I could possibly be.
6: Yeah. Did they now, as adults, do they look back and are they thankful for having a mom who could understand what they were going through?
3: I think they are, especially since both of them have blind children themselves. And they will ask me on occasion, Mom, how did you handle this situation, perhaps in a school situation or with an O&M instructor or something of that nature? And I will let them know, and they'll say, you know, I'm glad I'm not walking this road as being the first in our family or the first person I know that's been the parent of a blind parent of a blind child.
6: Yeah. Yeah. So your parents were not blind.
3: No, I'm the first one, and both my siblings are sighted.
6: Okay. Okay. And then how old are your grandchildren now?
3: They range in age from 20 to 3.
6: Oh.
3: And ones that are blind are, let's see, 14 and 3.
6: Oh, wow. What a big age range. And for them to be cousins too. And I just, I can't imagine, because I was the only blind child in my family. I had no family members. So I just think my mother was visually impaired, had extreme low vision. She did not embrace it. She hid it. Mm-hmm. She didn't want anybody to know she had low vision. And she, even with me, she did everything she could to teach me not to act like a blind person, because she thought people would take advantage of me. And to have a parent or a sibling or a cousin even that was also blind, it sounds weird, but what a gift.
3: Yes. My dad was very instrumental in teaching me how to live in a sighted world. And he would say, Robin, you look at people when they talk to you and you walk like you've got somewhere to go.
7: Oh.
3: And he also told me you can do anything you want to do if you can figure out a way to do it.
7: And boy, did you. I mean, you know, your career and then is amazing. And then also, you know, you've been a guide dog user for over 4 decades and you've been training your own guide dogs for over 2 decades.
3: Right. And my career, just briefly, I was a systems analyst and a programmer. And then after that life, I've been involved in Lions, and I am district governor now for Wyoming. And I have tutored all the, like, the higher level math classes, plus the computer languages. And also, I own my own business where I make guide dog and service dog harnesses, leashes, backpacks, collars, as you know, because
7: I do. What? Robin made me one. Well, not me, my guide dog one.
3: Yeah, it looked awfully funny on Penn. So on Beethoven.
7: Yeah, and now you have Legend, who is a standard poodle guide dog that you've been training. And I've had the wonderful privilege of hanging out with Legend several times. So you spent over 20 years, obviously, as a guide dog user, and then you did this switch to training your own, which is mind-boggling to me because over COVID, I wanted Beethoven, my guide dog, to stay, to get off the couch and do stuff. So I taught him how to shake, which seems silly because, but even just teaching Beethoven how to shake was like, I
3: monumental.
7: Yeah. I remember Legend when he was 6 weeks old.

0: arrange that where I have friends that we simulate all the possible scenarios and we will test it, test him. He's been through the training on all of it. I just have to test it. So, but I've been, my first dog that he wasn't trained as a guide, but my first experience with training dogs, I was 8 and I had this humongous shepherd who outweighed me by about 40 pounds and he would behave for me and nobody else. And he would do anything in the world for me.
1: Oh.
0: And he would run beside me when I'd be riding my bicycle down the sidewalk. And if there was an obstacle, he'd bop my leg on the side that the obstacle was on so I would know to move over.
1: Oh.
0: His name was Fritz. And that's where I fell in love with dog training. Then I worked guide dogs from a program for almost 22 years.
1: Wow.
0: And I decided, you know, I really love training dogs and I wanted to choose my gender and my breed. And that was my main thing is I like a male dog and shepherds are my favorite, but I don't do shepherds anymore because there's some issues with the breed and you put in all the time and effort and money. And then to have them not be able to work for 10 years is really hard. So Legend is my third poodle guide dog. You knew my previous guide dog.
1: Yes, so. I did.
0: Sherman.
1: So. Well, I think he was a horse in disguise. But
0: he was huge. He was very big. And I enjoy training my own because, as you know, a lot of the programs don't want you to do extra things with your dogs.
1: Right.
0: And with Sherman, we competed in rally. That's something I couldn't have done with a program dog.
1: Right.
0: And I've wanted to do agility with my guide dog. However, Legend, he doesn't enjoy agility that much. He's very much in tune with mom. So... So he knows how to do laundry. He knows how to do, he hands clothes to me from the hamper. He brings the hamper into the washer where the washer is. He hands them to me out of the dryer so I can fold them. So, and all that kind of stuff. He carries stuff around for me. He will turn lights on and off for me if I ask him to. I don't care if they're on or off, but it's just a fun thing to do. I've also trained a seizure alert and response dog, and I've assisted in training a diabetic alert dog.
1: Wow.
0: And it takes on average from the time they're a puppy till the time they're finished, anywhere from 300 to 500 hours of formal training. And that includes all three phases, the obedience, which is sit down, come stay, heal, you know,
1: right.
0: Leave it, you know, which is very important.
1: Yeah.
0: And the public access, which I start public access the day I get a puppy. And I do 100 experiences in 100 days.
1: Wow.
0: And that could be a person, a place, riding in a car. It could be putting on various gear. It could be, you know, anything to do with being in public, around different people with walkers, wheelchairs, children, older people, people with oxygen crutches, loud noises. I always take my dogs to the fire station and they run the sirens for me.
1: Oh, great idea.
0: Yeah, that kind of thing. Airplane flights, bus rides, I even try to get them on a boat.
1: Oh, okay.
0: You know, just anything that's going to make their public life easier and safe and expose them to whatever. Also, you know, then I will make sure that, first of all, they pass their canine good citizenship test, and or canine good citizen, sorry. And then I also

0: So have them pass the public access test. And I have someone who's a certified ADI.
1: What does ADI stand for?
0: Assistance Dogs International.
1: Oh, okay.
0: And a trainer that has that certification will score me on the public access test.
1: Okay.
0: And then that includes this 12 steps. And it includes everything from disembarking from a vehicle or a bus with a dog going by, to walking into a building, to doing like grocery store activities, restaurant activities, all controlled leash relieving, you know, all of that.
1: Them right. Dropping
0: their leash and you recovering their leash and getting them under control again. That is not as big an issue with guide dogs because we never leave our dog and go do something.
1: Right.
0: So, but that's the public access test. Then at around 12 to 14 months, I start harness work with them. I teach them. There's two types of guide training. There's line training and targeted training. Line training is where they go and follow a line, like a sidewalk, a hallway.
1: Oh, right.
0: Okay. Targeted training is an example of that would be you get out of a car and you want to walk into a building and you tell them inside.
1: And then the target door.
0: So they're hitting a target. Targeted training could also be like finding stairs,
1: finding the elevator.
0: Exactly. Or finding the pedestrian button.
1: Right. When you're crossing a street. Yeah.
0: Right. And so you teach them those two concepts. You also teach them to avoid obstacles, be it full obstacles in front of you, obstacles to your right or obstacles to your left, overhead, and at any level. You teach them, I teach an approach called barrier to barrier. Barrier to barrier would be like, of course, it'd be like if you're walking straight and you come to a wall, that's obviously a barrier.
1: Yeah.
0: A barrier can be a down curb. It can be a change in elevation, a change in texture, a doorway, anything that you would want your dog to stop.
1: So you would know where you are because you don't want them just to take off and not stop because then it's disorientating.
0: Exactly. Yeah. Right. And the barrier to barrier is not just for safety, but for orientation, because not only are we moving, but we have to stay oriented to our environment.
1: Right. And you move fast. You are a super fast. Everybody thinks that I walk fast, but I have to jog to keep up with Robin. Oh.
0: Well, I'm a Texan. I have long legs.
1: You do.
0: and part of the guide work training involves distractions. We want to teach the dog the concept, and then we want to introduce a lot of distractions. And we can set these up, for example, kids throwing balls or whatever, or we can go to a park. I go to a park that has a lot of geese in squirrels. Oh. and so that's a great distraction. But we want them to not be distracted by people, by objects, by animals, loud noises, anything like that, because that poses a safety issue.
1: Yeah.
0: And also we have to teach buildings, you know, elevators. I do glass elevators with my dogs.
1: Oh, yes. Because that's very different than enclosed elevators. What about escalators? Does Wyoming have an escalator?
0: No escalators. But when I went to Des Moines to USA Canada Forum this year for Lions,
1: yeah,
0: there were escalators in the convention hall. So I took advantage of the escalators and taught him how to do escalators. And that was really cool. So you want to teach them and revolving doors. You want to teach them anything that you would encounter in life, you want to teach the dog to do. The dog is a tool. It's like having a cane or a walker. And if people start coming up and bugging my dog or trying to distract them, I said, well, if I was walking with a cane, would you come up and pet my cane? it's like, you know, their equipment.
1: Yes, absolutely.
0: Yes. And also, I teach my dog to avoid food. And he's not quite at this point yet, but Sherman, my previous dog, I could put a piece of raw bacon on his nose and he would walk around balancing it on his nose. And, you know, because, and you say, boy, that's cruel. But no, when you go into restaurants, you don't want them grabbing food, but also you don't want somebody walking along and just shoving some food into your dog's mouth.
1: Yeah. Because you have to pick up what comes out the other end, and you need to know what went in the front end to know what's coming out of the back end.
0: Exactly, or it might come out the front end again.
1: That's true, too.
0: and I also schedule feed, because if you schedule feed, you will end up schedule relieving.
1: Yes, exactly.
0: And one thing I do with my dogs is for the first 6 to 9 months that I have them, they only relieve on leash.
1: Yeah.
0: So I pick up, so I know quality and quantity.
1: Yeah.
0: Yes.
1: Exactly. Which is important and sounds weird, but for those of you who do not have guide dogs, but you really do need to know what's going on. It's an easy way to tell the health of your dog.
0: Exactly. And on poodles, it's really important that they learn to allow someone to groom them, be it you or be it someone else. Legend is very good at this. With this, he doesn't mind at all. But some dogs, you really have to work with them to do it. And I use a protocol called clicker training, where everything is positive reinforcement.
1: Yeah.
0: Legend has probably gotten 2 pretty substantial corrections in his whole life, and that's it.
1: Wow.
0: But you reward the behavior you want, and I assume that if he's not doing what I want him to do, it's because I'm not explaining what I want him to do, and I break it down into smaller pieces.
1: Were you that way raising your children as well?
0: Exactly. Yes.
1: Yeah.
0: Yes. And I find I can get incredible precision out of my dogs when I train them that way, instead of training them where you correct if they don't do it. And I also find that the bond is amazing.
1: Yeah. And it is that bond is, there's really nothing like it. Robin, it's been so wonderful having you share your story, not just about motherhood and being a grandma, but also your amazing journey of training dogs. It is. I'm just, every time I'm around you, I'm just in awe of you.
0: Mutual, Pen. You have been a mentor to me also. Mm-hmm. And I thank you for the privilege, and anything I can do to help you or anyone watching this podcast, please reach out to me.
1: Thank you. And so if anybody has questions for Robin or for me, you can get a hold of me and I'll pass them on to Robin. My email is pen@aincolorado.org. Again, that's pen@aincolorado.org. And also, if anybody out there wants to be on the podcast, if you have a story you would like to share, or if you know somebody else that you would like to introduce me to, that would be wonderful. Just send me an email. Robin, thank you again so much for making this world a much better place.
0: And you as well. Thank you.
1: Thank you, sweetie. And thank you to everybody. And I will check in with you next week.

0: Hello, and welcome to your BLT Bite. My name is Evan Starnes. Today, we're going to show you how to get the current time and date, as well as setting a timer or an alarm using Siri. Now, just as a quick reminder, to activate Siri, press and hold either the round home button or long power button until you feel two quick vibrations indicating that Siri is listening. First, let's try asking Siri for the time or date. For the current time, activate Siri and then say something like, "What time is it?" or just simply, "Time." What time is it?
1: It's 16:20.
0: Now, as you can tell, my phone is set for military time, so it did sound a little different, but that'd be 4:20 p.m. Getting the date is pretty similar. Simply say something like, "What's today's date?" or just, "Date." What's today's date?
1: It's Friday, the 24th of May, 2024.
0: Now, let's demonstrate setting alarms and/or timers. To set an alarm, activate Siri and then say something like, "Set an alarm for 7:30 a.m. or wake me up at 8 o'clock a.m. Wake me up at 7 o'clock a.m.
1: Your alarm is set for 7 o'clock.
0: To check the status of any alarms, simply say "alarm status" and Siri will report any alarms that you have set. Alarm status.
1: I found two alarms, a 7 o'clock alarm, currently on, and an 8:30 alarm, currently off.
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1: I've turned off your 7 o'clock alarm.
0: Setting a timer works pretty similarly to setting an alarm. Try asking Siri to set a timer for 5 minutes or any amount of time you would like. And if you'd like to know the status of your timer, simply ask Siri for the timer status, similar to alarms. We've covered quite a bit in this bite, so let's recap. You can ask Siri, "What time is it?" or just say, "Time." You can also ask Siri, "What's today's date?" or just say, "Date." And you can set an alarm or a timer by asking Siri to "wake me up" or "set an alarm" or "set a timer." You can check the status of alarms or timers by saying "alarm status" or "timer status." You can cancel an alarm by saying "cancel my alarm," and you can pause and stop timers by just saying "pause timer" or "stop timer." That's it for this week, but be sure to tune in next week for more BLT Bytes. Thank you for joining us. My name is Evan Starnes, and I'll see you next time.

0: 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This recording is intended solely for individuals who are blind or have low vision.
1: Hello, you're listening to the Audio Information Network of Colorado. The following recording is intended solely for the use of blind, visually impaired, and print format disabled individuals. Thank you for joining us for Opera News. My name is Keith. The following articles are from the January 2021 Opera News, and we'll begin by finishing the short remainder of Global Language. The risks should not all hang from young singers' shoulders, she says. An industry can only consider itself truly open if it really is an equal playing field. The financial precariousness experienced by opera companies because of COVID-19 and the global connectivity occasioned by performances moving to streaming platforms have accelerated the need for changes in the opera world. The Black Lives Matter movement, fueled by the deaths of George Floyd, Breonna Taylor, and many others, also has made it urgent that the industry reckon with equality issues. In order to be a dynamic, ever-evolving art form, opera needs to expand who participates and to challenge existing problematic behaviors as a community. We need this new energy, says OFP co-founder and conductor Kamal Khan. And if people don't welcome it, I sometimes question how much they love opera. Charles Shafaya is an arts journalist whose work has appeared in The New Yorker, The Irish Times, and other international publications. And now Spotlight by Maria Mazzaro. Creativity Zone. Baritone Kenneth Overton keeps expanding his artistic horizons. I grew up in inner city North Philadelphia. Young black boys did not go around singing classical music, says baritone Kenneth Overton. As a freshman at the Philadelphia High School for Creative and Performing Arts, where he enrolled because he hoped it might be like fame, Bugs Bunny was my exposure to classical music, him getting on top of the podium and doing Largo al Factotum. That is what I thought classical music was. But then Jesse Norman came to town. Overton's choir got free tickets, and his choir teacher, who had been hinting that a career in opera might be in Overton's future, made attendance mandatory. I was not pleased at all, Overton recalls. The recital was on a Thursday night at 8 o'clock, and that was the Cosby Show time. I'm sitting next to my teacher, who was a tall, imposing white gentleman with a big baritone voice, and all of a sudden, the most regal person I had ever seen floats out from the side of the stage, and the entire audience erupts in applause. I looked to my teacher, and I'm like, "What is happening? She hasn't done anything yet." And he said, "Just hold on." 2 hours later, I was in tears. I said, "Is this what you've been trying to tell me I can do?" And he said, "This is what I know you can do." Overton pursued musical studies at University of North Carolina School of the Arts and the Hart School, followed by young artist programs at Chautauqua and Connecticut Opera. Now, after more than 20 years as a professional singer, Overton's career is still going strong. His recording of Richard Daniel Poor's 2017 oratorio, The Passion of Yeshua, was released in March by Naxos, and Overton will sing in a revised version of Douglas Tappan's I Dream at Opera Carolina in 2021. He is also a co-founder of Opera Noir, which began as a networking gathering of friends and morphed into a group on which other companies would call when they needed black singers, such as when Royal Danish Opera needed to cast its production of Porgy and Bess. Overton's latest venture as associate producer for black opera, the film, is perhaps his most ambitious yet. The forthcoming documentary is about six opera icons: Leontine Price, Grace Bunbury, Simon Estes, George Shirley, Martina Arroyo, and Norman, the soprano who inspired Overton's love of the art form. Overton also organized a virtual 75th birthday gala for Norman, available on blackoperafilm.com, which features spoken and sung tributes by more than 30 singers, composers, and actors. Black Opera, the film, originated in 2018 when Estee's daughter approached producer Miranda Plant about doing a documentary on her father. After some research, Plant and director Jonathan Estabrooks added the other singers to the project to tell a broader story. The commonality of them, besides their skin color, was that they were all at the top of their game at the same time, and that time happened to coincide with the civil rights movement in America, Overton says. What did that feel like, being amazing in a Western European art form, singing in all the greatest opera houses in the world, while Martin Luther King is marching for civil rights in the United States? To have these conversations with them, I feel like a little kid sitting at my grandmother's foot, listening to her tell stories. Black Opera, the film, is scheduled to be released in late 2021, but the exact date and method were still to be determined as of press time. I think it's going to thrust the door open for new voices, both singing voices and composer voices, to be able to tell black stories outside of just Porgy and Bess or Showboat, Overton says. So that it's not this sort of specialty thing we look forward to every February, that it's just a part of the regular canon. Some interviews were done early in 2020. And just as Grace Bunbury was planning to get on a plane from Austria, everything shut down, Overton says. And then my singing career came to a screeching halt. I had to snap out of that depression. I said, figure out who you are outside of the last 15 to 20 years being on stage full time. With Black Opera, I said, what can we do locked in the house? Overton launched the Black Opera Live series on social media, a talk show for which he interviewed a long list of artists. Most of the interviews are available to stream on the Black Opera Facebook page under the Videos tab. The series was conceived as a summer venture, but he already had guests booked through November. It caught on like crazy, he says, during our August interview. Artists messaged him on Instagram asking to be featured. I felt like I wanted to educate and entertain the new audiences that are coming into opera about all the voices that contribute to opera, because there are some really amazing singers out there who are not household names. The scope of the interviews ranges from broad, demystify us as singers, Overton says, to more specific. I'm doing conversations with working mothers in the industry. What does that look like, being a woman of color, and your husband not being in the arts? And sometimes you bring your kids with you, and then you still get on stage and sing beautifully. You are a superhero, and people need to know that. And each interview is charged with Overton's flair, a deeply personal connection with his subjects, a booming laugh and genuine attentiveness to disseminating information and entertainment to all people. In a crazy way, the pandemic hasn't been all bad, he says. I think it's shaken my level of creativity. A friend said to me once, your comfort zone is where your dreams go to die. I have a couple extra gray hairs in my beard, but it's so worth it. Maria Mazzaro is a writer, editor, and musician. And now, Operapedia, French Literature. Henry Stewart translates France's novels and plays into opera history. The basics. French composers often found inspiration in the literature of other tongues, such as Greek myths, Goethe, Shakespeare, and Scott. But there was so much music theater in France and across Europe that there was also still plenty of space for francophonic authors. Hugo and Verdi. Few writers have had their works adapted into operas as frequently as Victor Hugo. In the U.S., he's best remembered for his novels, but in France he is also well known for his poetry and dramas. Some of the latter were adapted into operas in his lifetime, most notably by Verdi. The Italian composer turned the contentious Ernani into the successful Ernani, then transformed Le Roi s'amuse, banned by King Louis-Philippe, into Rigoletto, which would be performed in Paris more than 100 times, while the original play was barred from the stage. Mérimée. Prosper Mérimée died 5 years before his 1845 novella Carmen, a vehicle for the author's fascination with the Romani people, was adapted into Bizet's opera, immortalizing Mérimée at least as a footnote. The music has permeated pop culture. The Tale of the Shirt from the Marx Brothers' Coconuts sets a medley of Carmen melodies to lyrics about a lost shirt. The Tom and Jerry short, Carmen Get It, features the cat and mouse causing trouble at a Metropolitan Opera performance. French Again. Verdi turned once again to the French for his next great success, La Dame aux Camélias, Alexandre Dumas' thesis, 1848 novel, was inspired by the author's mistress, Marie Duplessis, a popular courtesan in Paris who had died young the year before. Dumas adapted it into a play in 1852, and the next year Verdi's opera version, La Traviata, had its premiere in Venice. The play was also adapted by MGM in 1936, with Greta Garbo in the lead, a performance that soprano Beverly Sills later said inspired her turn as Verdi's Violetta. In popular culture, Hugo's door-stopping chef d'oeuvre, Les Misérables, a novel about, among other things, a decent thief who's rehabilitated yet harassed by a monomaniacal police inspector, was always well known, but it became a sensation in the 1980s after it was adapted into a pop musical by Alain Boubile and Claude-Michel Schoenberg. The London production, which opened in 1985, became one of the longest-running shows in history, and the subsequent Broadway production was a smash hit, with more than 6,500 performances. A film version was released in 2012, starring Hugh Jackman as Jean Valjean, a role way out of his vocal range. Racine. Though not so well known in the U.S. as his contemporary Molière, Jean Racine was one of the most important French playwrights of the 17th century. His tragedies often dealt with subjects from Greek mythology, and they inspired many adaptations. Rameau and Mère wrote operas based on Phèdre. Ted Hughes produced a free verse translation, once produced with Helen Mirren. Gluck's Iphigenie en Aulide was also based on a Racine play, and in 2018, Michael Gerald's Berenice, based on another, made its debut at the Paris Opera, starring Barbara Hannigan. From Maeterlinck to Massenet. Mary Garden was a Scottish soprano who had great successes in France, where she sang the lead in some notable world premieres. In Paris in 1902, she was the first Mélisande in Debussy's opera, based on the symbolist play by Maurice Maeterlinck, who was Belgian. 3 years later, at the Opéra de Monte Carlo, she sang the title role of Massenet's Cherubin, which the composer had written for her, based on the character from Beaumarchais. In the U.S., she had a huge hit with Massenet's Jongleur de Notre-Dame, singing the lead role, intended for a tenor. Zola. Émile Zola met composer Alfred Bruneau in the late 19th century and the two often collaborated until Zola's death in 1902. Sometimes, Bruno would set an original libretto by Zola, or a libretto based on one of Zola's novels. Today, these efforts are barely remembered, and Zola's reputation rests entirely on his novels, particularly the 20-volume Rougon Macquart series. His standalone 1867 novel, Thérèse Raquin, was adapted as an opera by Tobias Picker and Jean Scheer for Dallas Opera in 2001. Rostand. One of the most enduring French plays is Edmond Rostand's 1897 verse drama, Cyrano de Bergerac, about an eloquent and lovesick soldier with a large nose, inspired by a real 17th century libertine. Franco Alfano, best known for finishing Turandot after Puccini died, adapted the play into an opera, which had its premiere, translated into Italian, in Rome in 1936. These days it's frequently performed in the original French, as when Roberto Alagna, a major Francophone artist, tackled the title role at the Met in 2017. Cocteau. Jean Cocteau was a poet, novelist, filmmaker, playwright, and so on. His 1949 film, Orphée, was adapted into an opera by Philip Glass. Ditto Cocteau's 1929 novel and 1950 film, Les Enfants Terribles. The French factotum also wrote the influential 1930 monodrama La Voix Humaine, adapted into an opera by Francis Poulenc, that had its premiere in 1959 at the Opéra Comique. Denise Duval, a frequent Poulenc collaborator, starred. Beaumarchais. Pierre Beaumarchais was a jack-of-all-trades in 18th-century France. He made watches, he served as a spy in England for Louis XV, and he helped funnel French money to the American Revolution. But he's best remembered as a playwright, particularly for his Figaro trilogy, including Le Barbier de Séville and its sequel Le Mariage de Figaro, which were adapted into some of the most famous operas still performed today. The latter play had trouble getting past Louis XVI, who finally lifted his ban in 1784. It was a smash hit, and Mozart's opera came out 2 years later. And now soundbites by F. Paul Driscoll. Alexandria Shiner, a soprano from Michigan, has her eye on the future. Alexandria Shiner did two show-stopping turns at the Metropolitan Opera National Council auditions on March 1, 2020. Dick Turale from Tannhäuser and Magda's final aria from the Council. The Waterford, Michigan native's luminous, boldly colored soprano and impressive self-assurance brought her a well-deserved victory. I was so grateful to be on that stage, even for just those two arias, which are both very special to me, she says. Elizabeth's aria is the piece with which I found my voice, actually. I had done the Council in grad school, but when I was a Kafritz young artist at Washington National Opera, we did a 65-minute reduction of the Council at the Supreme Court. That was the last time I sang for Ruth Bader Ginsburg, who was amazing. Early ambitions to perform in musical theater shifted to a focus on opera when a teacher gave Shiner her first art song and she fell in love with classical singing. Shiner says her work with teacher Marjorie Bennett Stevens at Ames in Graz and as a graduate student at University of Tennessee, Knoxville, helped me to find my color and find my sound and to learn how to love that. The type of roles I am being offered now are not what I thought I'd be singing when I started. I never dreamed that I would be heading toward heavy German repertory. Shiner had completed her master's degree and was working at Starbucks when Robert Ainsley, the director of the Young Artist Program at WNO, heard her singing on her website. And then, boom, a few months later, I was working at the Kennedy Center. The Washington National Opera will always be my home company, because they took a chance on me. I will never forget that, and I will always be grateful. I know I'm a difficult piece to place within the puzzle of a young artist program. Shiner says her Met competition win was a very high, high, high, followed by an intense low. The spring and summer of 2020 were supposed to be all kinds of exciting. But then my first Beethoven Ninths with Victoria Symphony in Canada and the Oregon Symphony, and my first full Wagner role, Ada in Delphine at Glimmerglass, evaporated because of the pandemic. Also canceled was Shiner's scheduled Met debut in 2020-21. It's been tough, but it's all part of the journey. You need vocal strength to begin this career, but to survive it, you need to develop emotional strength as well. And now Viewpoint by F. Paul Driscoll. Star Pupil. On the night of January 27, 1961, when Leontine Price and Franco Corelli made their spectacular Metropolitan Opera debuts as Leonora and Manrico in Il Trovatore, the performance received a 42-minute standing ovation. Among the celebrities, friends, and family members who gathered to applaud Price's triumph was her longtime voice teacher, Florence Page Kimball. Life magazine photographer Alfred Eisenstadt captured Price and Kimball wrapped in a congratulatory hug as soon as the curtain came down. Kimball, who was born in Salt Lake City in 1890, was a member of the Juilliard faculty for 46 years until her retirement in 1975. Price began studies with Kimball in 1949 and always credited Kimball's tutelage as the bedrock of her vocal technique. It was Kimball who famously advised Price always to sing on her interest, never her principal. In a 1962 Musical America interview with Arthur Todd, Kimball said, "I'm a firm believer in technique, technique, technique, to free the channel. So many singers don't stay with this long enough to face the final challenge. It's a long, long task, but Leontine has dedication, discipline, and affection for her art. She also has humility, which is the greatest of all." When Price was Juilliard's commencement speaker in 1973, she paid tribute to Kimball as a beloved and gracious lady who is responsible in every way for my being here today and for any resemblance to a professional performer that I may represent. I love her, and I am grateful to her for the countless and untiring years of study and hard work, for discipline and guidance, for her unselfishness, her patience, and for a most precious gift, her faith in me. She is exemplary of greatness and humanity, by which I shall always be inspired. To my beloved teacher I say, Eviva, Eviva, Eviva. And finally, and noteworthy and now, by Eloise Kigerich. Bryn Terfel is scheduled to make a return to Fleet Street, headlining Zurich Opera's revival of Andreas Homolki's staging of Sweeney Todd, January 17th through the 31st, which had its premiere at the House in 2018. Angelica Kirschlager, Mrs. Lovett, Elliot Mador, Anthony Hope, and Soroya Maffi, Joanna, also star. David Charles Abel conducts. This is the Audio Information Network of Colorado. Thank you for joining us for Opera News. My name is Keith. We invite you to please stay tuned for our next program.
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0: Welcome to Blind Level of Tech. This isn't just accessible tech talk. This is technology on a whole new level. We're showing you just how possible it is to live the life you want.
1: Hello, everybody, and welcome to another episode of Blind Level Tech. I'm your host, Devin Starnes, in a very echoey control room. In fact, suffice it to say, this is probably going to be the last recording from the space.
2: Dun, dun, dun.
1: Only because we are moving next Tuesday, and it is Thursday, March 20th, as I make this recording. Yeah, crazy things are happening all over the place right now. This recording setup is super jank. I don't even have a real pop filter right now, so I got to be really like soft with my plosives and stuff because I'm using like one of those glasses cleaning cloths, but it's like one of those pouches. But it does do decently as a little pop filter, so it's like over this mic, all of the noise treatment stuff is down. There's just boxes all over this room, and it's a whole lot of fun. But what's actually a whole lot of fun, I finally got Marty. We've been trying to like get with the, you know, we've been trying to get together for I don't know what, like over a week, something like that.
3: Yeah, we've been chasing each other all around CSUN, and you know. The week before CSUN and everything else. But in any case, hey, Evan, how you doing?
1: I'm doing pretty good. I am, like, my brain's like a washing machine on the spin cycle all over the place right now.
3: Yeah. But the great thing is, at least I've got a pop filter, so we're good there.
1: You do have a pop filter, yeah. Mm-hmm. We're going to have to post-process. Ooh, popping.
3: Post-process.
1: Post-process plosives. Crap, I can't.
3: And there you go.
1: There you go.
3: Yeah, it was a crazy couple of weeks. I mean, you know, I was there for a week and a bunch of stuff was going on. And then we went straight to CSUN and then we chased each other all over CSUN. And that was total craziness there. But we can get into all of that.
1: Oh, yeah, we sure will. This whole episode is going to be kind of basically an entire recap of CSUN. Because going into CSUN, I had some plans. And, you know, those plans didn't exactly play out as intended. But
3: dun, dun, dun.
1: Yeah, a good learning experience for me. So I guess the first thing I got to say, though, I haven't done a tech gadget in a while. But of course, right after CSUN, this would have been like huge for me. I kind of splurged a little bit and got the Zoom H2E. I didn't get a 4 because I wanted the surround mics. Although I'm sure the 4 had those, but it's in my price range, and I've been wanting one of the Zoom the Essential Series recorders for a long time now, since they came out. If I get interrupted by my Comlet doorbell, that'll mean that I've just received it, and I will have to suppress myself from thinking about all the package waiting for me at home, you know? But
3: so you got which one did you get?
1: The H2.
3: Oh, you got the H2. Okay.
1: Yeah, so
3: I don't even know which one that is. I know that it was like a H1, an H4, and an H6.
1: I didn't know there was an H2 either until I saw a review from Patrick Perdue on Mastodon about it.
3: So is that one step up from the H1 and one step below the H2? H4, I'm sorry. One step below the H4?
1: Pretty much. It has the basic XY mics, but it also has, I think it has a couple additional mics because it's able to record in surround sound. That's the biggest thing it's got going for it. Yeah,
3: I know if you were to compare it to like the H4 Essential, you've got the two microphones that are built into it. Then you've got two XLR ports on the bottom, which you can plug in XLR mics if you want to.
1: Yeah, and that would be nice. Like those would be really good for interviews because I've got a kit with labs in it. We missed each other because I could have played with an H4, but whatever. They're not scarce or going out of style.
3: I'll bring it with me when I'm back there.
1: Yeah, that'll be so much fun. Well, was this your first time at CSUN or no?
3: No, it was not.
1: What was this for you then?
3: This was my second year, actually. I went last year and this year.
1: Okay. Well, this was my honestly, my first year at CSUN. And this is a big year for CSUN. I mean, not only because, you know, we've got the 30th anniversary of JAWS, the industry-leading screen reader, but we also – it was the 40th annual CSUN. So
3: – yep, big deal.
1: Yeah. I guess really the biggest thing that stood out to me was just the girth of this conference, I guess, for lack of a better term, the amount of stuff, because I've been to like even like NFB conventions before a few times. You know, I've been to resource fairs, but never anything like this. We're talking like over 100 different vendors from, you know, things like Selvus or, you know, what was HIMSS, basically Freedom Scientific, yep. Humanware, yep. HPH, mm-hmm. all the good stuff. And even vendors like I saw Sony there and LG with their appliances. I didn't get to play with the LG stuff, which is really sad, but.
3: Most of it was TVs with accessibility features like screen readers built in and stuff like that.
1: Oh, that's interesting. In a nutshell, how would you, I guess, describe the entirety of your experience this year?
3: Well, I will say, first of all, the conference in itself, it was packed. There was a ton of people there. But I find that the reason why it's so crowded and so many people come to this particular event is because there's no affiliation. It's not one or the other, or you don't have to be a member. There's no like this team or that team or this group or that group. You know, everyone just comes all for the same purpose, no matter where you're from. It's all about accessibility. So I really love that. I see a ton of people that I know who come from all over the place. So I really like that a lot. I had a super busy week. I was hit the ground running from the second I got there. And I think the thing that made it super fun, but also probably a little bit more difficult than normal, is I was, you know, there with you guys for a week, you know, and then I came home. I was home for literally a day, and then I was out the door the very next morning to head to CSUN, and I just hit the ground running. The first day I got there, it was Monday. I got there like around 1, and we were already recording by like 4 in the afternoon. So, you know, and I was just on the move the entire time. It was busy, busy. So,
1: you know, I like the point you made about there being no affiliation with any other like big organizations, because I think a lot of other conventions do have some sort of affiliation, and then that affiliation just only brings certain groups of people in. So I think the fact that this doesn't have an affiliate, yeah, it really makes it what it is. And, you know, you get people from, you know, pretty much everywhere, you know, not even just blind, you know, deaf, blind. I think there was at least – I think I noticed at least one or two people in wheelchairs, you know, like it's – you know, it's not just one market. And
3: it's everything accessibility. So
1: yeah.
3: They don't only cover vision, although I will say there was a lot of blind people there, and I would say the majority of the technology was catered to the blind and low vision community. There was other things, but it's incredible how it's kind of geared

0: Sam reference from Blind Bargains. It's kind of like a, when it comes time to find your room, it's like, it's time to play Find Your Room. And, you know, it all
1: becomes, dun, dun, dun.
0: Yeah, it becomes like a whole thing.
2: Yeah.
0: I think the other cool thing, too, with CSUN specifically that I've realized that is that this is also a really good opportunity to see a lot of tech that's kind of coming down the pipe, that's in the works. So, you know, we had like the first thing that obviously comes to mind that was a big deal, a big prototype was Glide.
2: Yeah. Did you get to play with it?
0: I did.
2: So did I.
0: I recorded it. Yeah. What were your thoughts on that?
2: So I played with it last year and this year, so I definitely think it's come quite a ways from last year. They're definitely making forward progress. I feel like the mapping is not integrated into their system yet, so it's still sort of a manual thing. You get the feeling of it, and you get to put, you know, drive it around and do all of that.
0: Yeah,
2: I don't know if it's really anyone's really going to know what it's like until you have a finished product to. Whatever their goal is at the end, you know, whatever the finished product is, I think they're always going to be improving it. But yeah. I will say this, though, and this is something I really, really respect them for, which you don't really see too many other companies doing, is they are traveling all over the country, you know, in every kind of market and letting people try that thing, talking about it, getting it out there. And they're not trying to hide that it's something in development that they're bringing to, you know, the retail space at some point. So they've done such a good job of getting it out there and bringing everyone along for the ride with them that everybody feels like they're a part of the product, you know, development along the way, because they're good at showing it to people, taking criticism, taking ideas, you know, and bringing people along for the ride. And even though they're not at retail quite yet, they're hoping to get there by the end of the year, maybe beginning of next year. I still feel like because they're being so transparent and they're out there all over the place and they're bringing everyone along for the ride, I think everyone feels like in some way they're a part of, you know, the whole thing, you know, and you don't see a lot of customers or a lot of companies doing that, really, you know.
0: Definitely.
2: I give them a lot of props for that.
0: I do too, and I think it might actually be to their massive benefit because, you know, especially in this, in the AT world, you hear a lot of big promises for really cool tech and really cool concepts, and a lot of those concepts don't make it to market. So yeah, I think the fact that they have the whole like Glide community, they're doing all these focus groups and yeah, all the touring and all that, and letting people play with and hold physical prototypes. And, you know, watching, really just letting people see the product develop from, you know, the ground up is definitely going to benefit them. Honestly, I realized that this year was the year, I feel like, of, at least in my opinion, of multi-line Braille displays. Because
2: oh, yeah. There were some cool ones.
0: Yeah, so
2: there was one I saw which was really awesome, and it did something that I haven't seen another one do. And you know, it made me really stop and think about this. But there's a lot of people who don't have any vision or have been blind their whole life with no vision. And if you hold a slab of glass like an iPhone in your hand, it just seems like a slab of glass. And this particular Brailler that I saw, one of the things that it did was when you plug your phone into it, it actually takes the icons on the iPhone screen, puts them onto the Braille display, and translates the icons into a tactile image. So like, for example, the mail app, you feel on the screen and it's actually the envelope that's the icon on the iPhone, and you can feel what that looks like, or the phone icon or the messages icon. I thought it was awesome. I haven't seen anything like that. That was really innovative and cool, I thought. Because now someone who is blind, who can't see what's on the slab of glass, can kind of get some kind of an idea of what the icons look like.
0: Yeah. I mean, that is nothing short of incredible. I'm kind of those, like, one of those visual people already. Like, I've always been blind, but know where everything is on my screen. And so I can kind of but being able to, because I've never seen icons. So, like, to me, mail, if I saw what a mail icon would look like, I would literally see the Braille letters mail. I wouldn't even visualize the envelope. So it's kind of a cool little, a new perspective. As far as, like, yeah, multi-line Braille displays, there is, like, the dot pad, I think the one you're talking about, I'm guessing that was the one from
2: the dot pad.

0: It was, or it was the one from New. Did you get to see the new haptics one?
1: I don't think I made it over to that one, but I did see the dot pad, which is the one that has the icons on the screen.
0: That thing's impressively thin for a multi-line display, at least. There was that, the dot pad, the Monarch, and the new haptics. Sorry, new haptics. I'm gonna have you guys on, and I forgot the name of your product. So I do apologize. I actually did do like a BLT Byte interview of them, but it was not very good quality. So I left it out of my little CSUN BLT Byte recap. But that one out of all of the multi-line devices. Like, I don't pick favorite. Well, no, forget it. That was my favorite mainly because it had, besides the fact that it had the same kind of similar multi-line display to the others, you know, it had that like little film over the top to protect the pins. And it, though, actually, I went with my friend's mom and she told me that it actually had, I saw this like big, thick cord coming out of the side of it. Turns out that was an air hose because this thing's pneumatic, which is really interesting. Yeah.
1: That's crazy.
0: The thing I liked about
1: it, pneumatic air gun is what you're talking about.
0: Yep, exactly. But it uses the pneumatics to raise and lower the pins. It's a really interesting concept.
1: Wow. Interesting.
0: But that would be kind of impractical if you have to have like a compressor because you're going to be using your Braille display. I mean, if you thought an Orbit reader was noisy, this thing would sound like one of those like oxygen machines or something in your room.
1: You sound like you're in a race car bay where they're changing out the tires. Whoop, whoop, you know?
0: Yeah, it sounds like that. Exactly. and this thing, actually, the cool part about the new haptics device, though, is that the pad itself was touch sensitive. So rather than, you know, your typical Braille display has like, if you want to move the cursor anywhere or if you want to select things, you have cursor routing keys, you know, above the display. This didn't have any of that. So if you wanted to move the cursor anywhere on the display, you'd put your finger where you wanted and then you'd just double tap and it would move your cursor. And that was cool. And it also had mechanical keys and
1: if you like a mechanical keyboard, you would love the keyboard on this thing.
0: Oh yeah, my philosophy is like if you're selling a product for, you know, especially over 10 grand, this was sitting around $18,000.
1: Oh, I know, it's crazy.
0: You got to put some better hardware in it, like no chiclet keyboard. I mean, some people like the chiclet keyboard. Give people a choice, maybe. Like, you know, give people like Cherry, you know, MX Brown or whatever.
1: Well, you probably can change them out and do whatever you want with the keys. I mean, a mechanical keyboard, typically you can change out the keys, change out the switches and all that. So maybe you can do that on that.
0: Yeah. Did you get to see the Monarch?
1: No. What was that one like?
0: It's from a technological standpoint, it's pretty sweet. It does have – I got to see it draw a map, like a tactile map. Definitely proves that it could do the whole like it could draw your phone screen or your iPad screen on it too. It is definitely capable of that. I realized though when I was learning about the Monarch prior to actually holding one in my hands that there was some misinformation about it. Somebody had said that there would be a status line and then it would have the five multi lines of multi-line Braille, but actually that was the dot pad that had that. So the dot pad had like the multi-line display and then it had like a 40 cell thing at the bottom.
1: And I think you can choose a 20 or a 40 cell. I think they had both models.
0: I believe so. The Monarch though, out of all of the multi-line devices, that thing's a beast. It's like as big as a I'd say a laptop from like the late 90s, early 2000s. You're not going to be towing around.
1: It's almost better to be a desktop, really.
0: That's, I think, what they intend it to be as. Like, it has a battery in it, but that's something that'll basically sit on your desk, kind of like, you know, your OCR scanners or whatever. It had the HumanWare keyboard that you'd expect out of like your Braille Note Touch or what have you. It was pretty good. And we couldn't me and my friend could not get the speech to work on it, but it has, you know, it runs KeySoft, so you get like the full suite of Braille Note features, and you can run Android apps on it. No touchscreen, though, at least not one that I could see. And so, you know, any apps that required, you know, a touchscreen, you wouldn't be able to use on this device. But
1: yeah. What about the Braille Doodle? Did you see that?
0: No, I didn't.
1: The Braille Doodle was pretty awesome, actually. It's a cool piece of gear for someone who's learning at any level. It's kind of like an Etch-a-Sketch, if you know what that is.
0: Oh, yeah.
1: For, you know, that was kind of like the design. It's like the Etch-a-Sketch for Braille, you know. It's really cool. It's got, like, bearings and magnets, and it's not that expensive, around $100, I believe, and it's pretty cool. I mean, you can kind of, like, draw on it, and the bearings come up and make a design, and it's a cool thing, you know? I mean, I've never seen anyone else do anything like it, so it's pretty innovative. Mm-hmm. I would have to sit down and really get to play with one, but I thought it was pretty cool, all mechanical for the most part, with just bearings and magnets and a stylus that kind of has a magnet on the end to be able to pull up all the bearings and make a design on the screen and stuff like that. It's cool, you know? I mean, I think it's an interesting thing.
0: It sounds like it would be a really – honestly, it sounds like something I'd – if I was learning Braille, I think I'd fidget with it more than I'd learn on it, but
1: – yeah, it sounds like a big fidget play thing, you know, like a fidget toy.
0: And I think, hey, you know, maybe this is – maybe for perspective, you know, we have people that love to draw, and perhaps, like, if you lose your vision, you know, I mean, you could still draw, of course, but this would also be a nice, like, tactile alternative to that. I mean –
1: oh, yeah.
0: You couldn't save your sketches anywhere, but, you know, you could do, you know, mock-ups with it and stuff.
1: Like, yep.
0: And so, the potential seems pretty cool.
1: Yeah. So here's what I'll do for you.
0: Yeah?
1: Let's just talk about glasses in general, because there's so many of them. It's ridiculous. Here's my deal with the glasses. My deal with the glasses is this. Obviously, everyone likes the Meta, I think mostly because they're so cheap. At $300 to $500, depending on which ones you get, and prescription, not prescription, transition lenses, all those things that you can get with the Meta glasses, right?
0: Yeah.
1: At the end of the day, even if you got them fully loaded out with the frames you want, you know, with transition lenses, which means they can be sunglasses or regular glasses, and having a prescription in them and the whole nine yards, you're going to walk out of there around $500, maybe $600 at the most, right?
0: Yeah.
1: All the rest of the glasses out on the market are at least $1,500 and go up all the way to $5,000, $10,000, right?
0: It's crazy.
1: But at the end of the day, they all do the same thing for the most part. They all identify a room or a space or a thing or a person. They, you know, have a camera on them. You can listen to whatever music or a podcast. You can take a picture, shoot some video. It's kind of, they all do the same thing. I'm waiting to see the glasses that become completely innovative in a way that's going to blow all the other ones out of the water, right?
0: Exactly. Like one that you don't have to talk to. And I think the thing with these being, you know, the Meta glasses being a mainstream product is that, and also being a product that doesn't have any opportunity to display things visually, really puts them at an advantage because, you know, they're going to see a lot more development, not even in the – I think, you know, in the – not even just the assistive, you know, kind of aspect, but, you know, a lot of other things. I mean, we have now the ability to just do really good live translation. I've been playing around with their live AI feature for a few weeks. I haven't done any coverage on that just because it's still in early access, and I want to wait for it to actually reach prime time so it's easy for people to get. But
1: – yeah.
0: The common theme with these glasses, as you said, is it's a tiny little microcomputer, a camera, some, you know, really good directional speakers, some mics, and whatever the heck AI model you throw at it. And it sounds like that's really what you're paying for most of the time is the software. And
1: what's going to be the thing that's going to do the best?
0: Yeah.
1: The thing that's going to blow everyone out of the water and do the best is going to be barrier to entry. Because, you know, most people have to decide, hey, how am I going to spend my money, right? And when you start talking about $1,500, $2,500, $5,000, right? Like, where are you going to spend your money? You got to really – that's a lot of money, you know, especially a lot of money from most people. So when you're coming in at a barrier to entry to $300 to $500 – right? I mean, that's almost, I'm not going to say that it is, but it's almost affordable for most people, right? Like, you can definitely come up with $300 to $500 easier than you can come up with $5,000, you know?
0: Yeah, and even so, it's a lot easier to put on a credit card, a lot less intimidating. And the other thing, I don't know if a lot of these more expensive glasses are – you're just stuck with what you get. You know, the frames, you know, the frames look like they're whatever they look like. You know, you don't have the different shapes or you don't have wraparounds or any of that. Yeah, it's definitely – and then also can they do more than just assistive – you know, can they do more than just identify and read and OCR stuff? Like, because that's the thing with the Meta glasses is that they can do all that, but, you know, you have, you know, all the headphone, the fun, you know, being able to listen to music and
1: links. There's always the rumors, you know, and currently the rumors are they're working on connecting and working with companies like Be My Eyes and Aira and all these other companies. Now, I don't know about the Aira thing, and I only say that because Aira kind of went down the glasses road once already, and they eliminated that whole glasses thing because it was just added too much issue to their product. So they were able to streamline their product and make it so everything just runs right off the phone. You don't need anything else, right?
0: Yeah.
1: I don't know if they fully want to go back into the whole glasses game again. I feel like they've already been there, done that, but maybe they'll do it. I know there's like some beta testing they're doing out there that's not really public. I know it's kind of behind the scenes, but it'd be interesting to see where they come out of the wash in this whole thing because, you know, they are one company that they've already been there with the glasses and bailed on that and changed the way they, you know, the way people use their technology. So, I mean, do you really think that they're going to go back to that again? What would make them want to go back to someplace they've already been? I don't know. What do you think?
0: Well, I think – I mean, they're kind of there sort of. I mean, they have – you have the ability to call up an Aira agent and like transfer it to a WhatsApp call through the Meta glasses, I've heard. But I think the thing was when they did those glasses, when they had the Aira Explore kit, you know, back in 2017, the technology just wasn't there yet. It wasn't small enough that you could, you know, cram a battery, a nice microcomputer and a set of cameras and speakers into a pair of glasses and expect it to work well. I mean, you could, but they'd probably be really chunky and look kind of hideous to be honest, but
1: they were heavy and you had a big huge battery you had to carry around on your hip and
0: yeah a phone you know, it was like a literal modified Samsung phone that they had put their own software on and I mean I think for the time when they did it I feel like they actually did a really good job and their camera technology in those glasses was actually honestly I think better than some of the stuff that's coming out today, mainly because they had a camera array. So, you know, you could get more of like a panoramic view and it was, I definitely could see them integrating with existing products as far as making their own line of Aira, making another, you know, Aira Explorer kit or whatever they call it. I don't think they're going to do that.
1: I don't think they'll do it either. But we'll see. Maybe that'll be an option to be able to utilize their software with the Meta glasses or, you know, whatever they end up deciding to do. Maybe it'll just be something that you can add on later. Because the one cool thing about it is the hands-free part. You know, that is if you're out and you're, you know, got your cane and you're, you know, traveling somewhere, the hands-free thing is kind of a big deal.
0: It is. And honestly, I get kind of – especially traveling to new places, I'm a bit of a jumpy, nervous person sometimes, and trying to juggle a phone and a cane and also keep the camera angle just right and also maybe trying to read Braille signs and stuff if I need to, a little tough. And having the entire suite of audio and camera and computing on your head, it is convenient. Meta, you know, and Meta and Be My Eyes have already had that interaction and, you know, they've directly integrated Be My Eyes into the glasses, which does kind of – that kind of for me decreases, at least in my opinion, the likelihood of a true integration like we're seeing
1: with
0: Be My Eyes.
1: Agreed.
0: Now, we had a bit of a fun little encounter with a very, very famous individual.
1: We did. So on the very last night, which was Thursday night, well, actually the conference did actually end on Friday, but people were mostly leaving by Friday afternoon, definitely by Friday evening.
0: Oh, yeah.
1: So the biggest event, I would say, of the week would be Freedom Scientific Jaws. They make Jaws. They had a big, huge party on Thursday night in the middle of the hotel. There was like this whole area where they kind of like squared it all off. And in the middle of this whole space was a bar. And then there was just people all around the outside of it in the middle of this hotel. And they had music and they had a ton of people there. We were talking about this before we started recording. But, you know, the great thing is that it was 30 years for Jaws and everybody wanted to be there to be a part of that. And I have to say, there was probably 1,500 people there. I mean, that's what it felt like. Maybe 2,000. It was packed. So the bad part about it was just major sensory overload for a lot of people. I mean, everyone was just having a great time. It was super fun. I was glad I was there. But it was definitely sensory overload. It was loud and all of that. But for a lot of people, it was a once-in-a-lifetime thing. And there's someone hugely important and hugely large in the industry who comes to this every year. Yep. And you want to talk about who that is?
0: Yeah. If you didn't catch the BLT Bite and especially the interview that Joe Weber and I had, actually, we were talking in the front lobby and mainly about being my eyes because that's, you know, what he does. And right as we were in the middle of an interview, he like looks over and he's like, Stevie Wonder is like walking through the lobby and he's like 20 feet away from you right now. And I kind of stopped at the moment because it kind of hit me like a ton of bricks. Like, wait a minute. I mean, you go to this tech conference, you think you're going to play with a bunch of tech and Stevie Wonder's literally standing 15 feet away. I've been listening to his music for, you know, years, you know, since I was little kid. And meeting him for me was incredibly spontaneous. My friend's mom ended up kind of she actually brought me where he was. He was standing by the Sony booth. And one minute I was just walking into the exhibit hall, just minding my own business. And the next minute I'm standing right smack next to the guy. And he's just the most down to earth, chill dude I've met. Our interaction, like I said, jumpy, nervous dork sometimes. He came up to me, kind of put his arm around me. He was like, how you feel? And I didn't know how to feel. I felt like five different things at once. And yeah. I made that known. And I got to shake his hand. The cologne and whatever he was wearing, I don't know what it was, but it smelled good. And it was kind of one of those like, this just call me weird, but that was kind of the trace of meeting Stevie Wonder I had, was shaking his hand and it smelled like Stevie Wonder.
1: But you know what? Now for the rest of your life, if you ever smell that smell again, immediately you're going to go, oh, Stevie Wonder.
0: Stevie Wonder.
1: You know?
0: Exactly.
1: It's going to be a trigger for you now.
0: Yeah. And not expected at all, but I think the fact that, you know, the thing I liked about Stevie Wonder is that he didn't have any like bodyguards or anything. It was him. And I think it was Mike May that was with him as his guide. And he didn't have a cane either. That was the perplexing. Well, yeah. Not exactly.
1: He always has somebody with him.
0: Yeah. And I found out, yeah, Stevie Wonder's a sighted guide user pretty much predominantly, at least in these spaces. And honestly, I can't blame him on so many aspects.
1: Here's the thing a lot of people don't realize, though, is that he comes to this conference every year because he's majorly into technology, but he's majorly into the culture and, you know, the space, the technology to improve, you know, people who are blind and low vision, their independence, their creativity, all of those things. He's very, very in support of that. And he does come every year and, you know, he gets around during the day to all the different vendors and he, you know, chats with people and goes to the party at night and the whole nine yards. So this is something he does every year. It's very important to him. If you have a conversation with him, he will tell you it's very important to him, the culture, the independence, you know, and allowing people to be able to, you know, experience life, you know, using technology to the best of their ability to whatever you want to do, whether that's, you know, being successful in some sort of a job, making your life more independent, creative, whether you're writing music, music or doing audio production or video production or whatever it is. So he's very, very much supportive of this community.
0: Absolutely. And I like that. I get the impression, especially with celebrities, that they tend to use their status as kind of like a, I am above you because I'm famous and have, you know, he's not like, you know, you meet Stevie, he's just like meeting
1: anybody else. He's
0: anybody
1: really grounded.
0: Else. Exactly. I think one of the, well, at least for me, the less fun thing that I had that week was actually a
2: sandwich of the week.
0: You, Marty, you tried the – so I stayed with my friends and we'll talk about this before we wrap up the show. I stayed with my friend in San Diego and I did not get to try any of the hotel food, which actually, now that we've talked about it, probably a good thing. You got to try a burger.
1: I did.
0: How would you say their hotel food was?
1: It was all right. You know, I mean, it wasn't the best burger I ever had, and it wasn't the worst burger I ever had. It kind of rode right down the middle, you know. I think that it was expensive.
0: Yeah.
1: It was the most expensive burger I've had. I mean, and it kind of ruins it because, like...
0: That's the thing.
1: You spend so much money, and then you're going, is it really that good? But they sort of... They get you because there's nowhere else to go really unless you want to leave the hotel, you know, and you don't really have time to leave the hotel. That's a whole nother, you know, production. And they know that people give into it because, you know, if you leave, you got to get a ride, then you got to find where you're going and then get food and then come back. You know, it's a whole thing. By the time you do all that, you might as well just stay there and get whatever. You know what I'm saying?
0: Yeah.
1: They had... the restaurant, and they had just average stuff. I mean, it was all okay. It was very expensive, so that kind of is a little bit of a bummer. And They also had another area where you can get pizza. That was okay. It wasn't the best pizza you ever had, but it was a little bit more affordable at least. And then in the morning, they had this other section where you can get pastries or a breakfast burrito or like a breakfast sandwich, and that was all right, you know? I mean,
0: yeah,
1: it was all okay. There was nothing that was so good where I went, oh my gosh, this is the best thing I ever had, you know? But it was all right, you know?
0: It checked the food box off, effectively.
1: Yeah, much. it basically filled the necessity, you mm-hmm. know? Got to eat, so.
0: Yeah.
1: A lot of people I noticed were doing like Instacart at the beginning of the week when they first got there and got a bunch of stuff to keep in their room, and they would kind of carry some munchies around in a go bag with them, or they would go back to the room and make a sandwich and try to eat a little bit less and save some dollars, so.
0: I think, honestly, that's what I would do if I went, because I was talking to another friend that went, and he was saying that he was staying in a hotel across the street from that hotel, and it was like, you know, it was more cost effective for him because it is – I mean, yes, it is super convenient to be able to have your food, your lodging, your convention in all in one space. But, you know, the convenience is what affects the price because, you know, they got to take advantage of it somehow. I'm not going to say it wasn't a nice – it was a very beautiful hotel. It was very,
1: oh, yeah,
0: very, very nice. But,
1: yeah,
0: again, yeah, I definitely agree. I tried – they had like a cute little market with like, you know, you could go get snacks and stuff. And it was average snacks, but, yeah, again, it was kind of price-hiked. And, yeah, I honestly didn't even think of the whole Instacart thing, but I think that's a great idea. Just get like a bunch of – just get a loaf of Wonder Bread, some lunch meat and cheese and condiments and make some sandwiches for the week. I think that's probably maybe the best.
1: I mean, you could still eat out. You just don't have to eat out three meals a day. You
0: yeah.
1: know?
0: And oh, my God.
1: That'll be like a down payment on a home by the time you get to the end of the week.
0: Yeah, for real. My sandwich is – it's actually – this is something weird. I'm putting this here because it's a sandwich I had that was really – like the concept was cool, but the place that we went to, I did not care for it much. I don't even remember the name of what it was. It was like a really highly rated barbecue joint kind of thing. And it was super – like, you know, me and my friend, we were trying to find a nice place to eat, but this place was – sensory overload on a whole another level. I mean, echoey, like concrete, oh, yeah. Everything and metal tables and stuff and people talking and, you know, doing whatever. Mm. And it was actually louder somehow, which is weird. It was louder than the exhibit hall in a weird way. But the sandwich I had, I was actually – I liked the concept of it. It was a grilled cheese, but
1: – grilled cheese. That sounds good.
0: It is, but with beef brisket on it. And
1: – oh.
0: Yeah, it was really good.
1: Wow. And where did you get that from?
0: I don't even I honestly –
1: was that out of the hotel?
0: No, that was we were trying to go. We were on our way back to San Diego, and we were trying to find like a barbecue place to go. And so, like I said, I was so unimpressed. Honestly, I was like, I kind of just scrubbed the name from memory.
1: Okay.
0: Really, though, the reason I'm putting the sandwich is because I think a grilled cheese with beef brisket is a fantastic idea, and you know. Though longtime, you know, followers of the show will know me and my whole thing with grilled cheese and putting butter on it and putting it in the air fryer. I don't care if it makes it soggy, whatever.
1: Oh, yeah. Yeah.
0: And Kelvin gave me such a hard time for that. He was like,
1: you got to find that thick bread that you get, you know, the extra thick bread, you know?
0: The spongy stuff kind of, but
1: yeah.
0: Not the stuff that feels spongy, but it has
1: no, it's
0: that
1: just
0: characteristic.
1: Thicker, like French toast bread.
0: There
1: you
0: go. Like even Texas toast.
1: Texas
0: like
1: toast bread.
0: Good.
1: Yeah.
0: Yeah. Like a Texas toast grilled cheese would be really good.
1: Oh, yeah.
0: But as we wrap up this episode, and honestly, as I had wrapped up the CSUN conference, what I'd realized is that what I wanted to do initially was, you know, yeah, number one, you know, play with deck, you know, and look at new stuff and, you know, ask questions and maybe get my hands on. You know, something in the future when I can afford it. But and also, you know, I wanted to collect a bunch of stuff for BLT. And, you know, I feel like this I figured this would kind of be a good way to grow the show, mainly because I was trying to kind of fill in the niche of, you know, one of my favorite podcasts. They used to do a lot of event coverage of like ATIA, CSUN, NFBCon. And they did such a good job of like live coverage of it. And I kind of figured, oh, I can do that. You know, I got this recorder and I got Audacity and all that. But what I didn't take into account was the lack of energy afterwards and the amount – you said sensory overload. I mean –
1: oh, yeah. Sensory overload is a huge thing.
0: That's almost a theme in some way. And I'd also realized I kind of made the mistake of treating it like – a convention vacation. And what I've realized is that you kind of can't do both. You can either have one or the other. And trying to do both, you'll end up
1: burning
0: yourself.
1: Well, you can do both, but you just have to do serious time management.
0: Yeah.
1: So, like, for example, during the day, you got to be on your game. Make a list and try and hit all the boxes in the day. And then the evening, if you don't get invited to a party to go hang and network or whatever, then you use that time to have some fun. You know what I mean?
0: Absolutely.
1: But there's parties every night, so, you know, but yeah. Most of them are fun, you know. It's like everyone just kind of lets it loose in the evening time.
0: Yeah.
1: It's more business and networking during the daytime.
0: Absolutely. And I'd gone with a friend, and I you know, if you're listening to this, thank you, by the way, for making this whole thing happen, because we had all kind of, you know, this was our first time, me and my friend and her mom, going to this conference, so it was a learning experience for all of us. And we definitely realized why it might be a good idea to actually stay in the hotel, because we figured, you know, we'd save, you know, it'd be a little, you know, it'd save some bucks and go back to their place at San Diego. But it's an hour there and an hour back, which is also
1: without
0: just,
1: traffic.
0: Oh, yeah. And
1: if it's traffic, it's 2.5 hours.
0: Yeah. And I thought Denver traffic was bad. San Diego's a whole nother beast.
1: Oh, yeah.
0: Honestly, too, I went there kind of like you, hit the ground running. Like I was in, grabbed my name tag and hit the exhibit hall interviewing pretty much. And what I'd also realized is that I feel like people were prepared to give their elevator speeches and talk about their products, but they weren't necessarily prepared to do it in like a podcast setting of sorts. Not all of them, at least. And so kind of what I'd wish I had done was literally just – and this is what I'd recommend to anybody going to conferences like this. Try to go the full week. You know, don't just go for 2 days or whatever.
1: That's impossible. I mean, if you're just going to go and just do whatever in a day, that's fine. But if you're trying to, you know, hit all the things, check all the boxes, you cannot do it in a day.
0: No. Yeah. If you got goals to accomplish or you're trying to produce a podcast, I mean, especially if it's just you doing it, like that's the thing is I'm a stubborn guy. I stubbornly insist on, you know, recording and editing everything, you know, and I also realized like a lot of those other podcasts, especially the ones I deeply admire, you know, they have hosts and they also have like producers behind them. And I will say like I do seek help from Jonathan, our producer, for this show, but mostly for these full length episodes. But all the stuff that I was doing at CSUN, yeah, it was all on me. And yeah, I think to anybody, you know, go and spend, especially if you have stuff to do and you have goals, just spend day one just walking around and taking it all in, because it really would make – it would have made the experience for me so much less overwhelming, and also just – it was fun, but it would have made it more fun. And –
1: well, if you want to go for content, you know, then yeah, definitely you should make a list of the most priority things that you want to hit and try to hit those, you know, and yeah, then because you'll know who all the vendors are before you even get there. They have it out, you know, on their website or, you know, in a pamphlet that you can get, and you can kind of decide, you know, what are your top things that you want to see and talk to those different companies or services or products, you know. And you just work your way through your list, and hopefully you can knock that out in the first day or two, and then you can get all the stragglers in day three and four or whatever, you know?
0: Yeah, absolutely. And maybe, too, I think on the first day, I'm almost wondering if it would have been best to go to where I wanted to go ahead of time and just say, you know, hey, I'd like to interview you guys for this podcast. You know, this is BLT. And maybe it would have made it less spontaneous for them, because for me, I still consider myself pretty fresh in the podcasting world here. Trying to pitch the show and immediately be like, hey, do you want to record and let's talk about your products? It threw people for the loop. So maybe just telling people in advance who I want to see, and then actually going and conquering that list the second day, second, third, fourth day, might also have led to better content. I don't know. And not that the content I got was bad, but, you know, it might have just made it a little more seamless.
1: Yeah.
0: But honestly, the big takeaway is, you know, stay in the area of the conference. Don't stay, you know, an hour away. And take a day to take it all in. And also, don't treat it as just a solely work event, because it won't be as fun. You know, you got to go to the parties.
1: You definitely got to have fun.
0: Yeah, go to the parties, go to the networking events. Networking, this is such a good opportunity for people to network, and for, as corny as it sounds, for new doors to open and all that, you know.
1: No, it's great. It's a great place to network, you know.
0: Absolutely.
1: All kinds of people to meet and, you know, get new opportunities and all kinds of stuff. And if nothing else, so work on your networking skills. It's a great place to do that, you know.
0: Yeah, your networking, your content creation skills, any
1: social skills, you know.
0: Oh yeah, big time. And also just you'll know your limits. You'll know how much you can handle for sure. And as far as next year, we will definitely be at CSUN next year. And this is – I definitely want to do kind of the same thing as far as – I really want to do live coverage. But I have now, I feel like, a format for how I want to do things. And I'm glad I got to go. I'm glad that we, you know, got to experience it and you know, I didn't leave with – I actually managed to leave without buying anything, which is a first.
1: Yeah, actually don't sell anything there.
0: Yeah, that's true. My friend was trying to
1: show off all their stuff, but you can't buy anything.
0: Yeah. I thought I was going to get a recorder that week, but whatever. But yeah, so we're going to go ahead and wrap up this episode. And honestly, we're going to go ahead and wrap up all of the fun CSUN coverage. And yeah, wrap up this episode. And Marty, you'll definitely see more of Marty on future BLT episodes. I'm not going to hint at anything right now, but you know, as I try to refine the show and kind of not rebuild it from the ground up at all, because it, you know, it's a good show, but just make it give it its niche in the podcast, and especially in the AT podcast market. You know, there's going to be there's going to just be more fun little things down the pipe. Of course,
1: you're going to tweak it a little, you know, make it some adjustments, do a little tweaking.
0: Absolutely.
1: But the meat and potatoes of it will still be there.
0: 100%. The meat, potatoes, the bacon, lettuce, and tomatoes. You know.
1: There you go.
0: Exactly. And, of course, I wouldn't be able to tweak the show, you know, without your feedback. And I do love getting feedback and enjoying listening to people's testimonies / you know, stories or, you know, funny things that they heard that, you know, I didn't even realize were funny in the first place. But yeah, yeah. This show thrives on feedback, as do all of our other podcasts. So, you know, that being said, you got feedback or suggestions, questions, comments, whatever it might be for me or any of our other podcast hosts, you always got to email feedback@aftersight.org or leave a friendly voicemail at 720-712-8856. And yeah, with that being said, we'll go ahead and end this episode. Thank you for joining us again this week. I've been your host, Evan Starnes, of course, joined by the one and the only Marty Sobo. I like that.
1: Thank you. Thank you. Mm-hmm. Thanks, Evan. Appreciate it. Had a great time. And hopefully I'll see you more on here as we move into the future.
0: 100%. So we'll go ahead and catch you guys again next week.
1: See you.

0: 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Hello, and welcome to your BLT Byte. My name is Evan Starnes. Today, we're going to show you a few useful keyboard shortcuts that you can use on your Windows computer, regardless of if you're using a screen reader. These are very useful little shortcuts that let you do things like lock your computer, as well as manage settings and notifications. So let's get started. You may already be very familiar with the two commands Windows plus M and Windows plus R. Windows M, of course, brings you to your desktop, and Windows R opens the Windows Run dialog box. If you're just getting started with Windows as a blind or low vision user, you'll become very familiar with those two commands, especially Windows M. The first command I'd like to talk about is Windows plus B. This is a handy little command that will immediately jump you to what's called your system tray. This is a nice little area where you can see things such as your network and battery status, and also access the Action Center, where all of your notifications will be displayed, including emails and update notifications. 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The next command is Windows plus U. This opens what Microsoft calls the Ease of Access Center. 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My name is Evan Starnes, and I'll see you next time.
1: 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Don't forget to stay well hydrated. This means drinking at least 3.7 liters of water for men and 2.7 liters of water for women a day. There are also some great relaxation techniques like deep breathing. Today, I'd like to share with you the 4-7-8 breathing exercise that was developed by cardiologist Dr. Herbert Benson at Harvard Medical School. It helps to close your eyes during this. Breathe in slowly through your nose for 4 seconds. Hold your breath for about 7 seconds. And then exhale for 8 seconds through your mouth. Think about your stomach rising and falling with each breath. Let's try it together. Ready? Breathe in slowly through your nose for 4 seconds. 1, 2, 3, 4. Hold your breath for 7 seconds. 3, 4, 5, 6, 7. And then exhale for 8 seconds. 4, 5, 6, 7, 8. 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

0: Welcome to AfterSight, your home for stories for people just like you. 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
1: And that's the main thing I remember learning when I was taught to slackline when I still had vision, is don't look at the line below you, but look at your anchor point that's solid ahead of you.
2: If you want me to cook your dinner, you have to put somewhere to go.
3: And I suppose part of this was also my own trying to figure out who I was and how to be in the world in this very new way.
4: I would say a potted plant, because I get sad when the flowers would, like, wilt, you know, eventually.
5: I'm going to say fresh-cut flowers, because then I don't have to worry about killing a plant. I'm really bad at taking care.
0: These people all have the same thing in common. You. Their stories are for your encouragement, your determination, and your inspiration. This is AfterSight.

0: After Sight. I am your host, Penn Street, and I hope all of you are having a good week. Here in Colorado, it's back into the negatives, around negative seven this morning, and lots of snow. So it's definitely still winter time here in Colorado. I want to thank all of you for your beautiful comments on last week's episode when I interviewed my husband, Moses, and it really just really warmed my heart. So I just give so many thanks every single day about the support that he gives me and the unconditional love that we have shared for over three decades. So thank you, thank you, thank you. And speaking of support teams, today's guest is Nancy. And Nancy started life with perfect sight, like most people do. And then in her early 20s, her sight began to fail. Today, Nancy is going to share, you know, really how that life-changing diagnosis and also what followed that forced her to change not only how she saw the world, but even in ways how the world saw her. So do not go away. Keep your seats, and we will be right back with Nancy.
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0: Nancy, welcome to After Sight.
2: Good morning, Penn. How are you doing today?
0: I am cold, but you are actually someplace warm, so I'm
2: actually
0: a little jealous.
2: Yeah, I'm in the Palm Springs area. Actually, I'm in Palm Springs today, and we're freezing here, and it's probably about 50 degrees.
0: Oh,
2: that's cold to us. I can tell all the Canadians are out there in their shorts and tank tops, but
0: that's so true. It's all relative, yeah. Right?
2: Right. The locals are in their, you know, down jackets and stuff. So like myself.
0: Yeah. Okay. So you look like you're about to go skiing and they're looking
2: absolutely
0: like they're about to jump in the pool.
2: Although last night I had my beanie and my jacket on and flip flops. So it's, you know, It's kind of best of both worlds here.
0: That is. I love that. Love that.
2: Yeah.
0: I'm actually planning a 2-week getaway to Mexico in April. It's a little island north of Cancun in Holbox. And we used to spend a lot of, I'm really looking forward to it. We used to spend a lot of time down there and in that area. And it was the same thing, you know, if it rained or the temperature dropped, you know, 5 degrees, all the locals were wrapped up in blankets. And all of us, you know, northerners were like out there in our swimming suits, jumping in the water. So
2: yeah, we call you guys snowbirds here.
0: Snowbirds. Okay. Well, we definitely are snowy this winter. We've had a crazy amount of snow. Well, Nancy, I love to start off my show with just some kind of quick fire questions so that people get to know you a little bit. And I know you're a little nervous, so hopefully this will get you out of your head.
2: Okay.
0: So,
2: sounds
0: all
2: good.
0: All right. Okay. Nancy, would you prefer camping in the outdoors or a spa vacation?
2: You know, I have to say I would prefer both. I'd like to go camping for a while and then head off to the spa. So
0: I love that.
2: Yeah.
0: I love that.
2: And I've actually worked in a spa, so.
0: Oh, okay. Okay.
2: Yeah.
0: That makes sense. So you've seen, you like both sides of it.
2: Absolutely. Very, very dualistic. Yes.
0: Are you a cat person or a dog person?
2: I'm going to have to go with dog person on that one. I have grown to appreciate cats, but I'm totally a dog person.
0: Because you have a guide dog, right?
2: I did. I got my guide dog almost 3 years ago to the day.
0: Oh,
2: right at the beginning of the pandemic. Yeah, she's amazing.
0: Aww.
2: She's an amazing animal.
0: Yeah, we can definitely talk about guide dogs. You know, I have Beethoven, who's a standard poodle, and he's getting up there. He turned 10, which is so crazy. Aww. The time goes by so fast. But he's still chugging along. He still loves to get out and go. So that's great.
2: Asta has a little COVID weight on her still. She's a blonde lab. Yeah, she was 18 months when I got her. She'll be 4 in June, and she's got put on a little COVID weight. So
0: haven't we all?
2: Haven't we all? Yes,
0: that's
2: definitely.
0: Right. Well, Nancy, would you prefer a sunny outside day or a dark, cozy evening?
2: Well, I've been in the desert almost 30 years, and I'm going to have to say a dark, cozy evening.
0: Oh.
2: By the fire with the snow outside.
0: Oh, that is right. Yeah. We all kind of long for what we don't have, I think.
2: It oh my God. Like anytime it rains, I'm like outside in the rain. I just can't get enough of it.
0: I do too. I love the rain. I do love the rain. Nancy, music is very important to me, and I use it throughout my day to kind of set the tone or maybe even change the tone in my day. Do you have a theme song? So if you walked into a room and, you know, just like the movies, you know, the theme song comes on for Nancy, what would it be?
2: You know, there's so many songs that I like that pump me up and get me to dance and stuff. Off the top of my head, I could say the Bonanza theme song.
0: Oh, yes.
2: I love that song.
0: Yeah, I love that. Love that. Love that. Well, thank you, Nancy. Thank you for putting up with my questions.
2: Okay, yeah.
0: Well, we're going to dive in. Nancy, I know that your history is your career up until your vision loss was extremely visual. My husband is also a photographer, so he cannot even fathom not being able to do that the way he does it now. So when I shared a little bit about your, you know, story with him, it really, really touched his heart, which I know it will so many people who are out there listening. You know, you're an artist, you know, and I believe you were even a professional driver in a beautiful national park. Can you kind of share with us the moment that you knew your vision was really going to impact and force you into a different career path and even

0: it just brought me back. It brought me to my knees, and it just brought me actually in. It started my whole life in a different direction. And yeah, up until then, everything was visual, everything. Wow. And I mean, it still is. I still have, my right eye is pretty much all dark, and my left eye is on its way out, but I can still shoot photos and edit and do some of my art. But yeah, that's pretty much the moment things changed. And when I was diagnosed early 20s with pars planitis, and
1: I don't know what that is. What is pars planitis? I can't even say it.
0: Pars planitis, and it's planitis. I was told it, the literal translation is inflammation of the plane of the eye, which is in the back.
1: Oh.
0: And there was an inflammation there. And I started getting floaters outside. I was in art school at the time, and I'd have to kind of close my right eye, and I could, you know, the sky would be full of floaters, like the blue sky with black floaters against it. And I was actually working in photography studios in San Francisco also at the time. And I thought, you know, maybe I'm, because I'm in dark studios with a lot of light and flashing mm-hmm. light and, you know, set lights and stuff. And I thought, well, maybe right. it has something to do with that. And it didn't. It was, it was rare eye disease. In fact, the guy that diagnosed us freaked out and ran out of the room and
1: oh my gosh.
0: Had to go get another doctor to confirm it and stuff. So it was a little bit traumatic, his reaction.
1: Wow.
0: And for the next 20 years, I grew up in the Bay Area, San Francisco, and I sought out all kinds of alternative modalities, you know, like acupuncture, vitamins. I did light therapy. I patched one eye. I mean, I just, I did a lot of stuff to combat what I thought I could heal on my own.
1: Right.
0: Which for 20 years I kept doing everything I was doing, which was driving. Yeah. And I worked in commercial photography for about 15 years. And yeah, like you said, I drove tour bus up at Denali National Park in Alaska for three seasons.
1: And, oh my gosh.
0: Oh my God. It was an incredible job.
1: Oh, wow. I've never been up there, but I hear it is just, no matter where you look, it's just breathtaking.
0: If it's not in the clouds, Denali is the tallest peak in the North American continent.
1: Yeah. Yeah.
0: And a lot of times it's clouded over, but it's stunning. It's stunning landscape up there.
1: Wow. Wow. Yeah. So after the car accident, what are some of the things that you did to help cope with the life, you know, with this huge life change?
0: Well, I found myself at the Braille Institute. We had one locally here. And really my big thing was how do I do my life without driving? You know, I mean, the area, you know, Palm Springs is not a huge town, and it's not like living in a major city or something where transportation is just absolutely everywhere. So that was my big struggle. And it, you know, I have to tell you, it still is to this day.
1: Yes. I want to tell you, most people who have vision issues, that transportation is probably, if it's not at the very top of the list, it's a pretty close second. So,
0: Plus, you know, I moved even farther out of the more populated area of the valley here, and which made it, I live in an unincorporated part of the county here. And
1: okay.
0: It's even farther out of town.
1: Oh.
0: So, there's definitely changes.

0: challenges to that, to my living situation.
1: Yeah. Have you done anything? Like, I know that actually I was at a meeting last night with a group of people who are blind and visually impaired in Northern Colorado, and transportation came up, and they were all ages. They were college students all the way to senior citizens, but they all had, we all had the exact same complaint, which was not only is transportation difficult, but like for the college student, they actually stopped his bus. And so they gave him an alternative that was supposed to help. But he says every time he calls that alternative, there's no space. So here's a college student in a college town that's struggling with transportation. So I know people like you who live out more rural, it's a huge issue. Like, have you talked to any groups, or is there any sort of movement going on in your area to make transportation more accessible?
0: Well, actually, I moved out to this area about 8 years ago, and there was, you know, I was using our door-to-door service here locally, and I had commuted to a job for 5 years using that service, and the job is in the town now where I live, so I switched places, and and you know, for 5 years I was able to go to work and be on time, or usually early, as we have to book ahead of time. But it worked, and at the same service now, it's running an hour late, an hour and a half late. You can't get through to the customer service people to find out when it's coming. I mean, it's, you know, it's, I don't know if it's the funding, lack of employees. I mean, I'm not sure what's going on, but, you know, they were kind of my main staple to get around the valley. And when I moved to the area, there was no door-to-door, and I actually went and advocated to get it into that area, and I went to a couple of their meetings and spoke about the need for it.
1: Based on
0: where I live, you have to use our service. You have to live within a mile of a stationary bus stop. And they said they would try it for a year, and it's still going after 8 years
1: good
0: now.
1: Good for you, Nancy. That's huge.
0: It felt really good to go voice, you know, have them hear my voice and the need of other, you know, it's for seniors and disabled and low vision and all that stuff. So
1: absolutely. And that's what we talked about last night, is there was a husband his wife is losing her vision, and he, and I don't know how old they are, but they're definitely retired and getting up in years. And he's like, what's going to happen to my wife when I can't drive, you know? And he's really concerned. And so he's actually doing kind of what you're doing, you know, going to the city, going to these meetings that are happening locally, and making sure that not only his wife's voice is heard, but also his. And so that's why they joined this group last night, is because the more voices, you know, the louder we can get, maybe change will happen. So
0: absolutely. It was empowering to go do that and actually have that systems put into place.
1: That's amazing. So Nancy, you talked about, you mentioned that, you know, after you got diagnosed in your 20s, you spent, you know, decades, you know, I call it like Eastern medicine, alternative medicine, those kinds of things, which I still do to this day, trying to get a better health overall and, you know, maybe open up some of those healing, you know, avenues in my body that Western medicine can't do. Is that when you, because I know you do body work and you're a massage therapist, is that when you got, you know, got interested in the, I call it the healing arts?
0: Actually, I grew up, my mother was very progressive and introduced us to that lifestyle. I mean, I had acupuncture as a teenager, and I was Rolfed at 19, and
1: wow,
0: you know, we had the whole food diet growing up and vitamins and stuff. So I've carried that throughout my life, and I had had a lot of body work done prior to losing my vision. And so when I did have to make that change in my early 40s, you know, I got with a rehabilitation counselor.
1: Oh, right.
0: It's a hard word to say.
1: Yeah, it is.
0: And actually, he was blind. And, you know, I'm like, you know, I'm an artist. And I'm like, you know, the computer's hurting my eyes. I wanted to do some maybe graphic design classes. And he's like, have you ever thought about massage? And I had already studied it before. And it didn't even cross my mind. And I'm like, oh, yeah, massage. Because I had studied it just because I loved it up in San Francisco and in Oakland. And so when I was shifting gears and I went back to school for a couple years, he kept signing off on classes for me. And I ended up getting my holistic health practitioner license.
1: Wow.
0: And it was kind of just a natural progression because I was raised that way. And I think that way. And I believe in the Eastern modalities. I believe in the combination of the Western and Eastern, but I prefer the more non-traditional healing modalities for health care.
1: Right. Wow. So have you been doing that as a career for
0: quite
1: a while? Okay.
0: Yeah, I've been in the photography industry. I worked on pretty much was, you know, shooting catalogs in San Francisco. We shot all kinds of catalogs up there.
1: Wow.
0: And it was interesting because when I first started working, they had just gone from rendering all the ads to actually shooting them. And then when I was leaving San Francisco, they were going from film to digital, which was a long time ago. But yes, I've been a massage therapist practicing at least 15 years now.
1: Oh, wow. Wow.
0: Yeah.
1: Wow.
0: And I spent, like I said, 5 years in one of the high-end spas out here. We have quite a few spas. And
1: Yeah, you guys are really, I feel like Palm Springs and that area is sort of known for healing and spas and
0: it's a very, very healing environment. The mountains around here, it's amazing. And, you know, Palm Springs is in the valley. And I actually moved, where I move now is, it's outside a little city called Desert Hot Springs, where we have the mineral water over there.
1: Oh,
0: we're sitting on
1: wow.
0: an aquifer. It's 140 degree mineral water.
1: Wow.
0: And I had worked in one of the spas and just fell in love with the water. And so that's one of the main reasons I moved out there was to, I bought a 1960s trailer that I renovated in this old funky bohemian trailer park called Healing Waters. So that's been my project, is remodeling this thing and utilizing, we have four pools there. And
1: wow.
0: So just, you know, it became more of a lifestyle for me to be in a healing environment and low key, and it's affordable, and it's, you know,
1: wow.
0: The only downside is the location.
1: The transportation.
0: Back to transportation.
1: Yes, I know. Doesn't it always come back to that?
0: It does. I mean, if you want to actually have a life and go do stuff,
1: I know.
0: You have to get there, you know?
1: I know. And, you know, we can only rely on friends so much.
0: Oh, my God. Yes.
1: So, Well, speaking of friends, Nancy, a mutual friend introduced us actually, and we'll respect her, you know, anonymity and okay. not mention her names, but you know who you are out there. And I know that, I'm 35 years, recovering from alcohol and drug addiction. And that's how mm-hmm. I kind of met our mutual friend. And
0: right.
1: Yeah. And how did, I don't even know how to dive into this, because I know addiction it's a huge issue in the disability community, because I mean, in every community, but in the disability community, it seems more prevalent. And I think it is
0: because of isolation.
1: Absolutely. Or the pain, you know, people, I know with me that's how that door was open for me. Like, oh, I don't need to physically hurt all the time if I can keep myself self-medicated, because I can, you know, control that more than what the Western medicine doctors are giving me.
0: Right.
1: And so, can you share how you sort of found the program and how actually the program helped you find, you know, support as well?
0: Absolutely. That car accident that I had was also a DUI, which we call them in California, drunk driving charge. And that was my wake up call. And I ended up going through a treatment center here in the Valley. And that's when they suggested I try Braille. They suggested all kinds of stuff, which I did. Mm-hmm. And that's when I found the Braille Institute. And ultimately, they didn't help me with transportation, but I did meet the rehabilitation guy there, which helped me get into school and switch gears on a career. I didn't find them really helpful for other stuff, but that's just me personally. Yeah. Maybe the technology stuff that was going on back then.
1: Yeah.
0: But the 12 step, you know, I came into the 12 step programs over 20 years ago, and I haven't stayed for 20 years, and I'm just reconnecting with the community here. And I have to tell you that the community, the fellowship, the support I had received and receiving again, is what's really helped carry me through from going being sighted driver to a non-driver to legally blind to losing my vision, to getting my dog, to all of that stuff, all the transformation that I've gone down on this journey of sobriety and vision loss. You know, I don't know if I could have done it without the support of, you know, the other recovering people in the community, which is really, really large here in this valley.
1: Mm. Well, I know one of the things that I do think that there were positive things that came out of COVID, and one of them is virtual meetings. They actually have, you know, 12-step meetings that you can go to virtually.
0: Right.
1: Have you done those or? I always prefer human contact, but
0: yeah. See, I did too, and I was absent during the pandemic. I was in a relationship and we were holed up at home pretty much.
1: Yeah.
0: And I wasn't involved in the program at the time. And that's part of my coming back into the community, is because of the isolation and that person leaving my life. And you know, I was so relying on this person for absolutely everything. Mm. And when that left my life, it just, I was devastated in all, wow, in all factors, all areas. Yeah. And what I needed to do was get on a bus and get to a meeting. And, you know, I had spent years and years and years in the rooms here. And, you know, I felt so comfortable and welcome back. There's so many people that I knew back then, you know, and just reconnecting with new people and recommitting myself to sobriety again. And, yeah, you know, it's been great. It's been really good for me. So, yeah, you have to have a community of supportive people. At least I do.
1: Yes.
0: You know,
1: yeah,
0: especially living alone and being out in the middle of nowhere with, yeah, my healing water and, you know.
1: I know. Do you,
0: yeah,
1: what would you say to our audience out there that maybe they are feeling like, you know, so many of us have in our lives, you know, they're home alone and they just don't know what the first step would be. Do you have anything you could share with them?
0: It was easy for me because I knew, you know, I still knew which meetings to go to and all that kind of stuff. But yeah, you have to reach out. You first have to take the step to reach out and find a community of people, like-minded people that you resonate with. And whether, yeah, it's, I don't know, you know, Alcoholics Anonymous or the Braille Institute or a church group or a drumming circle or, you know, a place where you can go and feel support and actually give support to other people. You, yeah, know, it's about feeling part of something, and not sitting isolated in your head at home.
1: Right.
0: Which, you know, I'm starting to figure out these Zoom meetings, which I find a little bizarre, but
1: they are. They are bizarre.
0: My camera on, and yeah. So, but it, you know, I'm starting to utilize, it's just another tool of not feeling so alone, you know, not so alone.
1: Yeah. So. And I know that myself, some of my poorest decisions was when I was in that space of feeling alone.
0: Absolutely.
1: Yeah. And I loved how
0: Yeah.
1: Oh, go ahead.
0: No, like last Sunday, there's a meeting that I love to go to. And I mean, it's Sunday morning, so the bus is usually really, you know, the door to door is really crowded and are busy. And, you know, I can spend up to 2 hours on the bus driving around, getting other people, dropping them off. Some of that whole 1 hour meeting can take me up to 5-6 hours of my day.
1: Oh,
0: and last Sunday I stayed home and I just dialed it in. And I didn't have to deal with all that stuff. Although dealing with all that stuff sometimes is just a way to get out of yourself and not be sitting at home isolated either.
1: Right. Right. Yeah, so. That's true, because I used to take public transportation Monday through Friday to work, which was, you know, if you drove it, which my husband occasionally would, it took 30 minutes.
0: Right.
1: Even sometimes less if traffic was good. And it took me, you know, right around an hour and a half, hour and 45 minutes each way. But the people that I met on the buses, and good and bad, you know, mostly good.
0: Right. There's a lot of people I don't want to talk to.
1: Yeah, exactly. But sometimes I feel like they have something to teach me, you know, like,
0: right,
1: oh, it's this person again, but you know, I think that sometimes you're right. Like, it's good to get, to spend that extra time and kind of force yourself out into public because that it's good. You know, you need to be around other people, well, yeah, other human beings.
0: Gets you out of the isolation, definitely. Yes. Really important for me. If I spend too many consecutive days at my home, which I, you know, I love spending time alone at my house, you know, it's a sanctuary. It's my own space. It's my studio. It's all that stuff. But after a few days, it's like, oh my God, you know, I need to be around people.
1: There's humans out there,
0: you know, even go sit in a coffee shop and just kind of take in the vibe, you know?
1: Yeah, that's a really good point, Nancy. Sometimes, you know, you don't need to go be around, you know, 100 people. Sometimes it's just sitting in a small coffee shop, you know, just hearing other human beings and just sort of being in that energy of being, you know, interacting, because you do have to go up. You got to find the counter. You got to talk to the barista.
0: Oh my God.
1: You know, bare minimum, the bare minimum. Yeah.
0: Find the door to get in, the doorknob. Exactly. Then you got to find a counter, and then you got to find a drink, and then you got to find the table. Then you got to find a napkin, and then you got to find the bathroom. Then you got to find a light switch. It's like, it's so overwhelming, all that stuff.
1: It is. Absolutely, you know, is.
0: Everybody just takes, it's just like such a simple thing to go get a coffee in a coffee shop for 90% of the world, you know?
1: Yeah.
0: Well, not about the world, but, you know.
1: Yeah. We've talked on the podcast, I've interviewed a couple of people, and they talked about how vision loss forces you to be in the now. And so, like, sighted people can just walk into a coffee shop and not even really pay attention to anything. They could even be talking on their phone or daydreaming or whatever. But when you have vision loss, like you said, you got to find the doorknob to get in the door. Then you got to find the counter. You got to figure out which counter has the barista that's going to take your money. And then you got to find the napkin. Right. Like, it forces you.
0: You got to find the right dollar bill or your credit card, and then you got to enter the thing on the keypad. I mean, come on, you know.
1: Exactly.
0: That is a challenge.
1: Yeah, I like the ones you can tap, and I usually say, "Is it a tap? It's a tapper." I know. I like. Oh, good, it's a tapper. Because now they put the credit card machines, because of COVID, like out in front, so that the barista doesn't have to touch your card. And I'm like, that's great, but for people who can see, but not so great for people who can't.
0: I'm like, and then they have the little bubble around the keypad so people can't see your number, I guess.
1: Exactly.
0: There's no way to actually, you know, if you have any vision, there's no way to even see it, and it's dark. I'm like, oh, it's stressful.
1: It is very stressful. But it's good to do it, you know, don't, you know, try not to sit at home too much. Yeah. And Nancy, I liked how you said that your home is also your studio. Could you share with us a little bit about your art that you're doing now? And then also,
0: absolutely,
1: what sort of adaptive tools are you using so that you can continue doing that art?
0: Yeah, I only have an iPhone basically for my everything. And I have plus 10 readers at the moment that are, I can do email and text and stuff. And I use the reversed app mode on my phone, which makes white type on a black background, which I can actually see if I blow it up and zoom in on stuff. And I've been using that tool probably for 10 years, the reversed out. I can't see the bright background. So yeah, that's an excellent tool. I actually just got a new iPad Pro with a projector, one of those portable projectors that I can actually blow up photographs. I can still, you know, I can shoot, I'll go out and you know, it's getting harder to shoot. And I really have to come back inside where it's dark to like actually see what I shot, which is great on the digital format. You can just get rid of most of the stuff. And I can edit. I have a little editing app on my phone. I'm doing it less and less because it's becoming harder and harder to see. But the idea of this projector is going, I can go full size on a wall. And
1: oh, wow.
0: I'm planning to paint. I've been painting since I was about 12.
1: Oh. And
0: abstract. I'm into abstract, bold, bright colors. And I want to transform some ideas up into these large spaces and be able to paint off the images off my phone on a large scale. I like with the iPad Pro or even on my iPhone, there's apps. Instead of getting out actual paint and canvas, I can like finger paint on my phone, and I've actually created a large body of work.
1: Finger painting. What is the app? What's that app called that you?
0: It's an old app, and it's not on my new. It was probably 5 years ago that I used it, and I spent a summer in Kauai, which was really awesome.
1: I love Kauai.
0: And I was channeling this. I was on the bus there and in her house and wherever, just channeling this. I don't know, this energy was coming through me, and I created, you know, a lot of really amazing images.
1: Wow.
0: And it was basically finger painting, and I would do it in one app and bring it to another app and to a third app. And I was blending photos with this digital painting. And actually I just printed some up. I donated some art to a local, organization here, and they're having a auction or a fundraiser. I blew up two of those pieces, and I also took a life drawing class about 5 years ago, which I've done life drawing classes before, but with low vision.
1: Yeah.
0: I don't know. It was a really cool experience, because I'm thinking what I'm seeing, I'm drawing, but I'm also coming off of memory of a body and my body work background. It was a really cool experience. So I blew up one of those too for this auction. And I'm pretty excited about putting those out there for people to see.
1: Is there a place for our audience to go to see some of your work?
0: I have an Instagram. It's called The Art of Nancy with an I. I haven't been super active on it lately, but it does show some of my work on there. I'm on the market to create a website to actually start producing and selling prints and stuff.
1: Awesome. And we'll share that link in the podcast notes. But it is on Instagram, The Art of Nancy with an I.
0: Correct.
1: So that's great. That's wonderful. You had mentioned Apple several times as far as you have an iPhone and you have an iPad Pro.
0: Uh-huh.
1: Do you feel that sort of, we all have our toolboxes, right? That we use. And I also have an iPhone. And it's my everything, you know, kind of like you, it's your camera, it's your,
0: it's my
1: calendar.
0: Everything.
1: It's your everything.
0: My everything.
1: It is your everything. Do you feel that, not that we're doing a commercial or anything, but do you feel that Apple is more accessible than some of the other platforms?
0: I can't really speak to that because I haven't used other platforms. That's why I reached out to Apple. They didn't even have an accessibility department back when I first started contacting them, because that reversed out mode it's just kept me going for the last 10 years of actually being able to use my everything.
1: Right. Absolutely. Absolutely. Yeah. Well, Nancy, what would you like the takeaway to be for the audience today?
0: Oh, wow. I think for me, the biggest thing is support, feeling support and a sense of community. And, you know, there's so many struggles that we go through, like, you know, just going to order a coffee, you know, it's like, but to be part of, you know, the living, if you don't want to stay home all day and all, you know, I think a sense of belonging and a sense of community and a sense of support, is means everything for me.
1: Yeah.
0: And I have to have that. Otherwise it's just not going to be a good day.
1: Yeah. I really appreciate everything you've said. Especially how, I mean, we never know what's going to happen in an hour or tomorrow or the next day, but how you found these ways to tap into things you did before and grow them and to continue doing the things you love in a different way, you know, instead of, you know, shooting catalogs, now you're, you know, finding joy finger painting and
0: I love on it. These apps. I just finger painting when I was 5 and now I'll be 65 next month.
1: Oh.
0: So yeah, I get to finger paint again.
1: When's your birthday?
0: March 19th.
1: Oh, wow. Okay. I'm going to try not to cry. That is my, my brother, Tim. He was my Superman. He passed away, almost 10 years ago, but his birthday is March 19th and mine is actually the 24th. And this year will be the first time we are actually we're gathering friends from all over the country and we're going to celebrate our Superman's birthday on March 19th. So Nancy, there are so many things that connected us together. And that one gives me chills. Yeah. And we're all meant to connect and we just need to be open to that connection and that.
0: Absolutely. Yes.
1: Well, you have an incredible birthday, and I'll definitely be thinking about you.
0: I know. I'm going to be like actually an actual senior citizen.
1: I don't know. I every time I go somewhere and that like the movies or, you know, senior discount day at whatever, I always like, what does that mean? And they'll tell me. And I feel like the age is everything from 55 to 75, like it depends on.
0: It's true, yeah, it's true. But I, for me personally, 65 seems like
1: that's it. That's the number.
0: It's a turning point.
1: Oh, well, I am so thankful that you're celebrating your 65th. And Nancy, I've been asking you a million questions. I always like to give a chance to my guests to ask me a question. Do you have a question you would like to ask me?
0: Well, since you're in Colorado, do you go skiing?
1: Oh, yes. I'm actually sitting here right now and with my left hand in a cast. So on Martin Luther King Day, I took a pretty big spill and I fractured my wrist in three places skiing.
0: Oh, wow.
1: But it was worth it. It was one of those ski days that the powder was perfect, blue skies. Mm. I mean, it was just everything was perfect.
0: That's awesome.
1: So yeah. Ski. Yeah, I've shared on here that skiing is definitely my happy place. It's where I feel untethered. You know how like you were talking about, you know, you go into a coffee shop and all the gazillion steps you have to take just to get your cup of coffee and back to your table. Mm-hmm. And skiing is where I feel untethered from that. You know, when I'm at the top of the run and my guide tells me it's wide open, just go for it. I feel free.
0: That's beautiful. I love that.
1: Yeah. Yeah. So, Nancy, thank you so much from the bottom of my heart for taking time this morning and
0: absolutely
1: to doing this. And I hope everybody out there, you know, take some of these words that Nancy has shared with us today about, you know, finding your support system, whatever that may be, if it's a, you know, a 12-step program, if it's, you know, as you know, being an advocate for public transportation, or even going to a coffee house or a guide dog. Yes, yes.
0: It took me about 10 years to get my dog. So, she's an amazing support.
1: Yeah. Yes. Yeah. Yeah. Guide, like some of the other tools we've talked about today that are in our toolboxes, I'm a guide dog user. Dogs aren't for everybody, but I agree with Nancy. Like Beethoven and my other guide dogs got me through some pretty tough times because you have to get out of bed in the morning. You have to let them out, take them for a walk, feed them, nurture them. And it does.
0: Yes.
1: Yeah. And it, you know, it,
0: that's number
1: it does.
0: One on the lab. The lab list is food.
1: So, yeah, I do think animals in our lives, regardless if it's a cat or a dog, they are an asset to our mental health. I definitely believe that.
0: Absolutely.
1: So I do believe that. Well, Nancy, again, thank you so much. And I also want to thank Audio Information Network of Colorado. I want to thank every one of you because it's hard work getting, you know, this podcast out there week after week. And they also do, you know, podcasts like Blindsight, Topic of the Month. And then we have a new one that's coming out actually just in about a week or so called Blind Level Tech. So you definitely want to check that out because some of the things Nancy mentioned in her toolbox, it will cover, you know, things all the way from smartphones, accessibility devices, even apps like, you know, Nancy mentioned some of those apps, and Evan and Jonathan will dive even deeper. And then just everything that you need to know to help navigate technology. So make sure you check that out. I do want to give a shout out to the Colorado Lions for really supporting Audio Information Network of Colorado's White Cane Project. And it officially launches on March 1st. But the application is up. If you are in Colorado and you need a folding white cane and you need some, you know, you can't afford it or, you know, you're going through a hardship of some sort right now, just go to our website at aincolorado.org and you can apply for a free white cane. And yeah, so again, Nancy, I just want to thank you so much for being on here today.
0: Thank you, Penn. It was great to be here.
1: Absolutely. And remember, everybody, be kind to yourself this week and find a way to be kind to someone else. It's good for your soul. And we will see you next week.

0: Aftersight. Aftersight. Aftersight.
1: Hello, dear listeners. 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

0: 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Together, we'll embrace each step with courage, grace, and hope.
1: Hello, this is Kim Wardlow. I am your host for Navigating Life with Vision Loss. And we are in April, just now, well, in our second week of April, and our second month of our series on advocacy. We've been talking about all types of advocacy and areas of life that we need to advocate for ourselves. And today we are talking about advocacy in technology. And I think most of us, either willingly or begrudgingly, use at least some technology. And you may be using really intense technology and voiceover, and you might be a technology geek and you just want to try everything you can, especially technology to help with accessibility. And then other people are like, okay, I'm going to use the minimum amount of technology I need because it's hard for me, or it annoys me, or I just don't like it. So I know there's a whole range of what people are looking for, but it is important, no matter what type of technology or tools you're using, from just magnification to screen readers, whatever your tools are, that they and what you're trying to use them for are accessible, because that's something that folks run into too. You may have a screen reader, but the website doesn't play well. So today we are going to be talking to Zach Tidwell, who is a person of many talents. He's done lots of different things. He's a Marine Corps veteran. He's a writer. He has a memoir coming out, a speaker, an entrepreneur, and an athlete. And through his journey of losing vision, he realized that he was frustrated because things weren't accessible that needed to be. And so he became a self-taught software developer, has an award-winning app, which we can talk about as well. So he has a lot of information to share with us, and really just a very fascinating story. So Zach, welcome to NLVL.
2: Thanks for having me on. I'm excited to nerd out with you a little bit
1: today. Yeah. So I don't know if you want to just start briefly. I gave a little bit of your background, but just letting people know a little bit about kind of your journey to doing what you are now with technology, and getting to the point where you taught yourself code and you're writing apps now. But it didn't start there. It really started, you were in the Marine Corps.
2: Correct. I had totally normal vision and a totally normal life up until I was 23 years old. On March 31st of 2019, I had been struggling with depression for about a year. It was a bad combination of head injuries, personal circumstances, and a lack of healthy coping skills. Thinking that I needed to keep quiet just from my time in the Marines, foolishly thinking that I needed to keep quiet. And I wound up shooting myself in the head about 9 months after I was honorably discharged. So left me completely blind and deaf in one ear with some other smaller complications. And so we just hit 6 years. And along that path, like you said, I had to relearn how to do everything, but I have completely, I would say, returned to as much normalcy as I can, and even headed down a completely different path that I never thought I would have. I was a machine gunner in the Marines, so software development is was so far outside of my wheelhouse, but it's become a passion, and it is what I do. I was about to say full time, but I do like three different things full time.
1: I just say you're very busy.
2: It's one of the things that I need to keep myself very busy.
1: Well, you also have a memoir about to come out, or that you're working on.
2: Yes, I've got people ripping it apart right now, hopefully, so that I can take one more pass at it and then start querying agents and trying to get that published. And then working on my next software project here that'll be on a much larger scale than my last one was, and hopefully revolutionize education for people with disabilities in terms of access to education and cutting edge technologies to pursue that education.
1: Well, and it really was your experience in the education system after, when you're kind of rebuilding your life after you became blind, that kind of spurred you into developing code. So how did that process happen? I know you had been studying in nursing. You were doing a nursing course, and then when you lost your vision, that was not possible. So you were looking at other things that you might be interested in doing, and were in college.
2: Yeah, I had a lot of changes in kind of rapid succession there between getting out of the Marines, then I shot myself and was blind. So I was a machine gunner. So then I wanted to become an ER nurse when I got out of the Marines, then couldn't do that blind. So started going for clinical psychology to try and use my experiences to help someone else and keep them from going down that path. And I wound up probably, I think it was about a year and a half into college blind, hit my first math class. And I'd already seen how inaccessible some things could be, but there were always workarounds for like my English classes and stuff. They're pretty straightforward. But with the math class, that was not the case. And my university was not making my course content accessible. And that made me very, very frustrated, because by that point, I was completely back out on my own. I was in college. I bought my first house. I was skiing and rock climbing and competing in Brazilian jiu-jitsu against people without disabilities and all these other things. But if you sat this math homework in front of me, I couldn't do it without help. The school literally assigned someone to be my eyeballs, and that was very frustrating to me. So I started researching, like, how come I could pay some of my bills but not others, or how come I could take an Uber but not a Lyft, and how come I could do my English homework but not my math homework, and found out that it all came down to the code of each interface element on whatever app or website that I was using. And so at that point, I had learned one screen reader. I knew JAWS and was kind of baffled. Like, I didn't understand. I just knew sometimes things were broken and sometimes they weren't. And when I found out what the cause was, I decided that I was going to become part of the solution. And that was in, I dropped out of college to teach myself how to code in October of 2021. My first app came out on the 4th of July in 2023, and was a word puzzle game called Xanagrams, and that won a couple Game of the Year awards at the end of 2023. And then I've been working on this new project that I'm not going to name or anything yet since March of last year. And so it's been a year working on all this stuff now.
1: So was that really the moment when you realized, wow, I need to become an advocate? Because it's not just my experience of the school not making things accessible for folks, but it's all the other people coming after me that will also maybe just get assigned a person when there really could be a more efficient and independent solution, I guess. You know, as you described all the things that you had come so far in working with becoming blind and your mental health and all of those things, and you were really doing all these things independently, and all of a sudden it was like, oh, well, you need a sighted person to help you, when in theory there should be technologies that could help you do that independently. Was that kind of your motivating factor?
2: Yeah, and I'm a huge believer in, if you're just going to whine and not do something about it, then you shouldn't be whining, right? Like, that's not helping anybody. That's not helping you. That's just, then you're just being negative. And so I wanted to do something about it. And it was, like I said, it was so foreign to me. It's still funny now. Even, I mean, I almost missed this call because I was coding and just lost track of time. It was so foreign, and now I get so locked into it. I'm hooked on it. It wound out just, I lucked out that it was something that I came to thoroughly enjoy. But it's not like that was a smooth process either. It was just there needed to be a solution. And from what I could see,

0: And these are also usually pretty lucrative fiscally in terms of professionally. You know, our community is tends to have higher unemployment rates and things like that. And even when we do find employment, it tends to not be as high paying, or at least that's the research that I've seen shows that. And these are incredible ways to find a niche that you can excel in and become a subject matter expert in. And you've got a way to turn your disadvantage into an advantage because you are so in tune with these technologies that other people typically aren't.
1: How did you begin when you realized you realized that, wow, I think I need to learn code and I need to be the solution to this? And I know you do have other advocacy with, you know, with other platforms and, you know, contacting other providers to try to make them understand what they need to do to make their, you know, websites or platforms accessible. But this is kind of taking that advocacy a step further to really be part of creating that solution yourself. But how did you begin when you realized, wow, I think I want to learn code and try to come up with a solution?
0: I started Googling it that well,
1: Is
0: honestly, like
1: that what we all do now is that we Google
0: I did.
1: everything?
0: I Googled, and that's how I've taught myself, is from reading articles online. And but in, you know, at first when you're like, okay, how do you code? That comes up with, okay, there's 100 different programming languages and all of these different tools within those, to where it's its own, just it's a rat's nest of, okay, that doesn't really do me any good. And so I started honing in on different either sites that I used or accessible, you know, apps, and trying to be like, okay, what is this? Okay, can I reach out to this person? Or I've heard someone else talk about it. And so I would Google like the app and the language that it was made in, or things like that. And so I started to narrow down that, okay, I need to hone in on what devices I want this thing to be on. I need to know what I want to create and to make those decisions. And I started going down that path. But a lot of this stuff, it really is. And whether, you know, I realize that teaching yourself how to code is kind of a drastic step in this direction. So if you're not doing that, you know, having a sense of an awareness at least of how these things work, to the extent of, okay, a screen reader is accessing all of the textual information that is left available to it's whether that be visually or underlying for the screen reader to access, and being able to communicate that to a developer, not doing that in a way that is hostile, because yes, they may have taken shortcuts, but a lot of times, and I didn't realize this until really more so in the last year, as a, you know, before my first app had come out, I wasn't a developer. I was someone learning to code. So like, I wasn't having these real conversations with people. Once you actually have software out there, then yes, you're a developer, and you can have, you know, people are more open to having these discussions with you. And when I talk with sighted developers, they often don't know that, like this, when you go to college for computer science, digital accessibility isn't covered. And these best practices for like the web, what is it, the WCAG guidelines, are not talked about. And so I have friends who now, since meeting me, who are professional developers and huge companies, and like now they're only aware of it because I'm blind and because I talk about doing it when I code. And it's just not really talked about. But on the other side, you do have sometimes developers do take shortcuts when they're contractors because it saves them time. And so if you're getting paid $1,000 to do a job and you cut corners, you're still getting the same amount of money for less time. So technically you're making more money, but you also have to realize when you do reach out to these developers to fix these things, it's not a quick fix. Because so be patient, right? If you do get feedback from these developers and they're willing to work with you, which again, that's really going to be dependent on the fact that you aren't hostile when you do reach out initially. And but these fixes aren't quick, because when you you know, when you're

0: designing all the data for behind the scenes of an app, like the screen that's coming up, you have to design the data in such a way that it leaves information available for these four screen readers to access. Or like, you know, my apps work with screen readers or refreshable braille displays or magnification software, or even voice control technology for people who can't use their arms or who have spinal cord injuries or who don't have arms. And all of those are design steps that if you don't take early on, as you build out each successive part of a piece of software, when you go back to fix one thing, it breaks the entire chain that then feeds off of whatever that data structure was. And so it can take months to make a what might seem like a small fix to you when you reach out to these people. So that's the other kind of half of that trade-off when you are reaching out to somebody for that.
1: Yeah. It's kind of that domino effect. And
0: yes,
1: so often it's like, if you're designing a new website or things, even for us, you know, we're told you need to be sure you think about everything you need to start with, because it's so much harder to have to go back and try to make a change or put in accessibility features. But if you do it from the beginning, it's not such a problem.
0: Yeah. And I spoke at the Game Accessibility Conference last year and had that was like one of the huge arguments that I made is this is accessibility is it's not a challenge. It's a design problem, not an implementation problem, because you literally, like, as you're prototyping all of this stuff, you can save your ahead of time. If you stop and put the extra time into thinking about how, like you said, how that stuff might need to be accessed 6 months from now, you can save yourself a lot of pain later and be opening more doors for, you know, untold numbers of people that need that.
1: And I also really kind of love the fact with your apps, with the Xanagram and the new app that you're working on, I feel like it's kind of flipping things upside down to where there are technologies that have been developed for the general public, you know, basically for a sighted population, whether it's, you know, the Meta glasses or Echoes or, you know, all of these devices, more for convenience and, you know, they're useful, they're helpful, but then they've turned out to be really helpful for people with low vision or who are blind. Like we switched at Aftersight to using Echoes. That's basically, you know, what folks are mostly using, some type of Echo device or their phone if they're listening on, you know, Spotify or Apple or some podcast platform. But it wasn't designed. They didn't make those specifically for the blind community, but they turned out to be so perfect, being voice activated and really, really yeah. useful. And I feel like you're sort of, and you know, and that's been great because the price point is better when it's for a larger audience and all those things. And I feel like what you're doing is almost the opposite. You're designing things specifically so they will be accessible. And like you said, not only for individuals who are blind or have vision loss, but other disabilities as well. But any of us could use them and they would not look to us any different than if, you know, another app that we're using, like to use your Xanagram app. I, as a sighted person, wouldn't get on and be like, oh, this must have been designed for a blind person, because it's still visual. It's still all those things. So it's really showing that you can build in the accessibility and it still is great for the larger market.
0: Well, and if I'm totally blind and I can make something that is accessible to someone who can see with totally normal vision, you can do the reverse, right?
1: Right.
0: Like, I would argue it's harder for me to make, because I'd never seen.
1: Definitely it's harder for you to do that.
0: Yeah. So that's, I try to talk about that too, just to put that into perspective when I talk to sighted developers. I'm like, it is not that hard. You can't, it is extra work, but again, it's doable. And I think bridging that gap though, where, because we see a lot of, I see it specifically, probably probably because I'm in that space, I see a lot of software solutions come out that are made just for blind people. And like, you're missing the mark with that. Mm-hmm. Like, that's not, yes, that's awesome that we have that and that this purpose built technology. And I don't mean that for things like Be My Eyes. That needs to be a purpose built thing. That is right. Obviously for blind people, but you might see like a, all right, this is Sudoku for the blind or whatever. And
1: right.
0: Missing the mark there because your company isn't going really, if the goal here is accessibility, it should be bringing that into the zeitgeist as well. And the way to do that is to have everyday people being exposed to that as well, because that will start to circulate and people will start to become aware of it. And also, like you said, with these more, these physical products, like the Meta glasses, and the reason that those Ray-Bans aren't $6,000 like a refreshable braille display is because there's a larger target population that can buy those, and it's bringing the cost down for yes. us, even though it's not purpose built for us. And these things are important to keep in mind. And yes, we need major players in these spaces that are, yeah, you may not become the front running company in these spaces, but that are at least still a part of the conversation. So that, again, these subjects remain kind of circulating in these circles when people talk, and it is doable. But again, it's the presentation of this information in a way that is palatable to people, not hostile, and kind of consistent is, I think, what over time will hopefully start to drive change to where this stuff becomes more common. Because right now, I would say it's more common than not that something is inaccessible. And I think that is possible to make that shift. But mm-hmm. if we don't make it seem like such a thorn in someone's side to make those changes, especially after the fact.
1: Well, and big tech companies get it wrong. Companies that you would think would, you know, be able to do the research or maybe have some knowledge about it. Well, you've talked a little bit about how that happens, because you just don't know what you don't know in some cases. But what can they do differently to be able to really reach more people and up people by including individuals that have disabilities in their planning and their marketing?
0: I think some of the tough things are when you get into these huge companies, they are so huge. They do become huge bureaucracies, and everything is so compartmentalized that it is like, for me, I can kind of answer this in two steps. So like, my first app was made specifically for Apple devices. And to do that, you know, I was working on a Mac, and even, I guess I can zoom out of this a little bit, even for me to access my Apple developer account that had my, you know, my first app and all allowed me to upload it onto the App Store and submit it and get it reviewed and all that stuff. A lot of that stuff is inaccessible. And like, me trying to reach out to anyone at Apple for the course of 2 years, whether that be with that account or the tools that I had to write my code in, which Apple develops, never got an answer on any accessibility issues, because these teams are so small, and there's no way for like for the public to actually reach anyone who has a hand in any of the actual development going on. And so that's a problem. Even though Apple has the beta testing groups and things like that, I think part of that issue is the structure of the companies, but I don't really have a solution there. That's a tough one, right? I'm not I don't have a huge business background, so I can't speak to how you would fix the structure of those companies. But what a big thing that I have noticed is this new software project that I'm working on is in a totally different language. So I've learned another language, totally new framework, front end framework, which is what makes all of the visual stuff come alive on screen and puts those buttons there for you to press on or for VoiceOver to interact with. And this framework that I'm using is called React Native, and it is actually the same framework that was developed by Meta and that Facebook is programmed with.
1: Okay.
0: Facebook's accessibility is pretty horrendous. It's not great and it breaks all the time. Mm-hmm. And now seeing the other side of it, now that I know the language and I'm writing my software in that, none of the accessibility is baked into these components. Whereas when I was writing, my first app was written in a language called Swift, and the framework is Swift UI. And both of those are maintained by Apple. Swift is open source, but Swift UI is created by Apple. Accessibility is baked into every component of Swift UI and their newer front end frameworks. And on this, the flip side, this React Native it's not just used by Facebook. It's used by a ton of huge companies. It's used by a lot of independent developers like me, because it's a cross-platform tool set. But when accessibility is not baked in and you have to create all of these custom workarounds just to get basic accessibility working, the odds of a sighted developer who doesn't know a blind person or who doesn't know anyone with disabilities actually taking the time to do all of that, that's pretty slim, because it's not hard or it's not easy. It's a huge workaround, especially when there's no real scaffolding for any of this stuff. It's difficult. And so even like for me making this new software, I think especially accessible to low vision users is going mm-hmm. to be a rougher process than it was with my first app, because I'm having to really like duct tape a lot of this stuff together. And so I'm trying to figure out, okay, what's visually going wrong, because it's my custom code doing every bit of it instead of just some of it. It's probably going to be a bit of a nightmare. And so if you've got sighted developers, you don't really have skin in the game, that's a tough proposition to be like, hey, you should really do this. When I reach out, it's not, because it's not an easy fix anymore. And so this stuff needs to be addressed at the forefront. So if you've got Meta behind this huge framework, which I don't think they really care about accessibility that much, given the fact of how bad Facebook and their other apps are. They really, these titans like that, like Apple has really driven that ball in their ecosystem. Like, you need these other huge tech companies to be the leaders.
1: What can you tell us? I know you can't reveal a whole lot, but you mentioned that your new app is related to education accessibility. So I feel like there's kind of dual advocacy there. It's advocating for the accessibility in the technology, but then that within the larger educational system to make education more accessible as well. Is there any other comments you can give us about your new app without revealing too much?
0: It will be accessible to everyone, whether you have a disability or not. You know, I have to say virtually everyone, because I'm sure that, you know, there'll be some use case where, okay, this doesn't sure. work for somebody, but it's not just going to be accessible tooling here. I'm trying to create some cutting edge things that everyone can benefit from. But again, my bottom line is always that what I make is going to be incredibly accessible. And so the hope is that, yes, students can use these, but that it gets integrated into actual institutions. And so that it's just, we don't have to jump through hoops anymore to go get a college education. College is hard enough. School is hard enough, even if it's high school. Like, you don't need all of the added challenges on top of that. You've got enough disadvantages in life. So I want to eliminate as many of those as possible in the capacity that I have to do so.
1: That's great. So really more systemic change, which is really powerful to be able to change the institution and the systems.
0: Yeah. And if, you know, worst comes to worst, it winds up being impactful on the individual level. But yes, long term, I have big goals for this. We'll see if I can make it happen or not, but I'm going to try.
1: What are your thoughts on AI and machine learning? And can that help, or does it hurt accessibility, or is it a mix?
0: So two giant, I would say, rat's nests of their own. Those are two big buzzwords. I So machine learning is essentially like big probability tables that like your devices can use. And I guess I would maybe need a more directed question in terms of machine learning, but I use AI all the time specifically for, and when I say AI, I mean large language models, to research things that I cannot find accessible documentation on. So I've been using it specifically with learning this new programming language. And even when I learned the first programming language that I was using, so the old one was Swift that I mentioned, the new one is TypeScript. It's a lot of documentation and tutorials aren't accessible. So you're trying to read and learn these languages. Mm-hmm. And so I can find a term that I'm trying to find and can't find the actual information on and ask a large language model about it. And that's where it becomes very powerful, is all of a sudden, because it can read everything on the internet, then it can present it as text. And sometimes it lies. It's called hallucinating. And they don't know why they don't know why they do that, but these large language models will lie to you, but that's going to get better over time. And so that's been an incredible tool for me, and they're going to continue getting better and better. And because they are text-based, so long as the interfaces that the AIs can be interacted with do not get worse. Like I would say ChatGPT is probably the best one that I've seen accessibility wise. The other ones that I've used aren't so great in terms of using with a screen reader. But you know, these are huge leverage points that we're going to have, and these machine learning capabilities are going to continue getting integrated more and more into devices as they get better. And so I think that's something that's going to be more of a passive level up that we get, whereas leveraging these large language models is huge, and kind of ties back to something you mentioned during the intro when you were relating to people's experience with technology. And I wanted to comment on this, and then I forgot. If you are one of the people who heard that introduction, and while she was saying that maybe, you know, you stay away from technology because it's hard and it's intimidating, you are doing yourself a disservice if you do not learn how to use this stuff. I'm not saying that flippantly. It's not easy to learn. It's hard and it's frustrating. And even as good as you get with whatever access technology it is always going to be hamstrung directly by the level of accessibility of the software that you were accessing. But with AI coming out here and all these other things, you need to learn how to use them. And so maybe that's a good place to practice. You know, when I first started learning my first screen reader, I made myself get on the internet and I started a blog. So I would have to start trying to learn how to type again and how to use the internet and how to actually get things online. And you can do the same thing with AI and just make yourself practice every day. And it gets easier. Like anything, you just have to get started.
1: So, well, thanks for those encouraging words. I know there are folks out there that struggle and just need to keep working at it and keep practicing, because it seems like technology, it doesn't slow down. The changes seem just to come faster and faster. And so,
0: Well, and it's a huge tool for us. Yes, there's a big barrier to entry, but once you learn it, like it really, that's why I say you are doing yourself a disservice if you don't learn to use it, because it is, I mean, the amount of access, and the reason I was back out on my own, I shot myself on March 31st of 2019, and by June of 2020, I was back out on my own. Because I knew how to use my smartphone and I could order groceries. Like I couldn't get around in Denver, but I could take an Uber to go to the grocery store or whatever. And like, you know, that wouldn't have been possible without all that technology. And that's still stuff that I rely on hugely. And it's, again, the longer that you wait to do that stuff, the more you're going to fall behind. And I know that's
1: it gets harder to catch up.
0: Yeah. I don't mean that to be an ominous statement, but it is true. Like, obviously you can see the rate at which technology is advancing, and it's just going to keep speeding up.
1: Yeah. So, and there is frustration, but there are some great benefits once you once you learn some of the technologies.
0: It's definitely, it's worth the investment.
1: Yeah.
0: It is very frustrating that even now when I'll be coding and get stuck on something that I need to research when I can't find the answer. Sometimes I'm like, all right, I need to walk away from the computer for a little bit. I'm going to go work out.
1: Even the most techie person does get frustrated.
0: Because it's out of our control. Because again, you are limited by the software that you're accessing. And so it's just, you know, that's being blind though. Everything takes a little bit longer. Everything, we just have some added challenges. And so kind of have to stop and realize like, okay, am I starting to let my perspective get jaded here, and kind of check yourself and bring yourself back to it and get back after it.
1: So when you are frustrated because you're using the accessibility technology, but what you're using it on is creating a roadblock for you. And I know, and we get emails and calls from listeners about various things where they want to know how they can take action. Like this, what can I do? How do I reach out to a company? What is the best way to try to demand better accessibility? As you said, a lot of that is in how you do it. You don't want it just to be yelling at people or that kind of thing, but really to be able to report things that are inaccessible about apps or websites and do that in a good and productive way, to try to improve, or at least to try to inform people that that's possible. It's possible to make their products more accessible.
0: In terms of finding how to reach out, you have to Google to figure out how to contact them. But once you do, and again, with some of these huge companies, I mean, you just good luck getting a hold of a human. And it's just, unfortunately, that's just how it is. And, you know, we can't affect that. But like you said, with demanding accessibility, yes, that is what we're doing, but that is not how that should be framed when you're doing it. And when you do reach out, you know, a big thing when you're giving developers feedback that you have to realize what you might be seeing or interacting with on your screen might seem so simple to you, but there could be on that one screen, there could be hundreds or thousands of lines of code behind that one screen. And so you need to be very specific about if it's just one issue, you know, some odd functionality that's happening, what it is, because it's very time consuming to try and track down these bugs in and of themselves, but especially when you're going back and forth with someone via email and like they're not actually giving you any information that's helpful, especially when prompted, that's, you know, there's, you can't do anything to fix that if you don't at least have a ballpark answer of where to start. That's a big one. And just explain to people, I would say, you know, when you reach out, hey, I'm Zach and I'm totally blind. I have some sighted friends that use this software, and I know it would be a huge advantage for me and my community to have access to this too. You know, believe it or not, blind people can use computers with screen reading technology. Here's a link to what that is if you don't know what it is. And here's how I think this can be improved, or I would love to, you know, I'll help you. Let me know how I could be of service here in helping you piece this together. Or if you need testers, I think a lot of times that seems to be, when I've talked to other developers, what does seem to get some momentum behind it is, okay, at least they have a sounding board. Because on the flip side of that is they might hear that and they're like, okay, well, so what? I'm supposed to go learn how to use screen reading software to test right. for this
1: one person.
0: I don't use
1: the screen reading software, so how am I supposed to know if my app works with it?
0: Yeah, so there has to be some partnership there. But I usually, you know, when we have seen developers make these big shifts, it is because there has been some sort of direct contact like that, where there has been like a mutually beneficial relationship. Like, hey, I'm going to make this thing accessible for you, but I need you to help me in being my tester and then giving me feedback on what I can improve here specifically, because they are on the flip side, they are going into this blind because they have zero idea how any of this works and can read about it, but they don't know. I mean, again, reading about how something works versus actually using it is a totally different ballgame.
1: Mm-hmm, definitely. Do you have any thoughts for individuals out there that might be thinking about getting into software development themselves?
0: Before I knew where that question was going, when you were asking for final thoughts, I was like, going to tell people at least how they could learn. You know, if you want to go into software, know that the accessibility challenges are not going to get any easier. And I'm not doing this to scare you away. I'm just saying that I've already talked about it a little bit with some of the websites that I have to use even to have my software available to other people. But the apps that I write my code in are not fully accessible. And that's just, that's part of, like, you have to write code in these apps. They're called development or integrated development environments, or, but they're not all accessible. And that's just know that's part of the process. And, but you really need to decide on what platform you want to develop for. So, you know, if you're an iPhone user, you might want to make an iPhone app. So that starts to dictate the languages that you're going to use, and specifically the framework that you're going to use, which again is what gets things to render on the screen for people to interact with. And that's really where you need to start your research. But if you want to, the path that I took, I first learned Swift and Swift UI, which is, if you want to develop specifically for the Apple ecosystem, that is what you use. That is the most straightforward way to use it. But your software will only be available on the Apple ecosystem if you do that. But there's a great site called hackingwithswift.com. And that's this man, the number of tutorials on that site are insane. Everything is totally accessible. And he even has, this dude isn't blind. To my knowledge, he doesn't have any disabilities, but he has articles specifically and like promotes accessibility and teaches people how they can make their software accessible. And so that's really how I got my start, was with that site. It's totally free. There are paid courses, but like I learned to code for free and made Xanagrams entirely for free. So that's a great place to start if you want to start with creating software for Apple devices. But outside of that, then start researching. If you don't want to do it specifically for Apple devices, research whatever platform you want it to be on, and then try and look for the mainstream languages that are used there, and you'll find your answers. So you need the platform, the language, and the framework. And then from there, you start Googling, you know, the names of those in the context of whatever you want to make. And it's going to be a long path, and it's going to be frustrating, but it's so, so rewarding. And again, who better to do that than people from our community?
1: Well, thank you, Zach. As you said, it's not necessarily easy. Whether you're wanting to advocate or maybe have a group, do you think that it is more effective if a group of people or multiple people are reaching out to a company or about accessibility, then just, it's always good not to discourage an individual. Obviously, that still is good, but if within your friends and the community you have locally, and you're all frustrated about the same thing, to be able as a group to offer to be testers, or, you know, to push companies a little bit. So it's not just me, it's me and, you know, my friends and their friends. And there's a bigger group out here, just to let them know that.
0: Yeah. Cause when you reach out to them and you're like, hey, I'm totally blind and I would love to use your app, they're gonna be like, okay, there's one blind person out there who's figured out how to use a computer somehow, and he's bugging right. me now. Like, so yes, start trying to put that into context and having other people reach out, because that another thing you have to realize with these bigger companies, a lot of this stuff is cost benefit here. And so they're going to, until they realize that there's actually a market there, they're not so inclined or pressured or I unfortunately, that's how especially public companies work, because right, they are beholden to their stockholders. So yeah, just make noise, politely make noise, but try and do it in as big of numbers as possible, for sure.
1: Yeah. As we're getting ready to close, Zach, do you want to just talk a bit about your own podcast? Because I know you have a podcast as well, and that might be another place if folks want to find you that they could search out your podcast.
0: Yeah. So I am all over the place. I've got my book is, it's getting ripped apart right now. The second draft is getting ripped apart by people. I'm going to make another pass on it and make a move to get it published. So on my website at zachtidwell.net, you can join my mailing list there. I will only send emails about the book and maybe the podcast in the future, but the podcast itself is called Going in Blind with Zach Tidwell. And it's not a blindness centric podcast. It was just me making a play on words. I have had a couple blind guests on and will continue to have more, but it is not just blindness. I am holding long form conversations that I believe my audience and listeners out there can learn from, not whether that be a researcher actually spitting knowledge that they've been in the trenches finding and discovering and trying to get out there, to, you know, conversations with other people who have been through a lot or just gone on to do incredible things despite all odds. And in these raw discussions where people are being vulnerable, I think that's really where we learn. And even though you might not be able to directly relate to someone, you can often draw parallels, right? Where it's almost like making a metaphor to something. Like it's not, right. It might not be an exact overlay of what you're going through, but there are similarities there. And I think that's really where we learn in the beauty of humans. And so that's what I'm trying to do there. That is available anywhere that you can find podcasts. Again, Going in Blind with Zach Tidwell. I release an episode every Monday and on the first Friday, or the first Friday of each month as well. And then I'm all over social media, but if you Google me, you should be able to find me or my sites or my social media.
1: All right. Well, thanks so much. And if you would like to learn more, hear more about Zach, I know he is going to be on some of our other podcasts as well. And we focused on technology today, but I know he's going to be sharing more on other aspects of his story, on the Blind Chick, Blind Sight, and then a little bit more on technology, on blind level tech. So look out for those episodes as well. And you can get a little bit more from Zach there. Zach, thank you so much for sharing your story, your experience, and just to be encouraging for folks to know that whether they're just wanting to reach out and try to get something to be more accessible or gather a group together and work towards accessibility together, or maybe they decide like you, wow, I'm just going to learn how to do this myself and I'll make things that are accessible for everybody, that there's lots of options out there and that it is possible, perhaps not easy, but definitely possible and rewarding. So thank you so much for being with us today.
0: Yeah, thanks for letting me be a nerd and take your time for talk your ear off. So thank you, guys.
1: Well, thanks to all of you listening. And we hope, as always, that the information that's shared with you today helps you navigate your life with vision loss.

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1: This program is presented by the Centers for Disease Control and Prevention.
2: Welcome to Aging and Health Matters. I'm your host, Montrese Ransom. One in five adults in the United States reports being a caregiver for a family member or friend, and 21% say they are in poor or fair health, according to a large CDC study on caregiver health. Although caregiving has many benefits, it's important to recognize that caregivers may be compromising their own health. During the three-year study period, from 2015 to 2017, more than 252,000 adult caregivers from 44 states, the District of Columbia, and Puerto Rico responded to questions about their health. Today, I'm on the phone with CDC's Dr. Valerie Edwards, a health scientist with the Alzheimer's Disease and Healthy Aging Program, to talk about this study. Welcome, Dr. Edwards.
3: Thank you for having me.
2: Dr. Edwards, what do the results of this large study tell us?
3: We found that nearly 21% of Americans are currently serving as informal, unpaid caregivers who provide in-home support to a family member or friend with a health issue or disability. The majority of caregivers are women, and the largest age group providing care are those people under age 45. Across the area sampled, about 20% of caregivers reported being in fair or poor health, with estimates as high as one-third in Arkansas and Puerto Rico. The study was conducted using the Behavioral Risk Factor Surveillance System, which is the nation's largest telephone health survey. We classified people as caregivers if they answered yes to the question, during the past 30 days, do you provide regular care or assistance to a friend or family member who has a health problem or disability?
2: As a nation, should we be concerned about these numbers?
3: Our data suggests that a large portion of Americans, nearly 18 million people, are caregivers, making this a fairly common part of family life. As our population continues to age, more older adults will likely want to be cared for at home. This may lead to a rapid increase in the need for informal caregivers across the country, while the pool of available caregivers is shrinking due to changing demographics in American society.
2: What does this mean for the future of caregiving in America?
3: It draws our attention to the very real issues informal caregivers are facing. Caregivers with poor health may find themselves unable to continue providing care, resulting in earlier placement in expensive, long-term care for care recipients. Additionally, our study identified that nearly 17% of all participants expect to become new caregivers in the next 2 years.
2: Dr. Edwards, are there some benefits of caregiving?
3: Yes. There are cost savings associated with keeping a family member at home. And equally important, caregiving may enhance that important bond between caregiver and care recipient. It can also provide emotional satisfaction, a sense of purpose, new skills, and even increased confidence for the caregiver.
2: How would you like to see these findings used?
3: Our data provide the first state-level estimates of self-rated caregiver health. Ideally, at the local, state, and federal levels, these findings should shape discussions about ways that caregivers can be supported using evidence-based data to develop or enhance existing programs for caregivers. I'd also like to see caregivers themselves recognize the valuable service they provide not only to their care recipient, but to our nation's healthcare system.
2: Were there any limitations of this study?
3: For many people who perform caregiving tasks, they may not identify their actions as caregiving, but rather think of their responsibilities as part of family life. This could underestimate the number of caregivers. And because the survey studied only one participant per household, there may be other family caregivers who were not surveyed.
2: Thank you, Dr. Edwards.
3: Thank you so much for having me.
2: For more information, listeners can go to the web at bit.ly/caregiverreport. I've been talking today with CDC's Dr. Valerie Edwards about caregiver health.
1: For the most accurate health information, visit cdc.gov or call 1-800-CDC-INFO.
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5: 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Yet 12% of the U.S. population faces limited access to such meals, according to the U.S. Department of Agriculture, or USDA. 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The USDA is actively working to increase food security and reduce hunger by offering a range of food and nutrition programs. 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The Special Nutrition Program for Women, Children, and Infants offers grants to states, ensuring healthcare referrals, supplemental foods, and nutrition information for vulnerable low-income individuals. And let's not forget the Supplemental Nutrition Assistance Program, or SNAP, which helps eligible families purchase healthy food and educates them on nutritional choices. 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That's 1-866-348-6479 or 1-877-842-6273 in Spanish.
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It's March, one of the last of the dark winter months in the Northern Hemisphere that so favor radio listening. This month, we will crisscross the globe, chasing programming from Japan, the Voice of America, CFRX in Toronto, Greece, Miami, the BBC, and swing by Texas. 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Unfortunately, the days are long gone when it could be heard via Sackville, New Brunswick's Radio Canada International transmitters, which have themselves been dismantled. 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Also try at 1100 to 1130 UTC on 11,825 kHz via Singapore, 1400 to 1430 on 6,165 kHz via Uzbekistan, and 11,925 kHz via UAE. In the past, I have mentioned my local PBS television station in Buffalo, New York, carried NHK News on weekdays. That is no longer the case, but the World Radio Network carries 30 minutes of NHK programming several times a day. 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Principal newsreaders Raja Pradhan and Ross Mehara are top-notch. 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No, I don't speak Japanese, but I love the sound of it, and music needs no translation. Those of us who are old enough to remember the 1980s may remember the bands were so congested that there was talk that all transmitters might have to broadcast via single sideband because it was just too crowded. Oh, if only that was still the case. Back then, the BBC, Voice of America, Radio Moscow World Service, Deutsche Welle, and many others occupied multiple frequencies for most or all of the day. In 2021, not so much, but you can still find some of them with a little work and a little luck. Voice of America, for instance, can often be heard via transmitters in Sao Tome e Principe on 6,080 kHz from 0300 to 0700 UTC. 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
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Daybreak Africa is paired with a 30-minute World News Now. Also try 11,720 kilohertz from 2100 to 2200 UTC. CFRB News Talk 1010, which provides the programming for CFRX 6070 kHz in Toronto, recently had most of its newsroom and many of its on-air talent gutted by budget cuts by parent Bell Media. The results remain to be seen, but at some times of the day, news will consist of television audio from CTV Newsnet and other Bell properties. CFRB is a Canadian legacy radio station, once home to some real broadcasting legends like Gordon Sinclair, Pierre Bertrand, and Betty Kennedy. CFRB refers to Canada's favorite Rogers batteryless. Rogers invented a radio that could run on alternating current, rendering the constant replacement of heavy DC batteries unnecessary, and almost putting my grandfather out of work. His occupation was battery man. He delivered and sold batteries. Thank goodness for GM Autos, which kept him busy. Of all the shortwave radio stations in the world, the Voice of Greece still keeps plugging along. When other much bigger broadcast entities around the world have been abandoning the shortwave bands, Greece still keeps playing the tunes night after night. Try for them after about 2000 UTC on 9,420 kHz. The music is wonderful. Years ago, in the pages of both TSM and its predecessor, Monitoring Times, I advised readers to listen to these broadcasts while one still can. Renewing that call to action, lend them your ear sometime. You'll enjoy the tantalizing mix of music. Speaking of good music, Blues Radio International is an awesome program heard via WRMI and the Internet. 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BRI is also streamed simultaneously on the Internet at WRMI.net. 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The Sunday music program from Radio Prague is a real treasure and has been mentioned here before. On one recent Sunday, it was particularly moving. They performed Brundabar, which was originally performed by Terezin ghetto inmates. The Nazis even made a film of the performance in 1940.

www.radio.cz. And the program mentioned may even be archived. The Weekend Documentary is a long-standing BBC World Service program and is normally a good listen at any time. This particular episode caught my attention in mid-February, not only because of the subject, but note who the producer is. This program should be archived at the World Service website by the time you read this. Simply Google BBC World Questions. We think we live in a digital age, but only half the world is currently online. 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They educate, entertain, and empower people to make change. Cameroon's Radio Taboo, in a remote rainforest village 100 miles off the grid, relies on solar power. Its journalists and engineers are all local men and women, and some of its audience listen on wind-up radios. In Tamil Nadu, Kadal Osai, the voice of the ocean, broadcasts to the local fishing community about weather, fishing techniques, and climate change. In Bolivia, Radio Nacional de Huanuni is one of the last remaining stations founded in the 1950s to organize mostly indigenous tin miners against successive dictatorships. Its transmitters are still protected by fortified walls. 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For this month, the program features a Ladies of Texas music tribute. Thanks to the team at Texas Radio Shortwave for the heads up. It would be nice if more broadcasters were as proactive as TRS and William Uncle Bill Tilford, who make an extra effort to get the information on special programs in time to make it into this column. 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In February, it looked at the pandemic 1 year on. As we approach a year of the pandemic, World Questions will debate how politics has been affected by the coronavirus. Some countries have been hit very hard by the virus. What can they learn from nations which seem to have had more success? Johnny Diamond and an international panel of experts and political leaders discuss tackling COVID and debate questions put to them by the public around the world. Produced by Charlie Taylor and Helen Towner for the BBC World Service, Saturday, February 13th, 7 to 8 p.m. Look for this program around the second Saturday of the month. The Wednesday Documentary. Just over 5 years ago, the United Nations announced a radical plan to change the world. A list was drawn up of sustainable development goals.

17 of them in total, to create a blueprint for a better future. Goals like gender equality, good health, and eliminating poverty. So 5 years on, what's happening? Project 17 is an ambitious BBC World Service radio and podcast series being made in partnership with the Open University, which goes on air in January 2021. Project 17 will take listeners to 17 different countries around the world to meet 17-year-olds and find out how and if their lives are really changing. The series is presented by BBC Afghan journalist Sana Safi. Each half-hour program will focus on a different goal. The guide to every goal will be a different 17-year-old for whom the issue has a personal resonance. Some of them are already activists trying to make a difference in specific areas. They will explain why goals such as access to clean water, a healthier diet, or a good education are so important to their families, their communities, and their own future well-being and prosperity. These remarkable young people visit projects tackling each issue head-on. They take us around their neighborhoods, talking to other teenagers, listening to experts, and interrogating those in authority to find out whether there is any chance that the Sustainable Development Goals can be met by 2030. The series will end with an 18th program, which will allow some of our teenagers to talk to UN leaders one-to-one. A co-production by the BBC World Service and the Open University, Wednesdays, 9:30 to 10 a.m. And now The World of Shortwave Listening by Walter Aguiar. Walter Aguiar, that's V-A-L-T-E-R, A-G-U-I-A-R, at cmg.com.br. Radio Venceremos, Pandemic Radio Education in Latin America, and Vladimir Herzog on the BBC. January 10th marked the 40th anniversary of the first broadcast of one of the most famous rebel radio stations in broadcasting history. Between 1979 and 1992, El Salvador faced a civil war watched by the international community. Both sides were supported by various countries as a local chapter of the Cold War. Estimates show that the conflict between the military government and the rebels took about 75,000 lives. The rebels were assembled under the Farabundo Martí Nacional Liberation Front, Spanish acronym FMLN. At a given point early in the war, FMLN found that a radio station was required to spread its messages to the population. The shortwave transmitter was eventually smuggled into El Salvador, and Radio Venceremos was born in 1981. Broadcasting on shortwave from uncertain places in the El Salvador forest, Radio Venceremos, We Will Win in Spanish, soon became a source of information not only for the local population, but for the foreign media as well. Newspaper reports worldwide on the conflicts in El Salvador often included a notice stating, Radio Venceremos reported that. Shortwave broadcasts proved to be effective in taking the rebels' message to the international arena and also became a desired catch for DXers worldwide. The national and international importance of Radio Venceremos made the station become a top priority, both for the rebels to keep it daily on air and for the Salvadoran military to get it silenced. In an attempt to put an end to the broadcasts in October 1983, a group led by Colonel Domingo Monterroso took a transmitter from a rebel camp
in the military claim that the station was finally silenced, but it turned out to be a trap. The rebels substituted the transmitter circuitry with a remote control bomb, which exploded shortly after a military helicopter took off to transport the transmitter with military officials inside. Radio Venceremos managed to broadcast throughout the Civil War, and when peace finally came to El Salvador, it became a licensed radio station. It is no longer in operation, but its history remains as one more example of how radio can be used as a tool of war and rebellion, and how shortwave can serve to spread a message to the international arena. COVID-19, radio and education in Latin America. Among the numerous changes brought by the pandemic to our daily life, it became impossible for children to go to school for various months. In less developed countries, the number of children not attending school was already huge long before the pandemic. How could we enable students to continue to learn during the emergency situation? Online education became the only possible solution. The state of Paraná, in southern Brazil, was an example of how to use the internet for distance learning. Video classes were made available on YouTube for students at home. And how to reach students with no internet access? Well, digital television was also of help, and the Paraná State Public Broadcaster reserved digital TV channels for the video classes. But how to make sure to reach more distant students with no access to the internet or digital TV? Well, here we have only one possible answer: radio. Public broadcasters in Colombia and Peru offered video and audio classes through national TV and radio channels. Together with their television counterparts, Radio Nacional de Colombia's Profe en Tu Casa and Radio Nacional de Peru's Aprendo en Casa made classes available to the students who could not attend school during the pandemic, at least in the Peruvian case, both in Spanish and in vernacular languages. In Argentina, a program called Seguimos Educando produced 7 hours of daily classes presented by both the national TV and the Radio Nacional network. We'll continue with this article next time. This is the Audio Information Network of Colorado. Thank you for joining us for Hobby Radio. My name is Keith. We invite you to please stay tuned for our next program.

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0: 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This isn't just accessible tech talk. This is technology on a whole new level. We're showing you just how possible it is to live the life you want.
1: Hello, and welcome to Blind Level Tech. I am your host, Evan Starnes. I hope everybody out there had a happy Thanksgiving. It is hard to believe that it's already behind us, but nevertheless, it is now time for me to listen to literally nothing but Christmas music. Whenever I listen to music, of course. You know, I still listen to podcasts, too. But nevertheless, I love this time of year. Besides the Christmas music, you know, there's all sorts of amazing different treats, including things like, you know, Christmas cookies, pumpkin pie, of course, eggnog. Plenty of people, everybody knows I love eggnog, and it's definitely a very seasonal thing. You know, cranberry jelly, although it's more of a Thanksgiving-y kind of deal, but it's still really good. And, you know, all the fun Christmas candles, and it just, you know, seeing everybody get into the Christmas spirit, or, you know, whatever holidays you celebrate. But either way, happy December, everybody. And since it is the beginning of the month and Christmas is a couple of weeks away, it is now time once again for our Top 10 Tech Gadgets episode. We like to do these every year around December and just find some, you know, fun, unique gadgets of varying prices at varying locations for you, your friends, your family, anybody that needs a tech gadget. And this year, I'm trying to go a little bit more out of the box. I forget what I've done in the past as far as listings, but I really feel like a lot of the themes have been like power banks or air fryers, but I could be wrong. But nevertheless, there are no air fryers on this list, spoiler alert. However, there are a couple of power banks, but they are pretty unique, so I did include them. But before we get into that, Colorado Gives Day, of course, is about a week away now. And we're about 27% to our $15,000 goal. So thank you to all of you who went on the Colorado Gives website and donated to AfterSight. We very much highly appreciate it. I know it's about a week away, but usually that's kind of the way it works. You know, donations will trickle in kind of slowly, and then the day of, they usually explode, as, you know, that is, of course, Colorado Gives Day itself. And we haven't been promoting it as much on our podcasts, you know, in audio bumpers, mostly because of the fact that we've been navigating the switch of podcast platforms. It's just not been something that has been on, at least on my personal radar. And I feel, you know, it is just as effective to talk about them, to talk about Colorado Gives on podcast. But either way, just, you know, a refresher. 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You can go to coloradogives.org/organizations/AfterSight or just coloradogives.org. And as always, I will link to that in the description. Right then, I have picked out 10 unique tech gadgets from varying locations, the majority from Amazon, but there are a couple from Target and also AT Guys as well. And I've tried to go a little bit more out of the box this year, and I've tried to also find various things that are within as many people's price ranges as possible. And the majority of these gadgets I actually have messed with myself, or I've, you know, definitely, or I know somebody else that has one. There are a couple on this list that I have not tested yet, but probably will be getting my hands on shortly. But without further ado, let's get into this list. Unfortunately, I cannot link to these items in the description, sadly, because a lot of these links are really, really long, even, you know, if you remove all the tracking stuff at the end. And I don't exactly want to create a massive multi-page podcast description, but I will provide the best search terms so that you can find these products for yourselves. Let's go ahead and start with a few products from AT Guys. AT Guys, if you haven't heard of them before, is a retailer for technology for people who are blind or have low vision, and they carry anything from Bluetooth headsets and phone accessories to braille displays, you name it, they've got it. And they've got quite a few deals this month. Also, they have free shipping in the U.S. on orders over $100. 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And let's go ahead and start with our first gadget here. And this is a power bank, and it is their accessible power bank. This power bank comes in two different sizes, a 10,000 milliamp hour and a 20,000 milliamp hour. So if you have, you know, your phone, your AirPods, maybe some Meta glasses, but you like to kind of travel light, the 10,000 milliamp hours will do just fine. You'll be able to charge your phone a few times or whatever gadget you have. However, if you have larger devices like iPads or some laptops, as long as they use USB-C connector, then you'll want the 20,000 milliamp hour version of the power bank. And what makes this power bank accessible is that it uses beeps and or vibrations or both to tell you the status of the power bank, including the battery status, whether you've plugged it into charge, whether you've plugged it into AC power, and also if you've plugged devices into the power bank itself. You can pick up the 10,000 milliamp hour power bank for $65. And that is a holiday deal. And you can pick up the 20,000 milliamp hour version for $89. Or you can get a bundle with the 10,000 and 20,000 milliamp hour power banks for $150. Next up, we've got the Zoom H1 Essential. And if you're looking for a new audio recorder, if you like to do field recordings, or if you like to make recordings of meetings and you like to have them on a device that isn't your phone, this is definitely a solid little recorder. And it is the most basic of the Zoom Essential lineup, but it is very capable. It records in stereo. This recorder records in 32-bit float. And of course, I did an episode on audio recorders a while back and talked about these Zoom recorders, but what makes this recorder unique and the rest of the Zoom Essential lineup is, being that they record in 32-bit float, it is pretty much impossible to basically clip your recording level. And effectively, that would, in a typical recorder, that would cause distortion and kind of render your audio unusable, especially if you want to use it for things like podcasts. And also, it means a lot less background noise as well. You can pick up the Zoom H1E from AT Guys for $99. They also do have deals on the H5 and H6 as well. Next up, we have the Navi Badge hands-free navigation pouch system. Try saying that two times quickly. It's a bit of a mouthful, but this is a neat little phone holder you can wear either on your waist or on your chest. It has both, you know, a chest and waist strap, and it has a holder for your phone with a window in it for your camera, as well as a couple of pockets that you can stick things like cards or maybe short cables in. And it's very handy if you travel a lot and you rely on navigation apps, or if you use Aira a lot, or if you want to get into, you know, vlogging, you can use your phone like a body cam. You can pick this up from AT Guys for $76. The next gadget is pretty unique, and I heard about it when I was in Arizona visiting some friends. And if you've got a cat or cats or a kitten and you struggle with keeping track of their whereabouts, this might be the gadget for you. Yes, there are bells, you know, little bells that you can put on their collars, but some cats can be a little bit sneaky. So you might want the Tab Cat. This thing is super cool because you can track up to four cats with it. It has a standalone little handheld device that is used to track the cats. So there is no app or any subscriptions or anything like that. And the little handheld device is about the size of a business card. It's quite thin. You can track your cats to within an inch. It also has a homing beacon-like functionality that does use lights that get brighter and stronger as you get closer to the cat, but it also uses tones that get progressively higher and higher as you get closer to your cat. And you can make the cat tabs beep so you can hear where they are, and or you can use that beep feature for training purposes. So if you're trying to train your cat to come to you when called, you can use that feature. The TabCat is a little bit pricey, about $109, but you get two cat tabs and a transmitter on Amazon. Next up, we have the last power bank in this list, and it is the Anker MagGo MagSafe power bank. This is a 10,000 milliamp hour power bank, and it is about as big as a business card and charges with USB-C. And being that it is MagSafe, it magnetizes to the back of any iPhone as long as it is an iPhone 12 or later. And it's really handy if you travel a lot and you just need a spare charger, or, you know, if you're out and about and, oh no, your phone has reached 10%, this is definitely something that you'll want to have on you. And you can charge your phone completely with it, at least from the results that I've gotten. I've been able to charge my phone from 0 to 100 twice with this thing. So pretty capable. If you have one of the larger phones, like the Pro Max size phones, your results may vary. 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Next up, we've got a soundbar. And the story behind this soundbar is, well, when my girlfriend and I first got together, I had wanted to get her a soundbar for her TV. And she definitely wanted one too, because, well, a lot of nowadays, especially smaller ones, being as thin as they are, the speakers aren't the best. They're pretty tinny and don't have a lot of bass response. You know, they'll get you by. But if you're looking for a soundbar, I would strongly recommend the Vizio SV200M soundbar. You can pick this up from Target for about $99 or $100, rounded up. This soundbar comes with Bluetooth, the USB input, and an HDMI connection. So it's very easy to connect to your TV. It does not use the optical connector that a lot of surround sound systems use. You just plug it into a free HDMI port on your TV and you're pretty much ready to go. And I love this soundbar because of the fact that it is very small, about 2.5 feet long. But I've got to say, and there might be a way I can demonstrate this somehow in a future demo, but the bass response from this thing kind of blew my mind. And my friends' minds as well. They do have one with a subwoofer for about $169. And I suppose the subwoofer would be nice if you really wanted to kind of feel a lot of the bass. You know, it is a wireless subwoofer, so you would be able to place it across the room from the soundbar. But if you're living in an apartment, or, you know, you're not really trying to get that super thumpy floor rattling bass, you can totally get by with just the Vizio 200M soundbar itself. And it does have Dolby Atmos, and it is a, and if you have a compatible Vizio TV, you can slide the soundbar onto the TV itself, and you can attach the soundbar directly to your TV. I also like the soundbar because it does not, you know, yes, it does not come with a remote, but the volume is controlled through your TV's volume, and it does have several buttons on the side, and it provides a lot of feedback. Even when you first plug it in, it actually plays this really neat little startup sound. So I would strongly recommend it. You can pick it up at Target, and I believe they also sell them at Walmart, but they are $99 at Target. Next up, and I do believe this has been on previous episodes, but I still have to recommend the Corsair HS80 wireless gaming headset. I love this headset because it has a broadcast quality mic that you can flip up to mute, and it is wireless, but a lot of wireless headsets, the microphone on them does not sound super good. I mean, it's good for talking and stuff, but I've actually done podcasts with the Corsair HS80. Not anything, you know, recently, but when I've been in a pinch, it has definitely saved me quite a bit. And it's compatible with your PC, your Mac. If you have a PlayStation or an Xbox, it'll work with those consoles as well. You can use it, of course, with the wireless dongle, and the range is pretty, it's okay. You can walk around the room with it and somewhat outside of the room, but it's about 40 feet with no obstructions. But you can also use it in wired mode, and you get ridiculously high quality audio if you use it in that mode as well. They also have, you can pick the Corsair HS80 up on Amazon for $159. But they also have the Corsair HS80 Max, which has Bluetooth in it as well, for $189. I'm not entirely sure if Bluetooth is the only difference, but that is definitely one of the most notable differences between the standard HS80s and the HS80 Max. Next up, we've got a pretty unique little gadget. And if you're like me, a lot of people on the show, I'm sure anybody that has listened to the show for some time now, knows that I've got a bit of a coffee problem. And with that coffee problem comes other problems as well. Let's just say, you know, there are times when I will get myself a nice cup of hot coffee and put it on my desk and, you know, take a few sips and enjoy it. And then I'll leave it for a little while and start working on something. And then I'll come back to it and it is ice cold. And unless you're drinking cold brew, cold coffee, in my opinion, is, well, it's just really not an enjoyable experience at all whatsoever. And I've had this little coffee cup warmer on my desk for a couple of years now. And I got this one at a thrift store for pretty cheap, and it's pretty basic, but I was looking on Amazon for coffee cup warmers, and I found one that I'm probably going to get to replace this one, and it is the Okutoni, spelled O-K-U-T-O-N-I, coffee mug warmer. This thing is cool because it has 3 adjustable temperature settings and an 8-hour auto shutoff. And that is definitely important. And I will say I have been guilty of, there was one time that I left my coffee cup warmer on with a cup of coffee on it and forgot about it over the weekend. And I came back to a completely evaporated cup of coffee on Monday. Plus there's the risk of leaving a hot running thing on your desk over the weekend is just not the safest of ideas. So this does have that 8-hour shutoff, and the only thing that I did notice about it is it has a touch control, but it only has one button, and that button is used to toggle between the 3 temperature settings, and you can press and hold that button to turn the unit completely off. And from the description on Amazon, it looks like it's actually made out of stainless steel, and it also does not have any sort of ridges around the heating plate. It's a completely flat plate. Pretty much any size coffee cup will work. And of course, you know, it doesn't, it's for more than just coffee. You can keep things like tea warm on it, or you can even use it as a wax candle heater if you have a candle with a wick that is burnt too far down, but it still has some wax left in it. You can pick this up on Amazon for $39.99, or if you've got Amazon Prime, it's $20. Next up, I'm not sure if I've actually featured a doorbell in any of these episodes before, but my next gadget is the Blink Video Doorbell, the latest model, and that's actually what it says on Amazon if you search for Blink, B-L-I-N-K, Video Doorbell. And interestingly enough, Amazon owns Blink, as well as Ring, and they are, I would consider them, sort of competitors to one another, but the thing that stands out about the Blink Video Doorbell is the fact that it is quite a bit more affordable than the Ring doorbells, and it also runs on AA batteries, which will last you up to 2 years, and it means you don't have to recharge batteries. The audio quality going in and out of the doorbell is quite good. I have tested it before. It does not compress the audio down to telephone quality like a lot of cameras and wireless doorbells in this price range typically do, including some of the Ring ones, actually, surprisingly. It's quite clear, and the doorbell comes with a little wireless sync module. So if you have troubles with your Wi-Fi not necessarily reaching very well outside of your house, with the doorbell, you get the wireless sync module, which interfaces with your Wi-Fi network and the doorbell itself. You can pick this doorbell up for about $70 or $69.99. And this is a personal opinion here. I like the Ring, the doorbell sound on this one a lot more than the doorbell sound on the Ring doorbells. And it's also just a little bit smaller. It's kind of an oval shape as opposed to the flat rectangular design of the Ring doorbells. So just something to look at if you're in the market for a new video doorbell. The app is pretty good to get set up, and you are able to navigate around and view your doorbell and answer calls when somebody rings the doorbell and manage settings on it. So I definitely highly recommend this particular video doorbell. The last gadget on my list is definitely good if you've got a kid or kids, or if you're just looking for a fun way to channel your inner child, the Holystone Indoor Nano Drone. And I've had one of these for a couple of years, and it has been a lot of fun, especially during the winter holidays. It's being that it is an indoor drone, there are little ducts or protectors around the propellers, so you can totally bounce it into things, bump it off the ceiling, and in a lot of cases, unless you really beat it up, it'll be fine. You get 3 batteries with this drone, spare propellers, and the remote control does provide audible feedback as to the drone's status, apart from the battery. So if the battery does end up running low, you can't really hear that audibly, but you can hear exactly where this drone is. And once you get the hang of it, it's a lot of fun to fly around. You can pick up the Holystone Indoor Nano Drone for $40 on Amazon. And I lost mine, so I'm actually probably going to be getting another one this year. Alrighty, well, that was pretty fast, actually. That went by pretty quickly, but we have reached the end of this list. And if you've got any unique little gadgets that you found that you would like me to discuss, or that you just want to tell me about, go ahead and email me directly at evan@aftersight.com, and I might shout your gadget out in a future episode. I'm always down to find new and exciting little gadgets, even if I don't have the space for them. But I hope you found this list helpful. I hope it maybe gave you some ideas for fun little gadgets or Christmas gifts or stocking stuffers, whatever you want to call it. And I'm sure any of these gifts on this list will definitely brighten up somebody's holiday for sure. With that being said, I'd like to thank you all for listening to another episode of Blind Level Tech. Don't forget to go to coloradogives.org between now and December 9th. And if you've got any particular feedback or questions for me or any of the other podcast hosts, we'd love to hear it. You can always send your feedback to feedback@aftersight.org or leave a voicemail at 720-712-8856. This has been another episode of Blind Level Tech. Any of the gadgets on this list that I haven't tested, if I do happen to get my hands on them, I will be sure to follow up on them in a little update in a future episode. But I hope you guys enjoyed listening to this episode. I've been your host, Evan Starnes. Have a happy holidays, and I'll talk to you guys again next week.

0: Welcome to your guide on understanding and navigating the world of glaucoma, an eye condition that's a bit of a sneak thief of sight. It targets the optic nerve, essential for clear vision, and does its damage quietly and gradually. This means you could be losing your precious side vision without even noticing until it's significantly advanced. The hero of this story? A comprehensive dilated eye exam. The only way to catch glaucoma in its tracks before it can blur the beautiful details of your world. Glaucoma isn't just one condition, it's a group of eye diseases. The most common villain in this story is open-angle glaucoma, known for its slow and silent vision heist. Less common types like angle closure glaucoma and congenital glaucoma also play their parts, each affecting the eye in unique ways. Symptoms start off as shy, barely there. Over time, though, they might gatecrash your life with loss of peripheral vision or create blind spots that can lead to blindness if left unchecked. Who's at risk, you wonder? Well, glaucoma doesn't play favorites. It can invite itself into anyone's life, but has a particular eye for those over 60, especially if you're Hispanic, Latino, African-American adults over 40, or if your family tree has glaucoma branches. Knowing your risk and having regular eye checkups can help keep your vision script from taking a dramatic turn. As for the cause, it's a bit of a mystery. High eye pressure is a usual suspect, but not everyone with high eye pressure gets glaucoma, and not all glaucoma types involve high pressure. It's like a plot twist in your favorite mystery novel. Now, onto the action plan, treatment. The goal here isn't to restore lost vision, but to prevent any more scenes from fading. Medicines, usually in the form of eye drops, are the first line of defense, keeping eye pressure in check. Laser treatment and surgery are the next levels of intervention, helping the eye's internal fluid find its way out, relieving pressure, and safeguarding your sight. Here's the deal. If glaucoma has entered your life, don't lose hope. Treatments are your allies, and regular checkups are your checkpoint. If you're noticing any vision changes, or if glaucoma runs in your family, it's time to get your eyes checked. Prevention might not be an option, but early detection and treatment can be your victory in preserving your vision. Remember, in the world of eye health, knowledge is power, and action is your superpower.
1: 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This recording is brought to you by Aftersight, and it is intended to be used solely by individuals who are blind or have low vision.

0: Welcome to Blind Level Tech. This isn't just accessible tech talk. This is technology on a whole new level. We're showing you just how possible it is to live the life you want.
1: All righty. Hello, everybody, and welcome to Blind Level Tech. I'm your host, Evan Starnes. Joined, of course, by my co-host, Kelvin Crosby. How are you doing here in Colorado today?
2: I am. I am cold, chilly Colorado. I tell you, that is not right. You guys that live here, you guys are crazy. I'm just sorry. I'm just saying it.
1: I don't know how we deal with it.
2: I mean, like I was like, where's my sandals? My feet are tired of being in prison. I'm over that.
1: Right.
2: So
1: tired of winter boots and hats and coats and stuff. Well, good Lord, man. It's been, I feel like, a very long time since we have sat in front of these mics and actually made a BLT.
2: Yep. It definitely has been a minute. It's been a minute.
1: But this is going to be a bit of a shorter episode, and we're really here to discuss what is going to become of BLT. This isn't going to sound, it sounds bad. Don't worry. It's not going to be bad. And where we want to take the show in the future. But first, I think, you know, we should at least catch our audience up as far as what we've been kind of up to since it's been such a long time. And, Kelvin, you mind kind of talking about some of the stuff that you've been up to, you know, the new show that's out that you're on, and some of that?
2: Forgot all about it.
1: Really? Man, I just listened to the first episode a couple days ago.
2: What did you think?
1: I really liked it. I'm actually very excited to see where it goes.
2: Yeah. So the new podcast that I am producing and hosting called Investing in Accessibility, and it is partnered with a venture capitalist firm or a fund called Samaritan Partners, and they focus in investing in accessibility. And they start up early startup businesses. So, for example, like I'm not necessarily an early startup business anymore. I'm not in my early stage, like R&D. Mm-hmm. And so a lot of companies that are launching a new product, or people that are building like a structure for people with disabilities, or trying to make a more inclusive environment for people with disabilities, that is essentially what this firm funds. So the guy Chris that I'm co-hosting with, he's mm-hmm. awesome, and we kind of went into this together, because I would have been a lot farther along if I would have had his early investment early on. And so the goal is for me to do this and be a part of bringing awareness to this issue, that people like myself, when you start a company, you need funding. And he would be one of those resources. Obviously, you got to do your whole typical investment pitch and all that stuff. But yeah we're going to be discussing what that looks like.
1: That'll be awesome. So I'm really excited. So yeah, go check out Investing in Accessibility. It's on Apple Podcasts and pretty much wherever you can find your podcasts.
2: Yeah. So how's it been for you, man?
1: Well, it's been kind of a wild ride. I'll admit, we all do go for rides on the good old lovely struggle bus. And there have been some times that I have been riding the struggle bus, especially at the very end of last year. But that being said, it was a very good end of the year for me. It's public knowledge now, but our senior programming manager, Alex Flynn, has moved on to other opportunities. And that means that my workload has and also just trying to figure out really what I want to do with this particular podcast, because BLT really is a very huge part of my job here at AfterSight, and kind of my it's what people would call my baby, I suppose. So yep. I think that's really a good kind of a segue into really where we want to take this show and what we want it to become.
2: Yeah.
1: So Kelvin and I had a really, really good conversation a couple of days ago. We've realized that, you know, as the show grows and, you know, we get more audience, we get more traction, that we want to frame the show to be a show dedicated to the use of technology for those who are blind or have low vision. That's actually part of the original description. And so we kind of want to take it into a bit more of a serious kind of a standpoint, and really just make it like a tech news show, if you will. That being said, we are still going to keep in a lot of we're not going to turn this into a just serious and serious conversation only show at all. There'll still be some humor and sarcasm, dad jokes maybe occasionally. Jonathan's the dad joke expert though, so maybe. And we will still keep one of your favorite sections around, of course. We will not be getting rid of that. But we will we have decided that we're gonna retire things like the tech piece of the week. I don't know, Kelvin, how'd you feel about the tech piece of the week?
2: I don't know if we really kind of got it smoothed in the way it could have been. And the other thing, we don't really get a lot of tech all every week or so forth. So it was kind of one of those things we just kept reusing what we do use well. And that is a testament.
1: Exactly.
2: To once you get the right equipment, you don't really need to go get more stuff, though. So.
1: We'll still obviously show tech. This is blind level tech, but we're not going to have like a weekly tech piece, and we're going to minimize kind of the banter back and forth. Like, you know, if you guys still want to hear what we're still up to in our personal lives, we're not going to hide that, but it's not going to be as much of a thing as it used to be. And yeah, like Kelvin said, we get tech on occasion, but we don't get it like all the time. It's kind of not a, I don't know. It's kind of, it's costly to do, but, that being said, Kelvin, have you gotten any new tech over winter break or whatever you want to call it?
2: I got the new Bose noise canceling headphones.
1: Oh, I love those. They have the best noise canceling.
2: Yep.
1: I think. Some of the best noise cancellation, apart from AirPods.
2: They're okay for mixing, but they're great for doing interviews like this on the podcast.
1: That's awesome.
2: And I'm currently wearing them today. So I sent a link to my wife for Black Friday, and I said, I want these. And they're $150 off. And I forgot all about it, and next thing you know, she gave it to me. So
1: that's awesome. Honestly, yeah, so. Audiophiles do give the Bose a hard time, but I love them. I think they always sounded very, very well-rounded. Very, I don't mind a little bass. I'm a bit of a bass.
2: A boom, band, but a boom, a boom, boom, boom.
1: Kaboom. Which is so, always fun.
2: Did you get any new tech?
1: I sure did. I actually did get the new Meta, the Meta Ray-Ban glasses. I got those.
2: You went there.
1: And,
2: He went
1: I
2: there.
1: Did. I went there. I totally went there. And I'm glad I did, because I have been – those things have definitely – kind of as like you would say, you know, especially when you get something like the whatever, the XLR to USB adapter, it's kind of one of those things that will just – it does. It changes your life. And I mean that in all seriousness. I mean – We'll do some BLT bites of those. I need to actually find my my binaural in-ear microphones so that I can record those properly. But we'll do some coverage of them. There's a lot of other podcasts out there that are doing coverage of the Ray-Ban glasses, so we don't want to create duplicates. But there have been a lot of cool little tricks and little techniques that I've found with those glasses that have made them really an integral part of my life. So look forward to those. And that's a thing that I really do want to explain as far as the way the show is designed to be structured. You know, Kelvin, we have episodes like this, and then we also have the BLT bites. And BLT Bytes was kind of a response to some feedback we had gotten from some listeners saying that, you know, we'd like some demonstrations of this technology. You guys talk about this technology. Why can't we hear what it sounds like? So that way we know what to expect when we unbox it. And there, you know, there have been some other AT podcasts and still are that do live demos, and I love them because honestly, a live demo is the difference between me buying something versus not, usually in most cases. Mm-hmm. And I will say the BLT Bytes have been kind of – they've been a little sporadic lately. And in all transparency, it's because I've kind of ran out of stuff I wanted to talk about that I found interesting, you know. And I have a lot of tech that I could show, but I don't want to bore you, the audience,

0: There still are probably going to be some occasional just BLT bites out of the blue that are, you know, that might be just something that, you know, that myself or Kelvin found that we thought was really cool. If you'd like to send us in a BLT bite of your own, that would be really fun, because that is another thing that we're trying to really kind of dial in, is how we get feedback from everybody, because this show really does thrive on feedback. And, you know, we have our usual feedback lines, and those are good, but we are looking for some more interactive ways to collect feedback. And we really do want feedback on what you think of some of these new changes. So please definitely send us feedback. We are here to listen, and we do take it very, very seriously. Now, there's one thing, of course, that we don't take seriously at all. In fact, in some cases, I've kind of just pulled some of these things just out of the depths of my silly brain. And that thing that we don't take seriously just so happens to be the thing that we're keeping in the show.
1: And that is Sandwich of the
0: Week. Some criminals don't have a sandwich. Just that's the thing that isn't going to change, is that I'm probably still going to be pulling out sandwiches.
1: Well, I got one.
0: All right. What's your sandwich?
1: So my sandwich is the chicken sandwich from Wendy's, spicy with some sweet and sour sauce. Ooh.
0: Not spicy bad. Chicken sandwich from Wendy's. No, delicious.
1: I had it yesterday, and I was like, wow, this isn't terrible. This is better than a lot of other places. So I'll go this route.
0: My sandwich of the week is going to be a buffalo chicken sandwich from Chiba Hut, actually. I've mentioned Chiba Hut before in a couple times, and like I said, I'm not sure if it's a national thing or not, if it's just a Colorado thing, but it's kind of a bit more of a bougie sandwich place. They've got all sorts of different interestingly named sandwiches. You know, you've heard me talk y'all have heard me talk about the Cali Mist, or oh, good Lord, I don't remember. It's 8 o'clock in the morning. Trying to pop up Chiba Hut sandwiches is just not going to work. But either way, it is a delicious sandwich place. I've never, ever had anything bad from them. And it's toasted subs. So, you know, if you like toasted subs, go and check out either their buffalo chicken sandwich or get a Cali Mist. But my sandwich is the buffalo chicken sandwich, because I got to pick one. Well, goodness, man, how are you feeling about this so far? It's been kind of a little different than your typical what people are used to from us. But, you know, what are your thoughts?
1: I mean, I think it's good. I think it's going to take some time to get it dialed in, to really get the thing to look really, really nicely and pretty, and provide a really, like, a show that covers all the bases, give you news, give you tech, give you opportunities to overcome your tech challenges, and really dial in.
0: Yes.
1: I mean, I think that's something that's really important, is that we as visually impaired people really address the struggles. I mean, the struggle bus as visually impaired people is real. The question is,
0: it is,
1: like, how do you plan to live beyond that challenge? And I think that's why I love Blind Level Tech. I think we'll get some more podcasts in, and we'll sound a lot better. And you're going to have a lot of editing to do to make this jive.
0: I'm going to have a lot of editing to do today, man. Oh, good Lord. But, you know, honestly, editing the show and producing the show, I'm dead serious, is like one of the absolute favorite parts of my job. I've belly laughed, like, full on when I've heard some of the stuff that we've said and some of the goof ups that I've made. And even when I'm, like, isolating my own audio track, I can hear myself pick up and drink coffee, like, on mic. I'm like, oh, Evan, good Lord, buddy.
1: He's a noisy drinker, but, everybody. He's a noisy drinker.
0: I am a noisy drinker sometimes. I try not to be, but it happens sometimes. And I love my coffee.
1: See, I drink water.
0: Can't not.
1: Almost the whole time that we do this podcast.
0: Ooh.
1: And you have no idea.
0: I never even noticed.

0: There's one last thing that I forgot to kind of mention before the Sandwich of the Week, kind of relating to another aspect of the show that I really want to bring to light, especially this year, and that actually is coverage of national events. And that being things like CSUN, ATIA, the NFB or ACB conventions, and go and I really want to make it so that we can do some things like exhibit hall coverage and make a bunch of BLT bites out of that. And so I'm actually excited to announce that really thanks to my friend India and her mom, I'll be flying out to California in March to CSUN, and I'm excited to do some exhibit hall coverage. So be interviewing some vendors and doing some live demonstrations, and we'll be kind of sporadically releasing those as like little mini BLT bites over the week. So that's really something that I want to make more of a part of the show as well. That'll be super exciting. But yeah, apart from that, this is how our future episodes are going to sound. We are working on – Jonathan and I are working on some new audio for the intro music and stuff. So we're going to be kind of working on that. I'm excited to see where this goes.
1: I am too. I mean, I think it's going to be fun. I think we're going to be going in a path that will help us all and stay current, and it will be fun.
0: It'll be fun. Well, we're going to go ahead – and wrap up this episode today, but we really do hope that you enjoy and are excited to be on this journey with us. And I'm always appreciative of our audience for providing feedback and really helping us steer the show and make it what you want, because that's what we're here for. We want to entertain, we want to inform, and we want to inspire. I mean, it sounds cheesy, doesn't it? But you know, it's true. In any event, this has been another episode of Blind Level Tech. I have been your host, Evan Starnes, and of course, joined by my co-host, Kelvin Crosby.
1: Go live beyond your challenges. Plug in your device.
0: And we'll catch you all again next week.

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0: Attention, older adults of Colorado. We have exciting news for you. Medical experts, policymakers, and political leaders have recognized the importance of dental care, and now there's great support available for you. Starting July 1st, 2023, adults on Medicaid can benefit from expanded dental services as the annual caps have been lifted. It's time to take advantage of this opportunity. The Colorado Gerontological Society offers comprehensive dental services to residents of the Metro Denver area, Boulder, Larimer County, and even those living west of I-25, south of the Wyoming border, and north of the New Mexico border. To qualify for this program, you must be age 60 or older, live in Colorado, see a participating dentist who accepts the state's fees, and be prior approved for care. Your income should be less than $3,038 for a single person or $4,108 for a couple. 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They provide exams, x-rays, fillings, extractions, and both full and partial dentures. Other procedures like root canals and crowns are approved on a case-by-case basis. Please note that fixed bridges and implants are not covered. The best part is that procedures covered by the grant and pre-approved are usually covered in full by the grant. This means you can receive the care you need without worrying about hefty expenses. Applying is easy. 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
1: 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This recording is intended solely for individuals who are blind or have low vision. Welcome. 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The following presentation contains two stories, which are from the many archived stories in the collections of our blind ancestors in America, researched and told by the blind history lady through her monthly emails, Peggy Chong. 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This recording is intended solely for individuals who are blind or have low vision.
2: Hard Choices Made Leaders by Peggy Chong, the Blind History Lady, read by Jim. Born in Alabama, James had privileges other black people never enjoyed, but James Edward McCall understood privileges and boundaries. Light-skinned, the descendant of white slaveholders who fathered his parents and acknowledged his parents after the Civil War, he had a chance to go to school, read, and write, and not forced into work before age 12 to support his family. If not for his poems, James would be lost to history. But there is so much more to James than poetry. James Edward McCall, born in 1880, had weak eyes as a child. His mother, a seamstress, read to him while she sewed for a living. His father cooked for the white Montgomery police officers at their nearby station. They saved money to help their children attend college. James graduated from Lincoln Normal School for Colored Students in 1900 and went on to Howard University Medical School in Washington, D.C. James wanted to be a doctor like his grandfathers. At the end of his first year, he contracted typhoid fever that left him blind. After he accepted his blindness, James enrolled in Albion College in Albion, Michigan, and graduated in 1907. He hired other students to read his classwork. James took all the required classes for journalism and taught himself to type. These skills allowed him to write in his own assignments and type his own poems and short stories for publication in numerous media. Before returning home to Alabama, James took classes in Chicago at the Page Davis Advertising School and journalism classes at the National Press Association in Indianapolis, Indiana. Back in Alabama, he took a job as an insurance salesman calling on friends and neighbors. There were no colored publications that would hire him, but the reality of social injustice called out for him to do something. He published a short handout publication on an irregular basis called The Colored Servant Girl. The small magazine conveyed the true stories of black servants of the South. Still not much better off than they had been 60 years before, yet he found the words to demonstrate the dignity of the working black occupations. As a publisher, he included his own poems dedicated to the working black men and women, such as The Washer's Woman's Song and Horny Hands. The definition of horny back then was a complimentary term that meant strong and hard as in physical work. On October 3, 1914, he married Margaret Walker. She came to work for James a year earlier in his publishing business. She was a graduate of Hampton Institute in Virginia and Tuskegee Institute in Alabama. Under his instruction, she served as his eyes, reader, and various tasks at the newspaper and printing firm. The first of his regular publications, the Montgomery Emancipator issue, hit the newsstands on October 6, 1917. The newspaper ran the regular news stories, obituaries, and ads from African-American-owned stores and others who did respectable business transactions with the black community. The paper included photographs and cartoons from the black perspective, such as a cartoon depicting the irony of the white members of society upset over the treatment of the Jews, but thought nothing of attending a lynching of a local black man. After the death of his father in 1920, the Ku Klux Klan threatened the safety of his children if he continued to publish his newspaper. So, during the early fall of 1920, James and his family picked up and moved to Detroit, where his younger brother already resided. Their mother purchased a home that accommodated several family members. James and Margaret published and edited the local Detroit Independent Neighborhood newspaper from 1925 till 1930. James purchased and edited the Detroit Tribune in 1933, a black-owned and operated newspaper. They purchased their home near the paper to be able to walk back and forth to work with ease. The Detroit Tribune reported on and discussed hard-hitting, intense issues facing the black community of Detroit, the state of Michigan, and around the country. Editorials written by James were meant to present information and encourage the black community into action, but not inflame. James backed up his editorials with his own actions, such as directly assisting black voters to register and get to the polls on voting day. The first years they owned the Tribune were lean times. Circulation was important, as wide circulation meant they could ensure advertisers their money brought them wide readership. This meant attracting a white audience. But circulation income did not pay the bills. Mainstream, white-owned and operated businesses were not willing to be represented in a black-owned newspaper. The newspaper told the news of the black community from the black perspective. Letters to and from white officials regarding the civil rights legislation attracted many politicians to subscribe, who wanted the black vote. The news of white people interacting or supporting the black movement interested the white neighbors. Stories between white and black and how the black community reacted to separate, but not equal, eventually caused more white people to purchase the newspaper, to read what the Tribune was saying, increasing circulation and advertisements. James felt that if he played it safe and published what the advertisers wanted, he defeated his purpose of a black newspaper, and it would not grow. If he came out with a revolutionist voice, he may not attract advertisers. To tell the truth in the news and keep opinions to editorials meant his reporters and paper needed to tell the facts, not appearing in white-owned papers, in an accurate format with no political slant. The editorial page led with strong, purposeful opinion pieces. Each encouraged peaceful but meaningful and detailed calls to action. This kept with James's philosophy of integration and acceptance. Examples of the Tribune's coverage included the printers' unions across the country that did not allow black members. James wrote letters on behalf of the black union members to officials and printed them in his weekly paper. The next week, he included responses from those officials, or lack thereof. Accompanying articles told of the advances black printers made in integrating the unions. The articles relayed in detail the history of discrimination, the problems faced by the printers, and the successes of colored individuals in the unions. In 1937, he took an active role in supporting the anti-lynching legislation proposed in Congress. Articles in his newspaper told of lynchings the white newspapers did not cover. James, known as J. Edward McCall, wrote letters to congressmen and the U.S. senators. Their responses to his letters were printed in the Detroit Tribune to not only hold the men accountable for their votes, but later encourage Tribune readers to write their elected officials using his letters as examples. Several Christmas seasons, the paper asked readers for the names of needy families, and the newspaper would bring a basket to them. Quickly, the need exceeded funds and supplies. James and Margaret were spending much of their own funds on the baskets as they hurt for the families in need. After a few years, the paper, indeed, James and Margaret, could no longer afford such charity. Many awards came to the newspaper. James wanted the recognition to be for the paper and not himself. He was a member of the Urban League and the NAACP to effect change and unite the message of the black community. Through these organizations and his paper, he hoped for peaceful integration between the races. Each organization, the local churches, and even white organizations presented the Detroit Tribune with honors on fair reporting and leadership attributed directly to James's strong character, mentorship, and initiative. James considered himself a race man, meaning he dedicated his life to the advancement of black brothers and sisters. The Tribune highlighted the success of black leaders in their professional careers to inspire young black readers to reach higher and expect more. Editorials written by James spoke out against police brutality. Articles and editorials called for more black men to be hired on police forces and fire departments around the area. The Detroit Tribune is still credited for the integration of the Detroit fire and police departments. Blindness was an inconvenience, but not his biggest barrier. Michigan had few services for the adult blind outside of workshops. Somewhere, James learned to read and write in Braille. While his assistants read to him from other newspapers and magazines, James sat at his desk taking notes for future stories, interviews, and editorials on Braille Writing Slate or Braille Writer. World War II presented more trouble between black and white citizens of Detroit. The paper was accused of inciting riots. This was further from the truth, but the accusations wore on him. James retired in 1945 and concentrated on his poetry. He died in 1963. His legacy lives on in his descendants. His family understood and never took for granted the risks James and Margaret took to better themselves and the black race. Their parents' values were ingrained into their daughters and their grandchildren. Daughter Victoria married Charles Anderson, an attorney. They lived in Louisville, Kentucky for a few years. She became interested and active in the promotion of black artists. Her son is a magistrate in the courts of Detroit. Daughter Margaret worked tirelessly to preserve the history of Detroit's African American community. She was the librarian archivist at the Burton Historical Collection at the Detroit Public Library from 1974 until her retirement. She formed the first African American genealogical society in Michigan, the Fred Hart Williams Genealogical Society. She assisted Dr. Charles H. Wright to develop a library for the Museum of African American History. She served as a librarian for the Museum of African American History from 1987 to 1999, where Room 207 is known as the Margaret McCall Thomas Ward Rare Book Room. Her grandson, Buzz Thomas, the great-grandson of James Edward McCall, served in the Michigan State House and Senate from 2003 to 2010. Emily Raspberry by Peggy Chong, the Blind History Lady, read by Jim. One of my more interesting ancestors this past year is Emily Raspberry. There was so little written about her, and yet so much to tell. Following is a glimpse into what I have learned of this incredibly strong woman. Born December 12, 1915, in Alabama, Emily came down with the flu at age 4. When Emily recovered from the flu, she was totally blind. Her little sister died from the flu on December 20, 1918. Her mother sent Emily to public school with her older brother. No accommodations for a blind black child were possible, so Emily listened and participated in class orally, not learning to read or write. Finally, Emily was enrolled at the Alabama School for the Negro Deaf and Blind in the fall of 1926. Emily was homesick, but there was so much to learn. In only 2 weeks, she mastered the Braille code and read all 130 books the school owned. A new world opened to Emily. She had a glimpse of the sighted world, and she wanted to be a part of it. Her teachers were impressed with Emily's quick accomplishment of the Braille code and placed her in the upper class. She studied hard to cram in several years of her learning into her first year. Emily was returned home for the first time on May 22, 1927, to find her mother gravely ill. Emily was home only a few hours before her mother died. A funeral was planned in days. After the funeral, Emily was told she would live with her half-sister in West Virginia. She felt the joy of returning home to show how well she, as a blind child, could learn and be successful, to the shock of the death of her mother and heart-wrenching separation from her family. Emily was enrolled in the West Virginia School for the Colored Blind almost immediately. She found that they had twice the Braille books in their library and magazines in Braille. Emily threw herself into her studies. Classes were harder than in Alabama. Unlike other schools, West Virginia held unsegregated classes, including both the deaf and the blind students. The boys had one dorm and the girls had the other. There were no separate dorms for the blind and deaf students. Rooms were crowded. Sometimes three or four boys shared a room that would have been considered small for two. There is no record of when Emily graduated, but it is believed to be in either 1932 or 1933. Emily enrolled at the West Virginia State College for Negroes in Dunbar. At the end of her first year of college in 1935, she knew she wanted to be a teacher in a school for the blind. Her hope was to share her love of reading and literature to open the world for other blind colored students to the possibilities of the outside world. She graduated in 1938 and continued classes through the West Virginia State College, enabling her to become a certified teacher of the blind. She received her master's degree from Hampton University. Emily started as an academic teacher in the primary grades at the West Virginia School for the Colored Blind in 1948 in Institute, now known as Clarksburg, West Virginia. She taught reading and writing for the blind kids and deaf children in her classes. On her desk, she had a toy anteater. Over the years, the anteater showed its wear. Emily decided the toy needed to be disposed of. Knowing her students loved the anteater, frequently saying hello or goodbye to it, she set up a funeral for the anteater. The class went out and dug a shallow grave for the toy, placed it in the grave, and held a short service. When the School for the White in Romney and the School for the Colored combined in 1955, Emily was one of only three teachers from the colored school that made the transfer. Not all the colored students from Clarksville transitioned to Romney. The staff at Romney were friendly, but Emily did not mix socially. For at least the first year, Emily took a room in the student dorms, as did the other single teachers. As a single woman and the only black faculty in the blind department, she may have felt out of place. In reading classes where she recognized a spark, she assigned a poetry lesson for spelling class to bring out the creativity of the students. The children were encouraged to write a poem, including all the spelling words for the week. In her Braille class, she taught the students to work with a slate and stylus, while other teachers used the Perkins Braille Writer. She incorporated listening to the radio into her class to ensure students' interest. Lessons were assigned to write about what they heard on the radio. The eighth grade class in 1956 wrote a quiz show based on the show The Big Surprise. Emily supervised school trips to watch plays or listen to concerts. For years, Emily had season tickets to the Cumberland Classical Music Series. Each year, Emily paid for 4 student season passes with an interest in music. She took students by bus or driver to the concerts. When a movie of interest, mostly historical films such as Man of All Seasons, she asked students to accompany her to the movie theater in Romney. She paid for their tickets and treated the kids to their own box of popcorn. A memorable year was 1967 when she was chosen to supervise a student teacher. Emily was honored and proud as the student teacher was a former blind student. In 1969, Emily taught health. Most likely not her favorite subject, but she entered the class with the same enthusiasm as her English classes, even though the textbooks were more than 20 years old. One assignment was to make up word puzzles relating to their health lessons. When the project was over, the best questions were put into an article for school newspaper, The Tablet, to show how much her students learned that semester. Later, she took an apartment above a restaurant. Rickety wooden stairs led to her door. The apartment overlooked Main Street. The entire space may have been no more than 900 square feet. Emily frequently took the Greyhound bus to Washington, D.C. When a student of hers also rode the bus, she talked to them about their schoolwork or family. In class, Emily mentioned her travels to D.C., commenting on the friendliness of the staff to her and sadness that the maids in the hotel were paid so little. Other blind teachers from the school asked to have their meat cut or their tea poured from the pot on the table, but not Emily. She insisted she would cut her own meat, pour her own tea, and serve herself. Summer vacations were never wasted. She took classes at Harvard. In 1961, she worked as a proofreader for Perkins Braille Press. Vacations meant exhibits at the planetarium, museums, concerts, exhibits on history, and more, usually in Boston. There were trips to attend conventions of the AAWB, of which she was a member. At one concert, she spoke briefly to Senator Edward Kennedy, also attending. Their meeting was exciting for Emily, and she took the news back to her students of her encounter with a man who would make history. She retired at the end of 1977 school term and moved to Boston. Emily kept in touch with some of the Romney students. They wrote to her in print, and she answered them in print. She died September 12, 1988, in Vermont.
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0: 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This recording is intended solely for individuals who are blind or have low vision.
1: Hello and welcome to the Audio Information Network of Colorado. Thank you for joining us. This is the Black Experience Hour. My name is Susan, and the following recording is intended solely for the use of blind, visually impaired, and print format disabled individuals. It is being recorded on the 26th of March for the listening week that begins the 27th. The first thing you're going to be hearing this hour is an excerpt from a newly published book called The Whiteness of Wealth, written by Dorothy A. Brown. This is on the taxation system in America. How the U.S. government created an almost exclusively white middle class. And I should say this excerpt comes to us via something called the Literary Hub. Dorothy A. Brown considers the long history of racism in the U.S. taxation system. It's long been understood that blacks and whites live in separate and unequal worlds that shape whom we marry, where we buy a home, whom we have as neighbors, and how we build a future for our children. Race affects where we go to college and how we pay for it. Race influences where we work and how much we are paid. What my research showed was that all of this also determines how much we pay in taxes. Taxpayers bring their racial identities to their tax returns. As in so many parts of American life, being black is more likely to hurt, and being white is more likely to help. The implications of this go far beyond the forms you file every April. In the long run, tax policy affects whether and how you'll be able to build wealth. If you're eligible for tax breaks, you either pay less in taxes throughout the year or receive a larger refund in the spring. If, like my parents, you're considered ineligible for a particular tax break, you never see that money. One missed tax break may not sound like much, but those dollars not given to Uncle Sam can be put back into your bank account, invested in stocks or property, or used to build home equity through improvements or repairs every year. Think of that money as an annual pay raise. But if you do not get it, you cannot save it. Over time, those dollars, or the lack of them, add up to increased or depleted wealth. Needless to say, I didn't learn any of this in school. What I did learn was the concept of horizontal equity, which requires that taxpayers in similar circumstances should be taxed the same. As it's typically taught, horizontal equity looks at income as a marker of similar circumstances. For example, if two married couples, each with $100,000 of combined income, pay the same amount in taxes regardless of how much each spouse contributes, that satisfies the horizontal equity requirement. When I looked at my parents' marriage, however, I began to realize that what I learned about horizontal equity was incorrect, or at least incomplete. Income and circumstances are not the same. A married couple with one working spouse, an investment banker who makes $100,000, is not in the same circumstances as a nurse and a plumber who each earn $50,000. When viewed through a racial lens, we see that the latter situation is more likely for black taxpayers than white ones, and worse, the tax break goes to the single earner couple, not the dual earner couple. Our tax policy does all this in the name of horizontal equity, with no consideration that when you look beyond total income, the concept is just plain wrong. That doesn't mean that the joint tax return was created as a way to punish hardworking black women and their husbands. Like most tax policies, it was the result of decisions made by many different actors over many years. But when those actors, members of Congress, judges and clerks, lobbyists and more, sit down to craft or modify tax law, they bring their conscious and unconscious biases to the table, and our most foundational tax laws were created at a time when racial bias wasn't just common, it was the norm, and it was quite legal. Our modern income tax system traces its roots to the Revenue Act of 1913, which instituted what's called a, quote, progressive income tax system. In theory, tax rates increase as income increases. The idea is that the wealthy, those with the greatest ability to pay, should carry more responsibility for funding government services than those who make less. The new federal income tax replaced a system of indirect taxes on imports and tariffs on tobacco and alcohol, which hit the poorest Americans the hardest because they paid the same tariff rates as the wealthy, despite having less ability to pay. The Revenue Act was passed by a Congress without a single black member and signed into law by President Woodrow Wilson, whose cabinet implemented, some historians say continued, racial segregation in the federal civil service. By the summer of 1913, Treasury Secretary William G. McAdoo, who oversaw the Bureau of Internal Revenue, which was the precursor to the Internal Revenue Service, had segregated toilets, lunchrooms, and working areas. In defending the Jim Crow practices, McAdoo said this: "There has been an effort in the department to remove the causes of complaint and irritation where white women have been forced unnecessarily to sit at desks with colored men." End quote. But while the department tasked with carrying out the new Revenue Act worked to diminish its black employees, it wasn't thinking of black Americans as taxpayers. A policy rooted in prejudice that nonetheless worked to black Americans' advantage. The system had been designed by whites in Congress to tax certain working-class white taxpayers less and other wealthy white taxpayers more. Under the new law, only those who earn more than $3,000 as individuals or $4,000 as a husband living with a stay-at-home spouse were required to pay federal income tax. Between 1918 and 1932, this amounted to an average of 5.6% of Americans paying federal income tax each year. In the late 1930s, the highest tax rate for those with incomes greater than $5 million applied to a single individual only, and that was John D. Rockefeller. A generation or two removed from slavery, few black Americans had this kind of money, and the Great Depression only made their situations worse. In the 1930s, roughly 80% of black Americans were living in the South, and their unemployment rates were much higher than those of white Americans. Nearly 70% of Atlanta's black residents were unemployed in 1934, at least double the number of white Atlantans without a job. One reason for this disparity is that during the Great Depression, when so many Americans were desperate for work, it was a regular practice for companies to replace black workers with white ones. In 1936, more than half of all southern urban black families reported annual incomes of $750 or less, compared with 12% of whites reporting that. The median annual income for black families in Atlanta was only one-third that of white families in southern cities. While more than a quarter of white Americans earn more than $2,500, less than 2% of black Americans earn that much. Mired in poverty and unemployment, black Americans in general were beneficiaries of a policy that taxed only the wealthiest Americans. But that would soon change. When the United States entered World War II in 1941, after the bombing of Pearl Harbor, Congress passed another revenue act to fund that war effort, almost doubling the number of Americans required to pay taxes. Two new laws in 1943 further expanded the reach of the federal income tax system. First, Congress passed the Current Tax Payment Act, a bill requiring withholding, where taxes were taken out of employees' paychecks at the source. There had been no need for such a widely applicable system until the vast majority of workers became liable for taxes. Then the Revenue Act of 1943 dropped exemptions to just $600 of income for single taxpayers and $1,200 for married taxpayers. In 1945, the median income for white families was just under $2,800, and for black families it was around $1,500. Many black Americans, just like their white counterparts, became taxpayers for the first time as the taxpayer rolls exploded from 7 million to more than 42 million between the years of 1940 and 1945. After the war, the new taxation system stayed in place, creating an expanded income tax base. Federal revenue from individual income taxes increased exponentially from $400 million in 1934 to almost $30 billion in 1954. The flood of new revenue allowed the federal government to provide additional services.

No other New Deal initiative had as great an impact on changing the country, wrote the as the GI Bill did, writes Ira Katznelson, Ruggles Professor of Political Science and History at Columbia University, in his piece When Affirmative Action Was White. Katznelson's work explains how the GI Bill left the responsibility for implementing its owner home ownership, small business, and education benefits up to the state and local governments, many of which upheld the Jim Crow system. On the federal level, the FHA engaged in redlining of neighborhoods where Black Americans lived, rendering homes there ineligible for low interest rate 30-year FHA insured loans. At the same time, legal and de facto discrimination prevented Black Americans from buying homes elsewhere. Black veterans faced similar barriers at colleges and universities, few of which would enroll them. Black and white workers both paid the federal income taxes that generated the revenue to finance these benefits, but Black Americans were prevented from receiving them. They could only watch from the sidelines as their money helped fund the creation of a robust middle class, one that was almost exclusively white. Parentheses. This was hardly the first time Black Americans were left out of a leap forward either, when the federal government, through the Homestead Act of 1872, made it possible to buy land cheaply. Black Americans were then also largely excluded. Note the almost in referring to the new, mostly white middle class. Government assistance helped increase the white ownership rate throughout the middle of the century from 46% in 1940 to 57% in 1950, up to 64% in 1960. But even in the face of government opposition, it is estimated that Black Americans received only 2% of all federally insured FHA loans issued between 1945 and 1959, pardon me. Black Americans also managed to increase their rate of home ownership from 23% in 1940 to 34% in 1950 to 38% in 1960. Individual Black Americans have always found a way to navigate through a system not designed for our success. Once I looked at the history of taxation in America, it became clear why so many tax policies have drastically different impacts on Black and white families. They were created during a time when Black families paid into the system without having the same legal rights to live, work, marry, vote, or receive an education as did their white peers. It was not until 1964 that the Civil Rights Act made it illegal to discriminate against Black Americans in schools and in the workplace, and it took another year for the Voting Rights Act to guarantee Black Americans the right to vote, the right for men and women to marry regardless of race, wasn't the law of the land until the Supreme Court decided Loving versus Virginia in 1967. The following year, Congress made it illegal to discriminate against Black Americans in providing housing opportunities. That law told Black Americans that we could go to college, apply for jobs, get married, and buy homes without being denied access solely because of our race. And that's a little more than 50 years to take advantage of the same rights that had been granted to white Americans for more than two centuries. The Civil Rights Revolution moved the needle, but the struggle continues. That's the end of our excerpts. Once again, the name of that book, which has been published by Penguin Random House LLC, is The Whiteness of Wealth, written by Dorothy A. Brown. How the tax system impoverishes Black Americans and how we can fix it. Next up, we have some news articles as posted as of today on theroot.com. This first one, Patriots star Justin Heron saved a woman from an attempted assault. It's written by Joe Girardo.

was posted on the 25th. Justin Heron is an offensive tackle for the New England Patriots. He's also a hero, after taking quick action to prevent a woman from being sexually assaulted in an Arizona park last weekend. According to 12 News, a 71-year-old retired schoolteacher was going for a walk in Tempe's Kiwanis Park when police allege that 30-year-old Kevin Caballero pushed her to the ground, held her down, and attempted to remove her pants. Heron, along with Phoenix resident Murray Rogers, was in the park, and both men rushed to help the woman after hearing her cries for help. Heron told 12 News, "At that moment, I was in shock. It was 11 a.m., middle of the day, in a very open field, and the fact that it happened there at that time was just very shocking. I wish I could tell you what I was thinking, but I could just tell someone needed help." Heron, who's 6'5" and weighs over 300 pounds, said he tried not to be too aggressive when he pulled Caballero off the woman because he knew he could potentially hurt him. "I do have a loud voice," he said. "I yelled, told him to get off of her, and then yanked him off, and I told him to sit down, and I told him to wait until the cops come." Rogers told 12 News that Heron took the woman away from the attacker and did his best to comfort her while they waited for the authorities to arrive. Caballero was eventually arrested and has been charged with attempted sexual assault and kidnapping, with Tempe Police Department Special Victims Unit working with other agencies to determine if Caballero was previously responsible for similar incidents. The victim was treated at the scene for mild injuries, with the department's crisis unit also on hand to help with any emotional trauma that she experienced. Tempe police praised the actions of both men, with Detective Natalie Barella telling 12 News, "If not for the swift actions of Mr. Justin Heron and Mr. Murray Rogers, this vicious attack could have been much worse." The two men were awarded with outstanding service awards at a press conference on Wednesday, according to NBC News. The two men were able to meet the victim, who called both of them angels. While both men have rightfully been called heroes, they downplayed the label and said their thoughts were with the woman who was attacked. Heron said, "If someone needs your help, go help them. I never thought this would happen, and I don't want it to happen again. Nobody should have to go through that." Next article, written by Zach Lindley, was posted on the 26th. White headmaster of a New York Catholic school who forced black student to kneel and apologize resigns. Pardon me. Unmitigated whiteness was exactly what was on full display when John Holion, the now former headmaster of St. Martin de Porres Marianist School in Hempstead, New York, on Long Island, demanded that an 11-year-old Haitian-American student kneel in front of his teacher and apologize, allegedly for what they call checks notes, working ahead on a written assignment while the rest of the class was still doing a reading assignment. This was previously reported in TheRoot.com. We, however, did not include it on this program yet. Holion, who reportedly told Trisha Paul, the mother of the student, who is Trayson, perhaps Trayson, not sure, that he got the idea of kneeling while apologizing from a Nigerian father. I think I should rephrase that reading. He got the idea of kneeling while apologizing from a Nigerian father who made his son apologize in that same way. He was placed on leave behind the incident, and on Wednesday the school announced that he had resigned, saying the leadership of St. Martin de Porres Marianist School continues to review the incident in question to ensure that it is never repeated again in any form. It is important to assure students, parents, and faculty that this incident does not reflect our long-established value of respect for the individual or the established protocols regarding student-related issues.
The statement also noted that Holian's position would be filled immediately by an unnamed woman who is the mother of former students and a certified school administrator. So, fine. I mean, the headmaster of the school lost his job over his, quote, "an African told me to do it, so it must be cool," brand of caucasity, and all is right with the world, right? Well, not exactly. You see, this is the part where I get annoying and echo the sentiments of Joe Girardo, who pointed out in the earlier article that the teacher who reportedly ripped up Treyson's work in front of the classroom should also be facing disciplinary action behind that incident because she is, quote, "just as responsible for what happened to Treyson as it doesn't sound like she pushed back against Holian suggesting that he kneel." Not long ago, I argued that there are certain teachers who have no business teaching black students. Now, I make this comment in response to multiple stories that involved white teachers making racist and or racially insensitive comments to black students and teachers who thought racist slavery-based activities were appropriate for the classroom. But the idea should also extend to, quote, "educators who think humiliation is an appropriate form of discipline for young students." As a black person who dealt with teachers like this throughout my entire K-12 experience, I'd be happy to see Treyson's teacher and others like her get the boot. Next article is an opinion piece regarding the current discussion about the filibuster, written by Stephen A. Crockett Jr., posted on the 25th. Civil rights leaders pressure Senate Democrats who support the filibuster, saying they are, in effect, supporting racism. If you want to know how racist the filibuster is, just know that it called me the N-word. The filibuster just made a joke about my ability to run faster and jump higher. The filibuster just asked me how long I've owned a Chrysler 300, knowing good and damn well I don't have a car. Much like handkerchiefs before them, the intended use of the filibuster doesn't matter now because they are mostly used as bonnets. I mean, the filibuster is mostly just used to be racist, thus stopping equal rights legislation from passing. Well, Democratic senators who support this BS have been put on notice by the civil rights leaders. Get rid of the filibuster and pass voting rights laws. Wait, Democrats support the filibuster? Am I reading this correctly? In the year of our Lord Zendaya? How can this be? Oh, wait, it turns out it's just Tyler Perry, Whig Democrats, Joe Manchin, Democrat, West Virginia, and Kristen Sinema, Democrat, Arizona. Reverend Al Sharpton told Politico that he and others have begun talks to hold town halls and rallies in the home states of Senators Manchin and Sinema, who are basically Republicans who are catfishing as Democrats. The pressure that we are going to put on Sinema and Manchin is calling the filibuster racist and saying that they are, in effect, supporting racism, said Sharpton. Why would they be wedded to something that has those results? Their voters need to know that. Manchin is a stunt queen who lives for drama. He knows that being the flaky vote in a closely divided Senate means he must be courted, and, as it stands, he's the only Senate Democrat, quote, not to sign on as a co-sponsor of the For the People Act, which would drastically transform nearly every aspect of the American electoral system from campaign financing to how elections are conducted. That was a quote from Politico. Sharpton is putting Dems on notice that change must come now or come election time, when you need all these black and brown votes but haven't made actual changes in black or brown lives. The 2022 midterm election poll numbers may reflect that. Many of us, and certainly all of us in the civil rights leadership, are committed to policies and laws and causes, not to people's political careers. We're not into that. We want to change the country, Sharpton told Politico, and he went on, and if there is not feasible evidence that we're doing that, it is not in our concern to be aggressively involved.
Sharpton wasn't alone. Color of Change President Rasheed Robinson echoed Sharpton's sentiment, noting that Democrats run the risk of shutting out groups that are instrumental in getting black and brown folks to the polls. Next, I have some follow-up on a story I remember covering at some point in the way back on this program. I guess this is the latest on some sculpture being returned to Nigeria. This is written by Ishina Robinson. Around the World in Black Again. UK University to return stolen Benin sculpture to Nigeria. As Britain's present-day racism continues to come to light in the context of the whole Meghan Markle debacle, a reckoning with the historical racism of the British Isles is also emerging. The University of Aberdeen in Scotland on Thursday announced that it plans to return a bronze statue depicting a ruler of the Kingdom of Benin to Nigeria, where British soldiers outright stole it from Benin in 1897. According to a report from Al Jazeera, at the time when the sculpture was stolen, Nigeria was colonized by Britain, but Benin was still an independent black-led state. Not satisfied with controlling a region in Western Africa that it had no claim to, the avaricious colonizers pilfered thousands of artifacts from Benin and then went on to sell them to European buyers, including the University of Aberdeen, which bought this specific sculpture in question in 1957. Here is a quote from Al Jazeera. "It would not have been right to have retained an item of such great cultural importance that was acquired in such reprehensible circumstances," said University Vice Chancellor George Boyne. Nigeria's Minister of Information and Cultural, Lai Mohammed, called the move a step in the right direction and urged other holders of Nigerian antiquity to emulate this. Professor Abba Issa Tihani, Director General of Nigeria's National Commission for Museums and Monuments, said the importance of displaying the bronze inside Nigeria for the first time in more than 120 years was inexpressible, and said, "It's part of our identity, part of our heritage, which has been taken away from us for many years." End quote. The sculpture will be headed to Nigeria in the coming weeks, said the university, which, after holding on to it for over a century, now acknowledges that the way it came into the school's possession was, quote, extremely immoral. Meanwhile, the British Museum boasts on its website that it has, quote, over 900 objects from the historic Kingdom of Benin in its collection, obtained through the bloody occupation of the kingdom by British forces, who looted shrines, executed chiefs in the kingdom, and exiled the ruler depicted in many of the sculptures that they stole. The British Museum acknowledges that the Benin Royal Court in Nigeria has repeatedly made requests for the return of their people's belongings, and says it is, quote, committed to active engagement with Nigerian institutions regarding the Benin bronzes. While most of the artifacts are held by institutions and private collectors in Europe, some are in American museums like the Metropolitan Museum in New York City. Interestingly, Congress has said that the Nazis' looting of art from the Jewish people was part and parcel of their genocidal actions during the Holocaust, and the U.S. government has continuously backed Jewish descendants in their attempts to reclaim their rightful property from this country and those in Europe, including through the courts. As for the Nigerians, decades of hopeful dialogue with the people who killed your ancestors and stole their precious creations is all well and good, I guess. But damn, there's a reason why the Killmonger approach in Black Panther felt so cathartic to watch. Next one is written by Tanya Renee Stidham. In addition to telling you how to get to Sesame Street,
These new black Muppets will teach you the ABCs of race. You know how adults have taken on the phrasing, explain it to me like I'm five? Especially in situations surrounding complicated matters that often involve debate on social media platforms? Well, that phrase is quite relevant as we discuss challenging matters that also affect children. When it comes to conversations around race, sexuality, gender identity, or what's happening in the world, parents are often tasked with having to sit down with their children to break it down in terms that they can understand. Of course, we should never underestimate children's ability to understand these concepts, which also serves as a magnifying glass on the many adults who struggle with understanding them, instead of reverting to bigotry and intolerance. Sesame Street has historically been quite masterful at approaching difficult conversations for families to discuss. On Tuesday, Sesame Workshop announced a new set of resources as part of their Coming Together initiative called the ABCs of Racial Literacy that are designed to help all families celebrate their own unique identities while also providing age-appropriate language and strategies to answer sometimes tough questions around race and racism. Plus, we have two new Muppets to welcome into the Sesame Street community. Sesame Workshop announced two new black Muppets, 5-year-old Wes and his father, Elijah. More on current and upcoming content, per the official press release sent to The Root, is in a new music video, the Sesame Street Muppets celebrate their own unique identities. The song Giant is available on all major platforms through Warner Music Group's Arts Music. In another video coming soon, Rosita's mom and her friend, Sophia, help Rosita cope with a racist incident in the grocery store while also celebrating speaking Spanish. Additional resources include videos featuring real families talking about their experiences, activities for families to do together, and talking points and conversation starters for families. At Sesame Workshop, we look at every issue through the lens of a child. Children are not colorblind. Not only do they first notice differences in race in infancy, but they also start forming their own sense of identity at a very young age, said Dr. Jeanette Betancourt, Senior Vice President of Sesame Workshop. In her statement, she went on, "The ABCs of Racial Literacy is designed to foster open, age-appropriate conversations among families and support them in building racial literacy by encouraging these much-needed conversations through coming together. We can help children build a positive sense of identity and value the identities of others." Sesame Workshop has always stood for diversity, inclusion, equity, and kindness. As a trusted source for families, we have a responsibility to speak out for racial justice and empower families to have conversations about race and identity with their children at a young age, said Kay Wilson Stallings, Executive Vice President of Creative and Production, Sesame Workshop. She went on in her statement, "The work to dismantle racism begins by helping children understand what racism is and how it hurts and impacts people. Sadly, today's announcement comes at a time of racial and social discord when many families are in need of support in talking to their children about racism. We are proud to reaffirm our coming together commitment to racial justice, which will be woven into new Sesame Workshop content for years to come. Overall, whether the ignorance is willful or not, we know a bunch of adults who could benefit from these resources as well, to be honest. Additionally, Sesame Street fans who also love sports will be glad to know that a new episode with Stephen and Aisha Curry dropped on HBO Max on Thursday and is currently available to stream. The Currys joined Elmo, Cookie Monster, and Grover to teach families that healthy eating can positively impact young viewers' playing, learning, and, of course, their basketball skills. To check out content from the ABCs of Racial Literacy, which is free to all and available in English and Spanish,
As well as for more information about the Coming Together series, head over to sesameworkshop.org/coming-together. Next, I'll read a few words, which include a clip that we can't have play on the program, but the article itself is detailed enough to include here. On PBS's The Blinding of Isaac Woodard, How Black Soldiers Faced Fascism, probably better pronounced fascism, in World War II and America, written by Tonya Renee Stidham, this little bit here. PBS has an upcoming film spotlighting a bit of Black American history that may not be well known. Produced and directed by Jamila Efron and executive produced by Cameo George, The Blinding of Isaac Woodard tells the story of Sergeant Isaac Woodard. More historical info on Woodard via the official press release that was sent to the Root goes like this. In 1946, Isaac Woodard, a Black Army sergeant on his way home to South Carolina after serving in World War II, was taken off a Greyhound bus after a heated exchange with the driver, who refused to let him off at a rest stop to use the restroom. The local chief of police savagely beat him, leaving him unconscious and permanently blind. The shocking incident made national headlines, and when police chief was acquitted by an all-white jury, the blatant injustice would change the course of American history. Based on Richard Gergel's book called Unexplained Courage. No, I'm sorry, it's called Unexampled Courage. The film details how the crime led to the racial awakenings of South Carolina Judge J. Waties Waring and also President Harry Truman, who desegregated federal offices and the military 2 years later. The event also ultimately set the stage for the Supreme Court's landmark 1954 Brown v. Board of Education decision, which finally outlawed segregation in public schools and jump-started the modern civil rights movement. Continuing with the article, in an exclusive clip obtained by The Root, the abhorrent attack against Woodard sparks a discussion about the dichotomy of Black American soldiers who were fighting against fascism during World War II on behalf of the United States only to return home and face fascist rhetoric that had a tangible effect on their lives, too. The term is also especially familiar in modern times, given the conversations surrounding the U.S.'s 45th president. In the clip that they do include on their website, theroot.com, the NAACP Legal Defense Fund President Sherrilyn Ifill says, "This war, this particular war, crystallizes around the idea of the fight against fascism. And that means it is a fight against inequality of suppressing people because of their race. So you have Black soldiers coming home, having been inculcated with the idea that America stands for something different than fascism, something different than racial and ethnic discrimination, something better." And it says, "Do you recognize the voice narrating the clip? That's none other than the highly talented Andre Holland of Moonlight. Holland's voice will be the one you hear throughout the entire film on PBS. The Blinding of Isaac Woodard illustrates how a single individual can be the spark that ignites a movement and creates a seismic shift in public opinion. Although his name is little known today, Isaac Woodard's story changed hearts and minds, and also the law of the land. The Blinding of Isaac Woodard premieres Tuesday, March 30th at 9 p.m. Eastern Time on PBS, also at pbs.org and the PBS video app." And I may as well follow that with the description of some video offerings to close out the month. Let's see here. It starts with, well, it seems we've come to yet another end of the virtual events road, at least where the month of March is concerned. As expected, this Women's History Month
slash Black History Month has been nothing short of amazing, though it definitely brought its fair share of eye-worthy news stories over the last 4 weeks. Here we're here to discuss a handful of virtual events to help you bide the time till the end of the month. And before we get into that all the way, I'd like to remind you that this is the last weekend to catch the Goodman Theater's production called How to Catch Creation, written by award-winning playwright Christina Anderson and directed by Nigel Smith. Perhaps pronounce Nagel Smith, unknown. The play tells the story of a young writer whose world is turned upside down after her girlfriend drops some unexpected news. 50 years later, four artists feel the reverberations of that moment and its unexpected consequences as their lives intersect in pursuit of creative passion and legacy. We, here at The Root, got to review this lovely play. You can check that out on their website. And then head over to the Goodman Theater's website to reserve your tickets for the show before it says goodbye on March 28th. It says, trust us, you don't want to miss this. So, as your reader, I will just include the things that are available from this point forward. First, the Afrofuturism Blackness Revisualized Film Festival is available to stream for free nationwide starting on the 26th. Curated by Celia S. Peters, this festival celebrates the unlimited nature of Black imagination through 10 films from across the diaspora. And I've got a website that you can go to for that, which is, looks like, pardon me, All Arts, ALLARTS dot ORG, /programs/Afrofuturism. I'm stumbling, sorry. Once again, that's allarts.org/programs/Afrofuturism. They're offering 10 films for free beginning the day that this is being recorded, the 26th. Then join Wanawari for Keepers of Nations, The Power of Women of African Descent. I hope this hasn't given me dates yet. We're going to find out. It's a special Women's History Month film screening and community celebration honoring the love and guidance of Black women. It is unclear if this is available for one day or more than one day, but it doesn't give a time, so I'm thinking more than one day. It begins on the 26th, and you have to go to the official Facebook page of Wanawaris, which is Wanawari. I could be mispronouncing it. And the screening that they're talking about here is says Mandaraka. Mandaraka, the documentary. Howard University is hosting its Cascade third annual As Queer As It Is Black Conference. And forgive me, but that one appears to be available only on the 26th, so that leaves us really, that's about all, with the primary one being Afrofuturism, Blackness Revisualized, which is being offered at allarts.org. Oh, no, forgive me. Of course, also the How to Catch Creation being offered by the Goodman Theater. And I guess I may wrap it up with another long piece as an excerpt presented by the Literary Hub. This one is more on the realities of traveling while Black from Jim Crow to now. This next bit is excerpted from
Traveling Black by Mia Bay, published by Harvard University Press. In 1922, Joseph K. Bowler told a reporter from the Chicago Defender that he never ventured to the South without a Jim Crow traveling kit, designed to allow Bowler, a minister who lived in Massachusetts, to travel through segregated states in relative comfort. The kit included, quote, a pair of soiled overalls purchased from an auto mechanic, a miniature gasoline stove, and a small tabletop the size of a scrub board. The contents of Bowler's kit vividly illustrate some of the indignities and discomforts that black travelers could expect to encounter in the colored railroad cars of his era. He wore the overalls, he explained, to avoid the expense of soiling good clothes in the dirty Jim Crow coaches. They protected him from the tobacco juice that white conductors and news vendors often spat on the seats, and were especially useful in, quote, parts of the Mississippi where the white farmers used the Jim Crow coaches as luggage cars in which to transport chickens and hogs. The stove and tabletop allowed him to prepare and eat meals. They were key components of his kit, given that, quote, the dining car is a closed corporation as far as our people are concerned. White people below the Mason-Dixon line maintain that we are animals, virtually camels, and can go without food or water for several days, noted the intrepid traveler, who both carried and cooked all of the food he consumed on his journey. If he had not, he explained, he would have had to sneak into the back of some depot like a little poodle and ask for some food, or risk being shot to death by invading a dining car, to secure my meals. Many black travelers shared Bowler's concerns, whether or not they chose to wear dirty overalls and carry stoves. African Americans loathed segregated streetcars and railway compartments more than virtually any other form of segregation. In the research for his detailed account of race relations in the American South, called Following the Color Line, An Account of Negro Citizenship in the American Democracy, published in 1908, journalist Ray Stannard Baker found that no other point of contact is so much or so bitterly discussed among Negroes as the Jim Crow car. A third of a century later, Swedish sociologist Gunnar Myrdal, in his monumental study, The American Dilemma, published in 1944, made the same point. It is a common observation that the Jim Crow car is resented more bitterly among Negroes than most other forms of segregation. By the 1940s, African Americans did not have to travel by train. They had new options to choose from, but they found all of them problematic. The inner-city bus lines that first began operating in the late 1920s offered an affordable alternative to traveling by rail, but during their early days of operation, many bus companies refused to serve black passengers. Even after the courts forced them to, they did so only grudgingly and in the most uncomfortable seats. If you think riding a Jim Crow car out of the South is no fun, wrote one traveler in 1943, you should try bumping along on the back wheel of a bus with the odors of the motor keeping you restless. Cars initially seemed to offer those who could afford them an escape from the humiliations of Jim Crow travel, but while black motorists could choose their own seats in their own cars, they could not expect to be treated with respect once they stepped outside of their vehicles. It used to be that black people only took a trip if somebody died or was dying, remembered Chicago Tribune columnist Jeannie Thornton in 1972. Driving usually involved a nonstop trip because hotels and motels that accepted black guests were almost impossible to find. Even rest stops were hard to locate. Bathrooms were always at the next service in the next town 50 miles down the road, and when you finally got there, they were always separate and filthy. African-American travelers ended up driving, quote, all night and sometimes traveling to a big city before even considering stopping to stretch. Not only were roadside accommodations unappealing, driving through the South could be dangerous,
Who knows what could happen to a black family with northern license plates traveling some lonely road? Even travel by air was far from free from discrimination. Flying itself was never subject to southern segregation laws, but in the early days of air travel, some airlines refused to carry black passengers, and others assigned them to segregated seats. And when they escaped segregation in the air, black flyers often encountered it on the ground. Southern airports had segregated waiting rooms, restaurants and restrooms, and the taxis and ground transportation services that carried passengers to and from airports were divided by race. American identity has long been defined by mobility and the freedom of the open road, but African Americans have never fully shared in that freedom. Travel segregation began on the stagecoaches and steamships of the Northeast, the nation's earliest common carriers, and moved from there to railroads, train stations, restaurants, roadside rest stops, and gas station restrooms, all of which were eventually segregated by law in the South. As new modes of transportation and accommodations developed, new forms of segregation followed. In Traveling Black, I explore the intertwined history of travel segregation and black struggles for freedom of movement in America from the antebellum era to the present day. The chapters are organized around the successive forms of long-distance transportation adopted by Americans, and they follow the experiences of generations of African-American travelers as they encountered and resisted segregation and discrimination on stagecoaches, steamships, and railways, and in cars, buses, and planes. They document a sustained fight for mobility that falls largely outside the organizational history of the civil rights movement. The final chapters highlight the successes of that fight, recording the struggles that led to the overthrow of Jim Crow transportation, and close with a discussion of inequities in modern transportation. In studying how segregated transportation worked, and how and why its eradication became so central to the African American freedom struggle, this book examines black mobility as an enduring focal point of struggles over equality and difference. The history of travel is a critical one, but overlooked. It's a critical but often overlooked aspect of the black experience in America. Historians, like anthropologists, tend to study their subjects in ways that privilege relations of dwelling over relations of travel. This may be particularly true in the field of African American history, where we often study the members of a group with an almost unparalleled record of displacement and migration as, quote, black Southerners or black Northerners or residents of specific communities. Although such approaches are vital to understanding black people's deep roots in particular places, they do not always capture the significance of movement in African American life. Repeatedly displaced during slavery, black Southerners kept moving long after emancipation in a series of migrations that took them from their region's plantations and farms to its cities and towns and then beyond. The Great Migration of more than 6 million Southern blacks to the North and West between 1916 and 1970 only accelerated this process, adding a new chapter to what Ira Berlin has called Black America's contrapuntal narrative of movement and place. Within this narrative, few African Americans ever escaped travel restrictions entirely. We associate Jim Crow cars and buses with the South, but travel segregation was never neatly confined to one region of the country. An artifact of emancipation, it took shape alongside the abolition of slavery, arriving first in the northern states that abolished slavery in the wake of the American Revolution. These densely populated states were home to many of the nation's earliest common carriers, most of which went into business at a time when white northerners were reluctant to interact with their formerly enslaved black counterparts on equal terms. Especially within the close confines of stagecoaches, steamboats, and railway cars. Antebellum-era white northerners often insisted that African Americans ride on the roofs of stagecoaches, on the outside decks of steamboats, and in the railroad's dirtiest and most dangerous coaches, which came to be known as Jim Crow cars.
And although there is more to this excerpt giving more detail about the situation, that's all the time we have for it right now. And that was excerpted from Traveling Black by Mia Bey, which has recently been published by Harvard University Press. Thank you for joining us. This is the Audio Information Network of Colorado, and you've been listening to the Black Experience Hour. I invite you to stay tuned or tune in to all of our programs. I'm pausing here because I'm thinking, let me read a little bit about the author Mia Bey of that book, Traveling Black, before I shut down. It says here she is the author of To Tell the Truth Freely, Life of Ida B. Wells, and also The White Image in the Black Mind. She is a Roy F. and Jeanette P. Nichols Professor of American History at the University of Pennsylvania. There you have it. Anyway, thanks for joining us.

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2: What does DEI mean to you? I'm Maureen Reed with the Disability Minute. Diversity, equity, and inclusion have become a business imperative over the last several years, as companies strive to make their workforces more representative of the American population. As an employment services counselor, I applaud these initiatives to provide more opportunities for people from underrepresented communities. As a person with a disability, I'm cautiously hopeful, though I'm concerned we're getting lost in the conversation. An Accenture report a few years ago revealed that a mere 1% increase in disability employment would add $25 billion to the country's economy. Roughly one out of every four Americans has a disability, making us the largest minority group. As business leaders, HR professionals, and others consider how they can introduce more diversity into their workplaces, I hope they keep that in mind.
1: Disability Minute is produced by people with disabilities at the Chicago Lighthouse. 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

0: Welcome to Blind Level Tech. This isn't just accessible tech talk. This is technology on a whole new level. We're showing you just how possible it is to live the life you want.
1: Good morning, everybody. Well, at least it is morning at the time of this recording. And welcome to Blind Level Tech. I am your host, Evan Starnes. And yes, it is the first thing in the morning that I am making this recording, so for better or for worse, I guess we will find out. So today's episode concerns the accessibility of game consoles, and it was a question that I think I've addressed a couple of different times vaguely in past episodes. But somebody had inquired about the accessibility of various game consoles in 2025 and which one would be the best if you are blind or have low vision. So hopefully you'll have some sort of an answer by the time you finish listening to this episode. Now, I did want to give, I guess, an update here on The Office because, you know, as some of you or all of you probably know, we have moved. And with the move has come a lot of chaos, including, much to my dismay, the shakiness of this show. But yeah, we have pretty much moved. I mean, there's like maybe a couple boxes scattered around. Our new studio is completely and totally set up. I am still stubbornly recording in my office because I love my setup. But we got two new Shure MV7 microphones. So if you've heard of the UV7s, my bad. If you've heard of the Shure SM7B, microphones like that, we basically got the equivalent with USB, and they sound fantastic. Got some new microphone arms, and the biggest thing I really wanted to announce, though, is if you're listening to this episode before April 26th, which is Saturday, we will be having an open house this Saturday, April 26th, from 10:30 a.m. to 12:30 p.m. So if you'd like to come and check out the new office space and maybe grab some good coffee and refreshments, we will be serving those as well. Yeah, come stop by. We're at 1805 Highway 42 and Suite 220, which means you got to enter the building and then straight in front of you is an elevator. You take that bad boy up and then immediately hang a right, and you'll most certainly hear us. Otherwise, we'll come meet you. We are actually installing some Braille signage that will help guide individuals to our office door from Signorama. So anyway, let's go ahead and get into game consoles. So I have been doing a little bit of digging, both kind of last week and yesterday, and I actually found some surprising things about the game consoles that we're going to discuss today. So I guess let's go ahead and first kick things off, because we're going to be discussing all of the major game consoles, the Xbox, the PlayStation, and the Nintendo Switch. I'm going to kind of leave the other handhelds, such as the Valve Steam Deck, out of this episode, mainly because those I really feel like are kind of more of an, you know, you can modify those things and put Windows on them. So that's more of an exception. But let's kick things off with the console that I really, I guess the modern console that I really got started with, and that is the Xbox. And as far as accessibility goes on game consoles, at least from what I've seen, honestly, the Xbox has a lot going for it. Besides all the, you know, visual features, you have features such as I think they call it co-pilot mode, where you can effectively make two controllers act as one. And this is cool. For instance, let's say you are totally blind or have low vision and you're playing a game with a sighted friend. You could have them act as sort of a co-pilot. So, you know, if you're playing maybe a shooter and you have to steer a gunship or whatever, you could have them steer and you fire, or vice versa. So that's definitely a unique feature. They also do have adaptive controllers that allow you to map things like if you use switches or like big buttons or basically alternative controls to the controls found on the Xbox game controller. We don't really talk too much about those, but it is cool to see that they have that as an accessibility feature. And they even have some 3D printable joystick toppers that will basically increase the size of your joystick. So if you have issues with small controls, they have basically a mod that will kind of make the joysticks easier to use. But I'm sure the biggest thing that you guys probably want to know about is the visual features. So you do have the magnifier, you have color correction, so you have color inversion, you can make everything black and white if you want. You even have a night mode, which will basically filter out a lot of the blue light, and that's good for, you know, regardless of your level of vision. Of course, you have, you know, things like high contrast, and, you know, if you're totally blind, you've got narrator, and this is the narrator that is very similar to, I think it's actually pretty much the exact same to narrator on Windows if you've used that. And the way that you turn it on, the Xbox, to my knowledge and from the research I've done, is the only console that has a shortcut that allows you to turn on narrator from anywhere without having to go into the accessibility settings. So if you would like to turn on narrator, press and hold the Xbox button at the top of your controller. So you can kind of feel the Xbox logo. It's a little bit more indented into your controller. But yeah, press and hold that button until you feel it vibrate. And once it vibrates, that means the power menu is being displayed. And then press the option button. And the option button below the Xbox button, you have two small buttons, the left one being view and the right one being option. If you push option, it will toggle on narrator, and you'll be able to navigate around with the controller, and it will read everything on the screen. It will let you access the Xbox Store, certain apps. Now, the important thing to know about all of these screen readers is that they will not talk or really do anything when you are playing any games. So it is up to the developers of that game to add screen reading functionality to make it accessible. And for the Xbox, at least, there are some games that have that screen reading functionality. Off the top of my head, the ones I can remember, Forza Motorsport. I know Mortal Kombat, they have like a menu read, and it's actually read by a human. The Last of Us Part 2, it actually has an entire audio mode, so you can completely play the game non-visually, which is super cool. Honestly, if I were to recommend a gaming console to anybody looking for one, this would be at the top of my list, mainly because, you know, it has all these accessibility features, and you have the ability to fire up narrator without having to go into the accessibility settings. Now, let's go ahead and talk about the competitor to the Xbox, well, a competitor to the Xbox, the PlayStation 5, the PlayStation. And this console does also have a nice suite of accessibility features, including screen zoom, high contrast, you can make everything bold, and then you can do the color inversion and make everything black and white. And they also do have a screen reader. But the screen reader, at least from what I saw, you have to turn it on from the accessibility settings. So if you go up, I guess, you know, if you're totally blind, you could ask for a sightling or be my eyes or IRA your way through this. If you go to the settings menu, I think it's at the top right of the main screen on the PlayStation, and then you scroll down to accessibility. And then in that accessibility menu, there is a screen reader option. And you do have the option to adjust the rate. And I think you can, I don't know if you can change the voice, but the rate and the volume of that screen reader. So you can customize it a little bit. It is similar to narrator in the fact that it will read out the menus. When it first came out years ago with the PlayStation 4, the PlayStation Store wasn't accessible. I don't own a PlayStation, so I have not found any information, nor have I been able to test exactly what is and is not accessible with the PlayStation's screen reader. So if you have a PlayStation and you haven't played with the screen reader yet, and you find something that we haven't talked about, let us know. Send us an email at feedback@aftersight.org, because I would love to at least shout out some of that information on a podcast episode, and it's just good background knowledge to have. But yeah, it does have a screen reader. It doesn't have any of the any of the adaptive controller features, at least right now. That is subject to change in the future. You do also have another mode in accessibility settings called controller haptics. When you turn that on, you'll get haptics when you navigate around the menus. So if you like kind of more of that haptic feedback, that is also an option. But yeah, I do wish this had a shortcut. I did Google, and if you Google shortcut to turn on and off screen reader on PlayStation, if you look at the if you're in Chrome and you look at the featured snippet from the web where it'll try and kind of pull that information, you'll see something that says that you can press the R1 and PlayStation buttons together at the same time to turn on and off the screen reader. I don't believe that is actually the case. That is a command that you can use when the screen reader is turned on, and that will basically cause it to read everything from the very top of the screen downward. But if that actually does turn on and off the screen reader, that is fantastic. And yeah, again, let us know, because I will gladly eat my words here. But yeah, the PlayStation is, I definitely consider it to be accessible. Not as much as the Xbox. The Xbox, I was able to completely, from like unboxing it to actually throwing a game in it, set it up from start to finish with narrator. I don't know if you would be able to do this, the same thing with the PlayStation, if they give you an option to turn on the screen reader during setup or not, unfortunately. So now, last but not least, let's talk about a company that has been very near and dear to me. I grew up with them, and that is Nintendo.

pump it through something like OCR, like Be My Eyes. And they have been able to do that so they could get around the screens, which is pretty cool. But as far as accessibility settings go on the original Switch, I mean, there really wasn't that much to speak of. I believe you had a screen zoom feature that you could use. But the Switch 2, they have totally changed that, and they have added some more accessibility features, including things like adjustable text size, high contrast, and bold text, similar to the other consoles. And they've also added what they call text-to-speech, which is a screen reader. And you can enable that by going into the Nintendo Switch's settings and then going down to accessibility. And then it is, I believe, the 7th option in the list of accessibility features. And the I didn't really say much about the voices that you get with the other consoles, but narrator on the Xbox, you get like the Microsoft voices. PlayStation, you have the, if you've heard the Ava voice, but the text-to-speech on the reason I'm saying this is the text-to-speech on the Switch is, it sounds surprisingly good, I think. It kind of, I couldn't tell what voice they were using, but you have two to pick from, a male and a female voice, and you are able to adjust the volume and speaking rate. But yeah, you don't have a shortcut to be able to easily turn on and off that screen reader. So yeah, you'll have to Be My Eyes or sightling your way through it. But it will read the menus. I don't know how much it will read, so I don't know if you could go into the store or what, or the, I guess they call it the, I don't know if they call it the eShop still. I obviously don't have a Switch to test these things on. There are demos of these accessibility features on Nintendo's website. So I will actually go ahead at the in the description of this episode and throw up three different links to Sony, Microsoft, and Nintendo's accessibility pages where you can find more information about the accessibility of these consoles. So yeah, if you want to get maybe a taste of what Nintendo's text-to-speech sounds like, they have like a little 20-second demo. It was kind of hard to find, but it is there. I unfortunately cannot reuse the audio in this episode, but out of all of the consoles, I feel like the Nintendo Switch, I'm glad to see that they've added accessibility to it, and I'm really excited to see where it goes in the future. But it is, I feel like, the least accessible out of the three consoles that we've talked about today. So hopefully that changes in the future. If I ever get my hands on a Switch, you guys will definitely know about it. There will be at least some sort of BLT episode or BLT Bytes on it, but I don't have plans to get one. And I don't own any gaming consoles at all. I pretty much do most of my gaming on the PC. So if I ever get my hands on a game console, it will be good to make some, you know, coverage, some episodes on it. But, well, when you play your games, you know, most folks that play games like to have a good old snack lying around. I certainly do. You know, you probably won't want a sandwich unless it's a sandwich of the week. So this past Sunday was Easter Sunday, so if you celebrate Easter, I hope you had a happy one. But I got to spend it with my family, and we got to have all of the delicious Easter food, including but not limited to ham, mashed potatoes, green bean casserole, all the good stuff. And why not make a sandwich out of that? So this sandwich of the week consists of some ham, some mashed potatoes, maybe throw in a little bit of green beans and green bean casserole, and some melted cheese, all on a brioche bun. And what are we going to call that sandwich, you may ask? That's a great question. I'm going to go with the name that was suggested to me, and I'm just going to call it the Uncle Haminator. It sounds funny saying that. Only because it was my

uncle's suggestion, and I don't know, just it's my excuse to shout people out on this podcast, which I seem to love doing a lot. And just as much as I love to make, I don't know, Ader sandwiches, you know, we had like the Evanator, the Kelvinator. Now we have the Uncle Haminator. So there you go. Well, I certainly hope that I answered all of your, at least your burning questions as far as, you know, if you're considering picking up a game console or if you have one already. That being said, if I didn't, or if you have any more questions or comments or feedback that you have for me or any of our other podcast hosts for that matter, always feel free to email feedback@aftersight.org or give a call to 720-712-8856. In any event, as I always say, I have been your host, Evan Starnes. I sure hope you enjoyed listening to today's episode. Don't forget to plug in your devices, and I will talk to you guys again next week.

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1: Hello, and welcome to your BLT Bite. My name is Evan Starnes. This week, we're going to show you how to change the voice on your Amazon smart speaker. When it comes to English-speaking voices, there are quite a few options to choose from, and we'll show you a couple in this recording. Let's get started. For this example, I'd like to change the voice on my speaker to a British male voice. First, activate your smart speaker and then say the command, change your voice. When you change your voice, you should hear a little chime letting you know the change was successful. Let's demonstrate. Computer, change your voice.
2: I have a few voices to choose from. 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
2: Blimey. 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
1: Hear another.
2: Here is the fifth one.
1: And here's the one we want.
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2: Would you like to choose that one or hear another?
1: Choose that one.
3: Okay. You're all set. I'll be the voice you hear when you speak to this device. If you'd like to change how you wake me up, you can also change your wake word.
1: And we did do a previous BLT Bite on that last week. And just for fun, let's hear how this new voice sounds. Computer, What's the forecast for tomorrow?
3: Tomorrow, there will be some sun and thunderstorms, with a high of 84 degrees Fahrenheit and a low of 61 degrees.
1: And if you'd ever like to change the voice again in the future, just remember the command, change your voice. That's it for this week, but be sure to tune in next week for more BLT Bytes. Thank you for listening. My name is Evan Starnes, and I'll see you next time.
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3: From Anaheim, California, BLT presents CSUN 2025. Hello, everybody, and welcome to your BLT Bite. I'm your host, Evan Starnes. So this is going to be a bit of a special BLT Bite for you guys. Last week, I was at CSUN, and as you guys have probably come to the conclusion as well, my plans for BLT and for making BLT Bites didn't go quite as intended. I've got a lot of takeaways from the conference and actually learned quite a bit, and I will be doing a full-length episode on Wednesday, kind of just regarding my thoughts on the entire conference as it is and some of the cool stuff that I got to see there. And then also, you know, just what I could have slash should have done differently for BLT. So that will be a full-length episode. That being said, I wanted to give you guys kind of a roundup of all of these different little recordings that I've edited together, and show, you know, some of the stuff that I got to see at CSUN, and it was incredible. I got to see some new Braille devices. It is I even said this in my recording. It feels like the year of multi-line Braille displays. I got to check out the Humanware Monarch. I didn't record that one, though, which is really unfortunate. And I had a nice run-in with good old Joe Weber from Be My Eyes, and we had a live encounter with Stevie Wonder. So, pretty big deal. So, with that being said, sit back, relax, grab whatever sandwich or beverage pleases you, and enjoy the rest of this BLT triple-decker bite. And stay tuned for the full episode on CSUN.
4: So we are standing at the TPGI booth, which is a sister company for Vispero / Freedom Scientific, the makers behind JAWS. And I'm joined by Denis Thomas from TPGI. So you guys work with San Diego State University currently for some really neat web accessibility testing, and I'd really like to know how it all works.
5: Well, my sister company, I work for TPGI, which is the professional services division under Vispero. We support universities and private sector companies with ensuring that their digital storefronts, digital universities, are accessible to everyone regardless of their ability. My sister company, Freedom Scientific, makers of JAWS, ZoomText, and Fusion, work directly with the University of San Diego State by providing you guys with JAWS infusion licenses to be used most likely as accommodations to students as well as faculty, allowing them to teach and or take courses online or whatever as needed and navigate the university's websites as part of the day-to-day student life. What I do on the TPGI side is the web consultant, is provide companies with digital accessibility services, direct consulting like manual testing, design reviews, and things like that, remediation support, to strategic services like helping university develop an accessibility program that understands the entire use case of accessibility from procurement, HR, to student life, faculty, and all that sort of stuff. And everything that we put on the web must be made accessible.
4: Absolutely.
5: For both parties there. We also complement that with three software solutions known as ARC, JAWS and Specs, and our latest product, JAWS for Kiosk. ARC is our technical scanning tool and knowledge base center, which allows our clients to scan their websites and web apps against the WCAG standards and understand where there might be automated issues, or we can tag those as well with manual testing issues that would impact folks who use screen readers or dyslexic or any other disability type that impacts how they use the web. JAWS Inspect is a purpose-built product of ours where we've taken JAWS and turned it into a pure QA and developer tool that allows them to test the usability of a website. So in our space, we have lots of tools that test against the technical standards, but JAWS Inspect allows us to test the usability of a site. So we can technically test if we have a ramp on the front of the building and determine yes or no on that. And JAWS Inspect is going to let you know, is that ramp 6 miles long and therefore not really usable to a screen reader user, or there's an impasse that they couldn't get past as part of that. So that's where that comes in. And then JAWS for Kiosk.
4: That's
5: for
4: new.
5: This big push in the space, even heightened by COVID, where we've gotten rid of folks in the retail setting where I just want to buy a burger, or if I want to check into my
4: cashiers and all that,
5: into my airline, get a taxi, even getting gasoline at the pump, it now has a kiosk built into it.
6: Wow.
5: Well, where does that leave behind the disabled community?
6: Yeah.
5: So JAWS for Kiosk gives you a tool that's familiar with millions and millions of people all around the world. JAWS is used by over 100 countries around the world, so there's automatic language support. To the scalability of that,
4: that's
5: the security
4: awesome.
5: Built into it, the familiarization of the community of being JAWS users coming to a kiosk that now uses JAWS itself, so there's no new learning curve they have to have for using something like that.
4: Yeah.
5: And then the customization that we can also provide to ensure that we're pronouncing words that may not be in the dictionary because of our marketing crew coming up with something like that. So this is the support that we provide to our customers and our clients, as well as to the community themselves via Freedom and what they do.
4: That's really cool. And, you know, ensuring that it's responsive and understandable. Now, if you'd like to learn more about what TPGI does, check out their website at tpgi.com. Currently, we are at the Harpo booth, and I'm holding in my hand a really
7: incredibly cool-looking Braille display called
4: the Braille Pen 24. Now, I have never held a Braille display in my hand so thin and so light before. So for perspective here, it's about as thick as an iPhone, like as your average smartphone, and about as light too. So this doesn't use piezoelectric Braille, does it? It's like a...
8: It has dot cells.
4: Dot cells. So yeah, it's the exact same technology. So I believe it's using actual motors. I'll go ahead and show what it sounds like to kind of refresh the display here. So I'm just scrolling through the main menu. It kind of sounds like an Orbit Reader, but much faster. But you know, it does make an audible sound. You have a really nice Braille keyboard on the surface of it. You have some thumb keys and like a thumb joystick on the front, and a couple of switches on the back.
8: Here is for a silent mode.
4: Oh, okay.
8: You can turn off the system sounds.
4: Oh, nice.
8: This mode is for change the mode, so from terminal to offline note taker.
4: Oh, very cool. So kind of like if you've used the Brilliance Braille displays, they have a switch on the back to just go between standalone and terminal mode. So pretty similar. And then to the right of those two switches, you have your power button. But yeah, again, I've never seen, the whole thing is made out of aluminum. It is a really sleek looking Braille display, running around $2,000.
3: Now, if you'd like to learn more about the Harpo Braille Pen or get one yourself, you can visit their website at BraillePen, BraillePen.com.
4: So a bit of a different device for you guys, not a Braille device or an assistive technology product, rather a smart oven. So I'm joined by Travis Rick, and this is, what is this thing called, first of all?
6: It's called a Brava. So kind of like Bravo, but it's Brava.
4: Oh, yeah. I've heard of these before. So can you tell our listeners about what this is and kind of how, what makes it unique over other ovens?
6: Absolutely. Yeah, everybody asks, their first question is what makes it smart. So if you think about what some car companies have done with autonomous driving,
4: yeah,
6: we did it with cooking.
4: Nice.
6: So Brava is a smart oven that cooks with infrared light. We use 6 lamps to cook instead of traditional heater coils. These heater coils are slow to heat up and slow to cool down.
4: Yes.
6: But Brava's lamps go from ambient to full power in less than a second. So under the hood, there are 8,500 recipe programs that are fully automated. It stays cool to the touch on the outside. It shuts off automatically when it's done cooking. It has a camera inside for remote monitoring and for remote shut off.
9: Does it notify you when it's done?
6: Absolutely. And it notifies you on that mobile app too. There are also 10 manual modes, so it can bake like a regular oven.
4: Mm-hmm.
6: It can sear, which is kind of like broil, but it's way more powerful, and it goes both directions.
4: Can it air fry?
6: Yes.
4: Oh, that's a big one.
6: We call it, it's not actually air frying, but it's emulating an air fryer. So if you have air fryer instructions, you just follow the same times and temps.
4: Because, I mean, an air fryer is just an oven with a basket underneath it, pretty much. A convection oven.
6: Exactly.
4: Now, for our listeners, this thing, if you guys have used Apple products for a while and you're familiar with their design language, this thing looks like an Apple device. Like the top, of course, you have this big silicone pad. You do have this big giant touch surface with a button.
6: That's the only physical button on the device, and this is the only button that you have to physically press to start it.
4: Ah,
6: with your hand is on right here is a glass touch screen.
4: Yes.
6: So we didn't design Brava with accessibility in mind.
4: That was the question I was going to ask. So
6: we launched it in 2018 into the consumer market because we wanted to help home cooks cook faster and with more convenience than ever before.
4: Absolutely.
6: It turned out a lot of the safety features that we built into the product had an elevated level of importance for people that use assistive technology. The fact that it stays cool to the touch, shuts off automatically. So about two years ago, we started seeing sales from this company in Massachusetts who serves young adults with autism that were trying to live independently.
4: Yeah, I know the company.
6: It turned out that they have a lot of challenges in the kitchen. The anxiety of forgetting to turn off the oven.
4: Oh, yeah.
6: Or having to flip things over burning flames, you know? And so they immediately found massive benefits in this, and we got on the phone with them, trained their whole team of PTs and OTs, and since that time we've placed Brava with about 100 people in the Boston area. That opened our eyes to assistive technology, and we said, oh my gosh, there's this whole market that is underserved and has been left behind in the kitchen. And frankly, there haven't been very many innovations in cooking technology in the last 50 years, much less for accessible cooking.
4: Well, and everything's all touchscreen.
6: Exactly. And so we knew last year when we went to ATIA, we met some guys from the San Francisco Lighthouse. They came up and said, your touchscreen is no good for people that are visually impaired.
4: Yeah.
6: And we said, we know. How do we fix it? And we ended up partnering with them over the last year. We first had to rebuild the back end so that full oven controls would be on the app.
4: Right.
6: And then we worked with the Lighthouse to help us with the design and integration of screen readers with VoiceOver and TalkBack. So it is fully accessible for
4: iPhone and Android users. So your app is fully, because that's the risk you have with these, because as cool as they are, you know, smart devices, you know, you throw like $800 down on something like that. You get it home, set it up, find out their app isn't accessible. So the Brava app is fully VoiceOver accessible.
6: Yes.
4: Now, how much does this particular oven run usually?
6: There's 4 different packages. The starter set, which has a metal tray and a glass tray and a temp sensor, retails for $1,295. The next set includes all of the bakeware accessories. So it has a loaf pan for baking bread. It has a square pan for making brownies and cakes. It has an egg tray so you can do fried eggs, poached eggs, and also a muffin cup or muffin tin. And then the that set's $14.95. The next set includes all of that plus the enameled cast iron chef pan, which you use to make rice, soup, stews, braises, things like that. And then the last one is $19.95. That's the one that you actually have your hand on. It has all of the accessories plus a glass door, plus a wireless temp sensor. So the original Brava has a metal door.
10: Oh, okay.
6: We didn't need glass in the beginning because it has a camera inside.
10: Yeah, so you don't... Not an AT product, but definitely love to cover kitchen gadgets on this podcast. So, yeah, this is the Brava oven. I've heard about these a few years ago, and I was wondering about their app. It is nice to see it's accessible. It's a bummer that the touchscreen isn't natively accessible or doesn't have some sort of speech functionality, but it does have an app, and you know, as long as that app works, if you're a blind user, you can use this product. Well, goodness gracious, I totally lied if I said this was going to be the last demo, because I ran into a good friend of the show and a good friend of mine, Joe Weber from Be My Eyes. Welcome to CSUN?
11: Yeah, this is my first one.
10: Really?
11: Believe it or not.
10: Goodness
11: I joined
10: gracious.
11: Be My Eyes in 2019, and then I was supposed to go to my first one, and that was March 2020. Shut down right before the conference.
10: Right.
11: Because I was right around the same time.
10: Well, yeah. Good Lord. How have you felt about this year? It's been...
11: Well, I mean, I just... And actually... Evan, if you wouldn't believe this, right now, behind us, Stevie Wonder is walking through, which is probably the craziest coincidence.
10: That's kind of
11: maybe
10: insane.
11: Maybe the entire inning. So he's literally right behind, he's like right there.
10: So we're standing in the front lobby, and there's Stevie Wonder just...
11: And is just passing quietly right by us. He's wearing a black leather hat, big sunglasses, all black, kind of it's like a nice leather sweatsuit. And he looks pretty cool. Oh my god.
10: All me darned.
11: This is crazy.
10: This is insane.
11: And then he's with none other than Mike May. Do you know Mike from APH?
10: Yeah, good old Mike
11: local
10: May.
11: Legend.
10: Yeah. Yep.
11: I think he's his official guide for the conference. And
10: I guess I wouldn't be surprised, would I?
11: This is crazy. This is radio at its best right now, man.
10: It's not every day you get to just have a 20-foot encounter with Stevie Wonder. Well, I guess, can you tell us about some of the latest and greatest since we've met about what's down the pipe for Be My Eyes?
11: Yeah, I mean, right now, if you buy those Meta Ray-Ban glasses, you can sync it to your Be My Eyes account. You can call a volunteer. You can call members of a group, like a volunteer group that you create.
10: Oh, cool.
11: So right now, though, a good differentiation to know is that you can use the Meta AI in the glasses. So you can say, hey, Meta, what am I looking at?
10: Yeah.
11: That's a different AI model, though, than Be My AI. So, you know, right now, of course, we have this integration with Meta, and we are giving them a lot of great feedback from our community members, specifically regarding their AI and those glasses. But, you know, ultimately, we still really believe in and prefer our OpenAI-based model in our app. So just a good thing to note if you are using both of those platforms, that it is a different platform, and it might give you kind of different results.
10: Right, because you're using GPT and stuff like that.
11: Yeah, exactly.
10: Meta's is like what?
11: Llama.
10: Llama,
11: yes.
10: Yeah, that's what they're using. So it's different results. I've noticed with the Meta AI that I have to kind of prompt it a bit more for specific details.
11: Yes.
10: But it'd be cool to actually, especially since you guys have already gotten the Be My Eyes integration, where you can just say, hey, Meta, Be My Eyes. You know.
11: Yeah, exactly. And like, I mean, I would say this to any of our partners, including Meta or OpenAI, which is that Be My Eyes has always been agnostic of one. We never are saying we're going to use this model because they're the one we are partnered with or because they're paying us, all right? Like, the value we bring and vice versa, and the only way we can bring value is if we are actually providing the best on behalf of our community. And for that reason, like, if tomorrow, which God knows now happens all the time, if a new model is clearly the best one to use,
10: there you go.
11: We're sure as heck going to try it out.
10: Absolutely.
11: And if it's the best one, we're going to find a way to get it in our app. So you know, that's how we roll.
10: It'd be really cool to see like an accessibility mode for Meta AI where you can just, it knows your blind, low vision. It can be more verbose. And
11: well, I mean, I think that's kind of the future of AI is like one, an AI that learns about you.
10: Yeah.
11: And, you know, everyone we talk about on the team, or talk to on the team, and in general, I think it's that's where it's going. Yeah. And also to be able to, I don't know, anticipate things.
12: Absolutely.
11: At the same time. So.
12: Well, I'm getting a call, so we're going to have to cut this short. But thank you, Joe Weber, for your time.
11: Yeah, I mean, it was a crazy moment we just saw. But
12: for real. But
3: well, I sure hope you guys enjoyed listening to those recordings. Keep in mind, too, a lot of these are going to be probably extended into full feature length. I guess you could call them feature length BLT episodes. If you've got any questions or feedback, you know, you can always email feedback@aftersight.org or leave a voicemail at 720-712-8856. Like I said, I've got more thoughts on CSUN, and I didn't put all of my recordings in this bite, mainly because it would have made it way too long. But I realized that the exhibit hall is so loud, and some of my recordings did not turn out. Even after putting them through, post, like, they just were not usable, sadly, which is really sad. So I'll have to reach out to a couple of the other folks that I interviewed and see if we can get them on the show. Anyway, this has been another BLT Bite. I've been your host, Evan Starnes, and I'll see you on BLT.
1: Thank you for joining us for the parenting program. My name is Angie Flynn.

0: Aftersight. Aftersight. Aftersight.
1: Imagine navigating through a dense fog that doesn't lift, where shapes and colors merge into shadows. This is a reality for many facing diabetic retinopathy, a sneaky complication of diabetes that damages the eye's blood vessels, leading to potential vision loss or blindness. It doesn't play favorites. Anyone with type 1 or type 2 diabetes can find themselves in this fog, especially if blood sugar levels have been a roller coaster ride for years. In the early stages, this condition might be the secret keeper, revealing no symptoms or only minor vision issues. But as it progresses, the signs become impossible to ignore. Floaters dancing in your vision, blurriness, fluctuating clarity, and perhaps areas of darkness. The battle against diabetic retinopathy begins with understanding. It starts as non-proliferative diabetic retinopathy, where blood vessels in the retina begin to weaken, bulge, and leak. If unchecked, it evolves into proliferative diabetic retinopathy, a more severe stage where the eye, in a desperate bid for normalcy, grows new but fragile vessels that bleed easily, possibly leading to scar tissue and retina detachment. The risks aren't just a list in a medical textbook. They're real and include everyone with diabetes, particularly those with uncontrolled blood sugar, high blood pressure, high cholesterol, and those who smoke. Prevention and early intervention are the shields and swords in this fight. Regular eye exams with dilation, a vigilant eye on blood sugar levels, maintaining a balanced diet, engaging in regular physical activity, and saying a firm no to smoking are critical strategies. If you're pregnant or have a history of diabetes, your eyes deserve even more attention with additional exams to navigate through pregnancy safely. In the midst of these challenges, there's a beacon of hope. Diabetic retinopathy doesn't lead to vision loss. By taking charge of diabetes management, engaging in healthy lifestyle choices, and keeping a keen eye on any changes in vision, the fog can clear. The journey isn't walked alone. Eye care professionals are allies, ready to guide, support, and intervene when necessary. If the world starts to blur or shadows begin to invade your sight, reach out to them. Your vision is invaluable, and with the right care, the clarity of life's beautiful details can be preserved.
2: 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Earwax is natural and usually not problematic. 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If needed, you can use mineral oil or over-the-counter drops with safe ingredients like hydrogen peroxide or carbamide peroxide. 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And the next time you see your doctor, ask them to please look into your ear. Hello, listeners. 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Do you feel that lately you've been having more difficulty concentrating or enjoying your favorite activities? Perhaps you've been low on energy or overwhelmed by guilt? These symptoms, along with changes to sleep and appetite, may suggest depression. It's important to know you're not alone. Around 19% of U.S. adults are dealing with mental health challenges, with anxiety and depression being the most common. Taking the brave step of talking to a mental health professional or your primary care doctor is key for your well-being. 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
2: 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Let's go. Mental health isn't something to take lightly. It's time to fight. It's time to thrive. Let's do this.
3: And welcome to BlindSight. This is Bill Lundgren, your host. And we're going to, as always, we're going to have a good program today. But before I introduce the guest, I want to make sure that you know about our feedback line, because we want to hear your opinions and programs. You want to hear any suggestions you may have. And there are two ways you can reach us. One is by telephone, and that is 720-712-8856. Or you can email us at feedback@aftersight.org. And we'd love to hear from you and let you know. There's also in May sometime, we're going to be introducing a new podcast. I won't be involved, but two guys who really know the subject will be talking about blind sports. And so keep your ears peeled for that to start sometime in May. So for today, welcome, and I want to welcome our guest, Ethan Fisher, who has a story that I think is very important for people to hear, and he's been doing his best to help people by sharing his story. So Ethan, welcome to BlindSight.
4: Bill, thanks for having me. I'm excited to be a part of this.
3: Great, great. Well, how are things going for you?
4: Things are going good. You know, right in the middle of speaking season, I kind of have a unique schedule. I have a college schedule, as if I was a college student, where I have summers off, the holidays off, and then I work a lot during the spring semester and fall semester.
3: Yeah, and spring break is over, so you have to get back out there on this the circuit.
4: Yes, sir. It doesn't really matter what spring break it is. They just rotate me around, so every different region in the country has spring break at different times. So I can always find a way to stay busy this time of year.
3: Yeah. Okay. So you weren't giving any programs in Florida on the beach for the rest of the kids.
4: No, I was actually in Maine in a blizzard on Thursday.
3: Okay. Well, what I wanted to do is to have you tell us what you've been sharing with the students and, about your story, because I think it's very important to have you do that. So I'll let you start.
4: Yeah, so basically what it comes down to is I use my life experiences as a precautionary tale for students. I made a lot of poor choices and decisions in my middle school, high school, and college careers, to the point where the elevator pitch or elevator story is basically I failed out of five different small-time college basketball programs due to drugs and alcohol. But what the underlying factor was is mental health. And I had untreated mental health since I was in middle school. And part of my story and why it's so important, my keynote for students, is I actually talk about my first suicide attempt in eighth grade and dealing with the mental health issues and depression that I faced, since I was 13, 14 years old.
3: Mm.
4: And that's the thing about mental health is it's an ongoing battle. It's never like you fix yourself and everything's 100% okay. It's a constant battle in the sense of, you know, developing the right tools in your toolbox and learning how to navigate life, because the reality is life is extremely difficult. You know, there's no easy way about it. There's no easy button. You know, we all face some type of pain and struggle along the way. And so what happened was, at my fifth college, I ended up going out to a house party like most college students do, and ended up drinking wine for the first time, and woke up in a blackout 24 hours later to a nurse telling me that I drunk drove and killed somebody.
3: Ouch.
4: Yep. And from that moment forward, you know, laying in that hospital bed, my life completely was altered and changed. And the worst part about it is an entire family's life was altered and changed because of my choices. And I tell students all the time, you know, obviously I've been through a lot and I've struggled with mental health and suicidal ideation, and I've been through a lot, but at no point during any of my speeches or talking about this stuff do I want anybody to feel sorry for me, because I put myself in that situation. And people need to feel sorry for Bill's family. And Bill was the individual that lost his life in my accident. And so I just want to stress that, no matter, you know, interview, podcast, speaking, I just want people to understand, you know, there's no feeling sorry for me. You know, an entire family lost their husband and their father and their grandfather because of my choices around alcohol. And the underlying factor of untreated, you know, depression and mental health. So that's why my job as a keynote speaker is so important. I tell people all the time, I think I have the most important job on the planet. I think I have the best job in the world, because I literally get an opportunity to change and alter students' lives for the direction, for the remainder of their life, based off of the choices that they start making from that moment forward.
3: So you said from 13, 14 was when the depression started?
4: Yes, sir.
3: And then you tried to commit suicide. And what happened? What did people do when they stopped that?
4: So in my case, it was a moment where I was in a fight with my parents, and, you know, I threatened my parents at the top of my lungs that I was going to kill myself. And I grabbed a knife and ran out to the barn and actually had it to my wrist and was getting ready to cut my wrist. And my dad came out and stopped me. But why I stress this so much is I don't blame my family. I don't blame anybody that I've been around. But at that point during the 80s and 90s, when I grew up, you know, mental health wasn't talked about as we're discussing now.
3: Right.
4: And
3: right.
4: So nobody ever knew about that moment. So my family and I kind of just brushed it under the rug and never discussed it again. And a big reason to why I turned to drugs and alcohol was that was how I dealt with all that pain and trauma that I had internally. And
3: sure,
4: hid behind
3: self-medication.
4: Yes, sir.
3: Mm-hmm. That's what often happens, is the self-medication, and then everybody looks to the drinking instead of looking at the underlying thing, or what we call now a dual diagnosis.
4: Yep, 100%.
3: Mm-hmm.
4: And that's why I believe my story and my message is so important, and it's not because of everything that I've been through. But I think it's that opportunity to have this open discussion where, and the data and the numbers, you know, can change based off of each year, but roughly, you know, 70 to 80% of people who are dealing with mental health issues when they're young end up becoming addicts and alcoholics later on because they end up self-medicating.
3: Right.
4: And so if I can get that seventh grader, that eighth grader to never try alcohol or never smoke weed to deal with that pain that they're facing, I've just saved them from a life of addiction. And that's why, again, I think my program is so important, because if I can get one of those eighth graders to say, man, I need to talk to a counselor versus self-medicating, I've just completely altered their entire life and they don't even know it.
3: Absolutely. Absolutely. What do the kids that you talk to tell you? I know you talk to them as well as talk to them. What are they telling you what they need?
4: So that's the best part of my job. It's not me being on stage. It's me standing in line where I have 100 kids waiting in line to come talk to me after an event. And every story is different. I've heard some of the most horrific, heinous things that have happened to students. Traumatizing moments that, you know, you don't like to repeat. And the sad part is there are hundreds of those stories from every school that I go to. Mm-hmm. Now, some of the stories are just, thank you, Mr. Fisher. It was an inspiration. You changed my whole outlook on life. But a lot of the times it's the kids who are struggling with the mental health aspect. You know, Mr. Fisher, I've tried to commit suicide 5 or 6 times, and they'll show me the cuts on their wrist, how many times that they've had to check themselves into a mental health institution because of what they're going through. Like any story you can imagine, I've probably heard it from these students, and that's the important part of my job, because I'm not telling these students anything that the administrative staff are not saying, the teachers aren't saying, their coaches aren't saying, or their parents aren't saying. I just happen to be a stranger that comes in and airs out all my dirty laundry so that they feel safe, and it makes them open up. And a lot of times I hear stories that they've never told an adult before because they've never felt safe.
3: Right. Well, the thing is, when somebody tells their story, it has the strength to tell the story, then that's a role model for them to say, you don't need to keep the secret.
4: Yep.
3: And that's a powerful thing that your story can do for people.
4: Oh, yeah. I think that's one of the coolest benefits to my job and most powerful is seeing these kids in a matter of moments go from social anxiety, never talking to anybody, completely scared, and they will actually come up and show the strength to come talk to me and then tell their story. And you can just see this weight lifted off of them. And it for that moment in time, it completely changes how they view themselves and gives them confidence. Because a lot of times I'll tell them, if I was in their same shoes, I don't know if I would have had the strength or the courage to come up and speak to the speaker like myself. I would have been too afraid. And so they're already

0: basically just crying for I don't even know how many hours in the hospital, you know, with my hands on my face and just crying in that hospital bed. And what it boiled down to, and I say this in my keynote, is I had three choices. And what ultimately ended up happening and changing my life was I had a conversation with God. And God told me to handle my responsibilities. And it wasn't like I heard some powerful voice that reverberated through the halls and, you know, there's no flashing lights. But I just remember sitting in that hospital bed and having this over encompassing feeling and conversation, you know, that God told me to handle my responsibilities. And ever since that moment, my life is completely changed. And, I've been striving every moment since that moment to be a better human being because I believe God gave me a second chance.
1: Mm-hmm.
0: And so I work extremely hard since that moment to be a better person. Now, obviously it hasn't been easy and there's been some ups and downs along the ways. But the best part about it from my standpoint is, you know, I tell students all the time, I make a choice every single day to never take a sip of alcohol because I think alcohol is the most dangerous drug on the planet. And so I made a vow and a promise to God, but also to Bill's family to never drink again because I never want to be put in that situation to hurt or harm somebody else. And so my life has changed from that moment.
1: I think it's really essential that as a male, you're expressing that it's okay to reveal the secret and to share your feeling with both the boys and the girls and men and women, because there is kind of a, you know, lift yourself up by the bootstraps and deal with whatever is going on, rather than saying, hey, it's okay to feel and to admit there's some issues are going on instead of hiding it with alcohol.
0: I think it's extremely important. Why? Because when I started actually breaking down the numbers, I've been fighting for the kids for so long. You know, I started speaking on the mental health piece 2014, 2015 with the youth. But when you actually break down all the data and the research, and I think Jonathan and I talked about this in the pre-call, but roughly 75% of people that die from alcohol are by middle-aged men. And why?
1: Yes.
0: Well, because we've been trained our entire lives not to talk about pain or the trauma, you know, to mention that we're depressed or we're sad. And if you come across as sad or depressed, then you're weak. And so I know from my personal experience, and I told one of my friends this, from the crash, at like 2 days after the crash and when I woke up in the hospital and all that process took place, I never shed a tear from after the second or third day of the crash when I woke up I had to check myself into an actual mental institution for a couple of days. But I didn't shed a tear until like 2014. And that was because I was going into a prison system where you definitely don't talk about your weakness and your pain. And so yeah. I mm-hmm. never shed a tear and I buried all that stuff and internalized it. But when I became a speaker, I started realizing how many men are dealing with so much pain and trauma from their youth and their adolescence that they just keep buried up inside and they turn to drugs and alcohol as a coping mechanism. And so I saw it as my platform and my opportunity to be this man that's gone through all this stuff and be vulnerable with his story and say, hey, I've been dealing with mental health and depression basically my entire life. I know for a fact that if I would have got counseling in middle school and high school, my life would be completely different. And the chances are I never get into that act, that vehicle, and take Bill.

0: people's life. And so I think if I would have addressed my mental health and been vulnerable and talked about my issues in middle school, the life I had would have never taken place. And so that's right. Why I think it's so important to have these conversations so that men can feel safe and say, hey, yeah, I lost my job. It doesn't mean I'm worthless and I'm, you know, a loser. It just means I'm going through a hard time. Let's make a plan and figure out what job I can get next and go from there. But oftentimes they feel so bad, especially during the pandemic. You know, so many men took their life during the pandemic because they felt embarrassed that they lost their job and they had no financial income coming in. And it was the easier way out. And it's sad.
1: Well, I don't want to get into the mystical that much, but I've always felt that something like what you went through, there's a call for you to do something different and make a difference in other people. And that's the opportunity that you took in doing the speaking to the people who very much need to hear you.
0: Yes, sir. I've dedicated my entire life to this mission of speaking and spreading not only my story, but with the intent of discussing these topics of mental health to address the issue of awareness of what drugs and alcohol can actually do, you know, to be open and vulnerable about your story, because the reality is we all have stories. I tell people all the time, any person can be a keynote speaker. Anybody can stand on stage and tell their story and have it be impactful. It's just how many people want to stand on stage and do that process over and over and over again. A lot of people don't, because there is a lot of pain and trauma in it. But I will sacrifice my pain and trauma and having to go through those hard topics when I have a line of kids that completely change and alter their life and saying, hey, Mr. Fisher, I'm going to go see a counselor now, because you're strong enough to admit to go see a counselor. That changes their life. And that's the greatest part of my job.
1: Absolutely. Yeah. And ever since the COVID, what the schools are finding, they don't have enough mental health counselors to meet the need. That's the downside that we're facing, that people need to realize we need to have more people there, people like you and people who are trained professionals to work and help these kids get better. And the adult, as you say, you're not doing corporate work now, are you?
0: Not yet, but the intent to move into corporate is coming with when my book gets released. I think I can do some incredible work in the corporate world, you know, especially with men who are holding on to this pain and trauma of, hey, let's discuss these issues, because if you don't address these issues, your personal life is going to struggle. You know, your relationships are going to struggle. And oftentimes when that struggle comes, where do people go? You know, they go to the bottle, they go to, you know, self-medicating, like you mentioned in the beginning. And if I can get individuals in corporate America to not to go out to every single happy hour and take a chance of getting in a vehicle and putting somebody's life in because they go out every happy hour because they're sad with their life. Well, if I can get them to realize that there's other options and avenues for them, you know, again, we make them pivot and find what they truly want to do with this life. But I just think, especially after the pandemic, our entire world, our social, emotional communication has taken a huge hit because of the pandemic, and we're still all struggling with it now.
1: Yes, we are. Well, what are you talking about in your book? What's the title of the book? Do you have one officially assigned to it?
0: So, yes, and I have to look it up because it got changed when it got to the copy editor. And yeah. So I have to remember what what the title, because we changed it multiple times.
1: Oh, yeah, that's a problem. Before you actually, you're not even sure of the title until it's actually on the bookshelves.
0: Yeah. So we came up finalized it from failure to success, five keys for profound change.
1: Oh, and, wow.
0: And so I talk about my struggles in the book, and a big piece of it is the mental health. And if you don't address your mental health, I think that's the foundational piece to all life. If you can't take care of your brain, you're going to struggle in all aspects of life. And then I talk about my five keys that I've used every day since those prison cells to stay on the path I'm at, to where, you know, I've been sober for 20 years. I've started a speaking career and got all those degrees and everything that I've accomplished by using those five keys. And so I give, you know, readers, here's my story. These are the things that I've used my life to change who I am as a person. And this is what you can do as well.
1: And what are the five things that you keep every day, right? Can you share those with us?
0: Yeah. So my five keys to success is, number one is accountability. I think people need to stop pointing fingers at other people and realize they are sitting in that seat because of the choices and decisions they've made up until that point. Mm. Now you could have had a horrible family life. You could have had a horrible relationship. You could have had success. You could, whatever situation it is. But if you don't look at yourself and realize that you've made hundreds, if not thousands, of choices to put you in that position, then it's your fault for being in that position if you're unhappy, because you could have made countless changes. So I look at it as, hold yourself accountable to, no matter who you are. Like, I can never blame anybody for getting me drunk or high. I have to live with that. That's on me for the rest of my life.
1: Right.
0: And so I wake up every day and realize I can't take a drink of alcohol. I've had some of the closest people in my life ask me to drink, and guess what? They're no longer a part of my life.
1: Right.
0: Because I'm not going to allow them to mess up my life. And that's holding myself accountable to what I know is my biggest weakness, and that's alcohol. Number two is setting goals. And, you know, I could give you the whole spiel for my keynote, but, you know, there's a Harvard survey that came out years ago, and I'm sure everybody's heard it, but you're 30 times more likely to achieve your goals simply by writing them down. And so I tell audiences to write down their goals. And the reality is, only 4% of the world's population actually write down their goals.
1: Right, right.
0: Well, that's why they're the 4%. That's why they're the rich, the wealthy. They have their businesses. They have a great relationship. Why? Mm-hmm. Because they write down their goals and they chase them every day. And 96% of the world's population don't write down their goals. And that's why most people struggle with, man, I hate my job, and they work Monday through Friday, and then they drink Friday, Saturday because they hate their job. And then they wake up hungover on Monday and they're like, man, I have to do this all over again. Well, because they didn't have goals and they didn't chase them. So they're stuck in this crummy job having to pay bills because they're behind the eight ball. And so they're stuck doing the life that they don't want, but they have to because they've got bills and they put themselves in that situation. So I just challenge students and anybody that sees my speech is to write down your goals. Like I tell people, I've got five goal boards in my office. You know, I got daily goals, weekly goals. I got goals for the next 20 years of my life.
1: Oh, wow. And, yeah, I'm just writing my goals right now. There have been a lot of changes in my life. So I'm back to trying to say, okay, where am I going? What am I supposed to do? So I know exactly what you're talking about.
0: And you think about it from, you know, obviously I was an athlete, but you think about it from anybody that's trying to get a job.
1: Yep.
0: Like, if you don't write down what job you want or what degree you need or what process it's going to take, you're never going to get that job. And so I challenge those, anybody, whether you want to stop working at Walmart and you want to work at, you know, a corporate or, you know, Fortune 500 company. Well, how are you going to do that? Write down that goal. I'm going to go study X, Y, Z. I'm going to go do.
1: Right, right. And kind of lay out a plan for yourself.
0: Yep.
1: So what's key number three?
0: Number three is choices and decisions. And I boil it down to is that we have an infinite amount of possibilities every day. And it starts with the choice that we make every single second of every day on what path we're going to take. And so my hope is when I'm done with my speaking and I've told my story that I challenge the audience members that they are in control of their destiny from this moment forward. As soon as they walk up out of the arena or the gymnasium or the auditorium, they are in control of their life, and it starts with the choice that they make as soon as they walk out that door.
1: Interesting. Mm-hmm.
0: And so I challenge those in the audience that if they're struggling with mental health, I challenge them to go talk to a counselor, because that is a choice that they can make at that moment to deal with the pain and the trauma versus making the choice of, oh, it's not that big of a deal. And then all of a sudden, 4 months down the road, it's spiraling out of control. And they ditched work because they decided to get drunk because they're so mad with their life. Well, if you just go back to that moment after my speech, you had the power to make a choice to address that mental health issue right then.
1: Sorry.
0: That's all right.
1: Sorry about that. Yeah, absolutely. And four?
0: And four is perseverance. And I have a tie in my speech of desire where I basically say, no matter how many good choices you make in this life, you are always going to have doubters and naysayers. You're going to have bosses and loved ones and friends and family that tell you you're not good enough, you're not smart enough, you can't start XYZ business, you can't go into that career because you're not talented enough.
1: Right.
0: Mm-hmm. How many of those people in the audience have that desire to persevere through all that negativity, all that hostility to achieve their goals that they're writing down? And the sad part about life, and we all know it, the older we get, most of the times it's the closest people to us that are going to drag us down from our dreams because they don't see the vision that we have.
1: Right.
0: So how many of my people in the audience are willing to lose friendships, willing to lose loved ones, willing to sacrifice for those goals that they have, because they're always going to have somebody saying, well, you shouldn't do this, you shouldn't do that, that's right, not going to work. So like I tell students and audiences all the time, I've lost thousands of relationships. I've lost my family. I basically lost my wife because of this job, because I wasn't going to allow the pandemic. I wasn't going to allow anybody to stop me from this speaking career because I believe it's my purpose and it's my calling.
1: Mm.
0: And so I've lost every major person I've loved in this life. I've lost due to this process of chasing down this dream and this purpose. And so again, how many people are willing to sacrifice everything that you want to chase a dream or a goal that you have? And most people aren't willing to do that. And that's why they're not successful.
1: Mm-hmm. Yeah, you're talking about your dedication to what you believe in. And sometimes if people don't share it, they can't go on the journey with us.
0: Yep.
1: Pure and simple.
0: And I watched an interview with, it's on the new podcast with LeBron James and JJ Redick, but they asked LeBron about, you know, what it took to become the person that he is. And he talked about sacrifice in the sense that he sacrificed his family. They don't get to see him when he's working out 8 hours a day, 9 hours a day. And he just said, you're going to have to sacrifice a lot of the people that you care about in order to achieve this dream. And he has the support because they see his vision and they're on his team supporting him. Where most people, especially when you're first starting to chase a dream, the people around you don't see that vision, and oftentimes they're not going to support you. So how are you going to achieve that dream?
1: They also don't think you can do it. And so they have their own ideas. And so, sometimes you have to make that sacrifice.
0: People have no idea how many hundreds of people told me I would never play college basketball again as a convicted felon. And I didn't listen to any of those people that said it could have never been done. And I found a way to make it happen because I wasn't going to allow those people to drag me down, because I had that desire to change. I had that ability to persevere through all those obstacles to achieve what was one of my goals at that time.
1: Mm-hmm. And of course, your other goal is to take care of yourself and stay sober and to keep your eye on the ball. Mm-hmm.
0: Yep. Yes, sir. And then the last key to it all is faith. And like I say in my speech, I tell people, I don't care what religion you believe in. I don't care what spirit you follow or deity or whatever it is. But if you have faith in who you are as a person and what you do on a daily basis with the choices you make, like nobody will stop you from achieving what you want to do in this life. And for me, I have faith every day that this is my job and my purpose. I have faith that in my life that God kept me alive for a reason. And that's why I work so hard at this job. That's why I've lost so many friendships. And, you know, basically my marriage went through the tubes because I was chasing this dream so much.
1: Mm-hmm. Mm-hmm. And she didn't share it with you. So, no. Yeah. Yeah, that's the hard part. Someone you care about, and they just don't get it.
0: They don't get it. They don't see it, and that's sad. But you know, you think about the reality of. I'm sure you've been in the position in your experience living where, you had something that you wanted to do and achieve, and people next to you didn't. They didn't see that, and you lost them as friendships.
1: Right. Yep. Mm-hmm. Mm-hmm. Yeah, it's like when I lost my vision or found out I was going to be blind, I made a total career change because I wasn't liking what I could do, but that was the kick in the butt for me to say, oh, this is what I enjoy doing, and that became a long-time career for me, and what a difference it makes in mental attitude when you're following your, what is referred to as follow your bliss.
0: Yeah.
1: Well, you also, I think you also, these people that you talk to can reach you by phone or by email as well after the program's over, right?
0: Yes, sir. You know, with the younger crowd, you know, they always do Instagram and Facebook.
1: Right.
0: I don't have Snapchat. I'm not as cool as those kids. And
1: none of us are.
0: I'm not a big fan of social media because I think social media, and I talk about it, is so negative to these kids and their mental health, you know, living in this 24/7 cycle of comparison. Yeah. I literally tell the kids, and audiences, I don't know if I would have survived as a middle school kid growing up in this generation with all the social media pressures. I was ready to take my life in eighth grade, and that was before cell phones. That was before social media, just based off of peer pressure in the hallways. So these students, and it's not just the students, it's us as adults as well. Like, I had to get off of LinkedIn during the pandemic. And LinkedIn's just a grown-up version of social media.
1: Right.
0: Well, I had to get off LinkedIn for 6 months because I was watching other speakers find events during the pandemic, and they were traveling during the pandemic. And I'm sitting there going 6 months without a paycheck and find one online event, you know, two online events. And then all my other speaking buddies were finding all these events. I even had somebody that did like 200 online events, and I did like 20. And as a person, it made me feel bad about myself. I felt like an imposter. You know, I felt like a loser because all my peers, so to speak, were finding work. Well, I was struggling because I was comparing myself to them. Like, so I had to get off of LinkedIn because it was ruining my mental health and how I felt about myself.
1: That's right. That's right. When you start feeling bad about yourself, looking at these other people, then you've got to change the slate. And say, oh, no, I can't look at that. I have to look at me.
0: Yes, sir.
1: And finding the good things that you that you're doing. And was that the time that you started on your book, or was that after that?
0: Well, the book's been. I started the book like 10 years ago because I had no idea what I was doing, and everybody's like, you need to write a book. And so I would find myself in hotels just randomly writing basically like diary entries of a story. And so when I got the book deal with the publisher, I had already written you know, almost 200,000 words. And I was just going to compile all those journals and stories that I had been writing in the hotels and turn it into, you know, like a biography or not a biography or whatever it is, you know, a memoir. And after having a conversation with one of the editors, I end up scrapping all that and writing a new book from scratch.
1: No kidding.
0: And so that's what is actually it, at the last phases right now. And I'll get it back from my last, you know, final edit or review on March 10th or May 10th. But I ended up, you know, writing that book during the pandemic. Mainly the truth is most of it was written in the last year, you know, struggling with this divorce. So instead of being in complete darkness, you know, during the divorce process, I found a couple hours every day to write, to try to keep my mind, you know, as healthy as possible, you know, because that was the darkest time of my life.
1: Sure. But you've demonstrated persistence in being able to follow your goal, which is exactly what you're telling other people to do, even despite everything. And that's admirable. I think you're, when you're standing up there in front of these, your audience, you're giving them a role model, a successful role model to follow. And I'm sure they resonate with that.
0: They do. It's eye-opening and a blessing for how many people can relate to my story. But when I first started as a quote-unquote keynote speaker, I started with just basketball programs and then college athletics, because I thought only athletes could relate to my story. But when I started figuring out and crafting my speech, and I started doing large school assemblies, you know, 3,000 kids, and I started having the students with green hair and coming from theater or 4-H or choir, and I started getting kids from every single different type of, you know, demographic and group, I realized my story was powerful. And so when I go into events, I'm trying to get every kid, you know, I get greedy. And everybody says, well, if you can change one kid's life, that's awesome at every event. And that's what my goal is. But, you know, when you have goals, you get greedy with them. So I want as many kids as possible. But I also do realize, you know, out of 100%, there's going to be a 10%, maybe 20% of the audience that doesn't relate to my story, or they can't find ties. And that's okay, because if I can get that other 80%, the mass of them, then I did my job. And hopefully those 20% that I didn't get to are going to see another speaker or another professor or coach that they bump into that will, you know, change their life for them at that moment.
1: Well, what I'm hearing is just the power of your presentation and how much is sorely needed for people to hear you and hear people like you, in terms of, because we're getting very defeated right now, and here to have somebody say, hey, you don't have to go down that road. I'm very struck by the power of what you're presenting to us today.
0: Yes, sir. And what I've been finding out, especially, and it's just been these last couple weeks, I've actually had almost more teachers come up to me as of late, you know, as adults saying thank you, because they're seeing their story, or they're hearing that they can overcome their obstacles, or, you know, maybe they don't want to be the history teacher here forever and they want to be an administrative. Well, now they see, like, oh man, I've got these five keys. I can do these to get that role. But the stories I've heard from the teachers and the administrative staff over the last couple of weeks has been a whole nother, you know, avenue that I didn't realize I was impacting. And again, I think that's why when I get my foot in the door for corporate, I think I'll be very successful, because I think my story is so powerful. It resonates with everybody in some type of manner, because the reality is most people in their family have somebody that's an alcoholic. Could be your brother, could be your uncle, could be your cousin. But chances are most people know an alcoholic, a drug addict, somebody that's gone through a divorce. You know, like I know Jonathan and I talked about this, but one of the keynotes that are points that I talk about in the corporate, and this ties into everything, is, you know, men don't talk about the divorce. They bury it inside and they drink about it and they're struggling.
1: You got it. Mm-hmm.
0: Well, I found some data and some research that showed that for every one woman that attempts to take her life after a divorce, 9 men will do the same. And again, it ties back to this whole, what you brought up, Bill, earlier with vulnerability and talking about these issues. So I got multiple calls during the pandemic with friends who had their buddies take their lives during the pandemic because they couldn't deal with the depression or losing their job. And so instead of opening up and feeling safe about, hey, I'm struggling with depression or I lost my job, I can talk about it, they end up drinking and taking their lives, which is all preventable if we sit down and have these discussions to where you feel like, oh, I'm not alone. Because men, we feel like we're alone, especially when it comes to emotional things. Like, we don't want to admit we're sad. We don't want to admit we're struggling, you know, because we feel like we're looked down upon as failures.
1: Yeah, that I too had to learn that, because that's the male image. John Wayne.
0: Yep.
1: You may be too young to remember John Wayne, but it's that image of riding off into the sunset with 3 bullet holes in your belly and just smiling and going off to the next adventure and not letting anybody know that those bullet holes hurt.
0: Yeah. You know, the reality is every person on this planet faces pain and trauma at some point. Yes. And, you know, I found research during the pandemic that, you know, upwards of 60% of the population struggle with mental health during the pandemic. Right. I actually think it's probably closer to 100%, you know, because even those that look good on the outside, and, you know, some of these CEOs that made billions of dollars during the pandemic, well, they went through divorces. They lost half their income. Like, even though they're the most powerful person on the planet and everybody sees like their life going in the right direction, well, they're going through a divorce, so they lost this money, and they like, so even the most successful people are still struggling with something. It's just how many people want to talk about it or be involved with it. And there's some validity to some of how some of these men handle it by bottling it up inside, and they use it as fuel and they don't talk about it and they're okay with it. But there's a big percentage of men that need to talk about it, you know, because it will help them. I don't go to therapy anymore because my keynote and my speaking is my therapy session that allows me to talk about all this stuff. And so then I have, you know, the hundreds of conversations on top of that. That's my therapy, because I get to talk about all the things that have messed up my life. I get to talk about, you know, my depression in middle school. I get to talk about my drunk driving accident and talk about that pain. I get to talk about my divorce and tell people, like, it was the worst time of my life, but I keep going and I talk about it because I'm going to use it as fuel to keep motivating myself to push on to help other people.
1: Noble goal. I really want to thank you for being on Blindsight today and allowing us to tell your story, to let people hear not only what you've been through, but the attitude that you have and your willingness to and encouragement to other people to not keep things, literally, you know, pardon the pun, bottled up, and to be able to be real. Congratulations. Thank you for being out there. And I hope keep in touch and let us know how you're doing. This is Bill Lundgren, Blindsight. I really appreciate having our guest today and hope that you will hear him in person at some point. And to all of you, remember, our feedback is by telephone is 720-712-8856 and or email feedback@aftersight.org. Get that right one of these days. Thank you for being with us, and until the next time.
2: Hey, the show's over, but your involvement with AfterSight doesn't have to end here. 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
1: Are you or a loved one finding that the world seems a bit blurrier or not as bright as it used to be? It might be time to talk about low vision, a term that might not be as familiar as it should be. Low vision isn't fixable with glasses, contacts, medication, or even surgery. It's what happens when eye diseases, many of which are related to aging, progress to a point where they steal away parts of our sight that we can't get back. But it's not all doom and gloom. With the right help, folks can learn to live their lives to the fullest with the vision they have left. This is where OnSight Skills Center and Curtis Strong Center come into the picture. They're the heroes without capes for anyone with vision loss, offering a buffet of services like assessing what vision remains, teaching new skills through occupational therapy, providing a shoulder and an ear with adjustment counseling, and even guiding on how to navigate the world with new mobility skills. They're all about empowering independence. And let's talk numbers, because they're pretty big. Over 2 million adults over 40 have age-related macular degeneration, while a whopping 24.4 million are dealing with cataracts. Then there's diabetic retinopathy and glaucoma in the mix, affecting millions more. These conditions, along with others like dry eye, don't always wave a big red flag to announce they've arrived, making those regular eye exams more crucial than ever for early detection and treatment. For those looking to dive deeper into resources or find more support, websites like oib-tac.org for finding low vision providers, nei.nih.gov/NEHEP for educational resources, visionservealliance.org for a directory of services, and hadley.edu for learning opportunities are just a click away. For more information, reach out to OnSight Skills Center and Curtis Strong Center. They're not just about seeing better, they're about living better.

0: 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My name is Evan Starnes. Today, we're going to show you how to turn on Narrator on your Windows computer. Narrator is a screen reader, like VoiceOver, that's built into your computer and allows you to not only hear what's on your screen, but navigate around your entire computer using only the keyboard. For this BLT Byte, we're going to assume that you already have some basic knowledge of the computer and the computer keyboard, more particularly. And now, let's fire up Narrator for the first time. To turn on or off Narrator, press and hold the Control and Windows keys, and then press Enter. This is what it should sound like.
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0: And as you can tell, Narrator gave a pretty good explanation about what it does and what it is. 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
0: And of course you can turn Narrator off as well if you've accidentally enabled it. But that is how to turn on or off Windows Narrator. And that's pretty much it for this week. Thank you so much for joining us for this BLT Byte. My name is Evan Starnes, and I'll see you next time.
1: Exiting Narrator.
2: 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The air in airplanes is very dry, so stay hydrated during the flight by drinking water and avoiding alcohol and caffeine. One of the most dangerous things that can happen after a long flight, especially if the flight is longer than 6 to 8 hours, is a blood clot in your legs. 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
0: Welcome. You are listening to Aftersight. This recording is intended solely for individuals who are blind or have low vision.

0: Welcome to Blind Level Tech. This isn't just accessible tech talk. This is technology on a whole new level. We're showing you just how possible it is to live the life you want. Hello, everybody, and welcome to another episode of Blind Level Tech. I'm your host, Evan Starnes, of course, joined by my co-host, Kelvin Crosby. How are you doing today?
1: Hey, man.
0: Yeah, man.
1: How you doing, man? I'm doing good. We're still trying to stay away from fires over here.
0: Oh, jeez.
1: Getting crazy, but hey, we're surviving.
0: More keeps coming, and they keep trying to put them out, and it sounds like it's like whack-a-fire, whack-a-mole, but it's terrible. Well, so, have you been evacuated or
1: not yet? Not yet. The one that was near me a couple of recordings ago, that one got put out pretty quickly, within about 8 hours, and we were in the yellow zone, so we were not quite evacuated, but close. And then now we're safe, but you guys are freezing over there, though. So
0: tell me about it.
1: Yeah, so I'll take smoky and ashy over losing my toes because it's so cold. So
0: and snow. I mean, game travel in the snow is fun. You got to do it at least once.
1: So I'm excited about today's guest, man.
0: As am I.
1: So why don't you tell us a little about who he is?
0: Yes. So today's guest is Josh Mealy. Is that correct? The last name pronunciation? I always want to get that.
2: You got it.
0: Yeah, and he is. He's had quite a, I said tech journey in the outline, and I don't like the term tech journey. It sounds too cheesy, but that's the only thing I can think of. Quite the tech experience over the years, starting like way back with actually creating a screen reader for the Macintosh pre-VoiceOver, and creating a really cool tactile map application, and also giving me a reason to buy an Amazon Echo Show. So we're definitely going to talk about that today. But yeah, Josh, welcome to Blind Level Tech. It's Friday as we're recording this. So how's your Friday going?
2: My Friday's going great. Thanks for having me on. I'm super psyched to be here and have a great conversation with you guys.
0: Yeah, we're excited too. Well, I'd like to first kick things off. You know, you're a tech nerd, Josh. As we've heard, I was actually listening to your pre-show with Jonathan. I'm like, oh yeah, this is going to be fun. So I'd like to really start off, what first, like very, very first, if we can go way back, got you into technology in the first place?
2: You know, I mean, I feel like we just swim in it, right? I mean, technology is everywhere. I was, you know, I just had my birthday. I was born in the late 60s. I'm pretty old, you know? So I grew up in the 70s, and there was a lot going on. You know, it was just sort of the acceleration of technology was sort of in full swing. And, you know, there were still like big ass tube radios around. Like there were like, it was not uncommon to like, you know, telephones were everywhere. But like not nice small phones like we have now. Like they were big and, you know, you could take them apart and learn a lot from them. Yeah. And so the same thing with radios, like, you know, I was growing up in a world where, you know, if I took apart a radio that was made in the 50s, which there were a bunch of them around, and a lot of them didn't work anymore and nobody cared about them, so I would just open them up, take them apart, and they had, you know, all kinds of things in there, and each of the components was like big, you know, like vacuum tubes and transformers and capacitors, like things that were, you know, that you could really put your hands on and say, what's this? What's this? And then there were also transistor radios that were much smaller that you could also open up and take apart, but learn a lot less from them. So, I mean, I was a little kid who liked to take stuff apart, and I liked to figure out how things worked. And that's how I got into it. And, you know, as a little blind kid, you know, there's all the blind stuff, but as I was, you know, when I was early in my childhood, most of the technology that I had was not electronic for blindness. Like, you know, we had Perkins Brailers and slates and styluses, and, you know, I took apart my fair share of Perkins Brailers too.
0: Nice.
2: So
0: Well, that makes me very, very happy to hear, because that is like my that's how I think that's actually exactly how I got into tech. Taking apart, actually, I think the first thing was an alarm clock. But things I think since we can I'm sure we can all agree that like since the whole evolution of the transistor and then eventually, you know, the silicon chip, things have just gotten a lot more small, compact, simple.
2: Yeah, it's a lot harder to learn stuff from, you know, from the things that you take apart when they're when the things that actually make them work are, you know, completely microscopic. Yeah. You know, you can't feel a thing.
0: Man, we actually should have you on our throwback episode. But I'm curious to know, because we do want to do a throwback tech episode, a throwback assistive tech episode eventually here. But I'm kind of trying to put some things together for that. In the form of demonstrations. But I'd like to know, you know, before computers were all GUI-based and controlled by a mouse, you had your dumb terminals. And even before that, your teletype machines, which, whoa, we're going way back. I mean, they but what was it like, you know, before the graphical user interface to use a computer as a blind person?
2: Well, I mean, in a lot of ways, it was a lot simpler. So, you know, you can even today on a Windows computer or even on a Mac, you can drop into a command line interface. You know, on a Mac, you can go down into the Linux command line, and on a PC, you can go down into DOS or what looks a lot like DOS. And that's what computers were. It was, you know, you typed commands to the computer and it would type, you know, it would scroll text responses back onto the screen. And a screen reader was as simple as just being able to read the lines of text. And, you know, you had simple keyboard commands for navigating around, spelling stuff out. My first computer was actually an Apple IIe in the mid 80s. And
0: do you have an Echo?
2: So that was, it had an Echo, and nice. Man, it had 128K of RAM. I thought it, you know, it was powerful. and it is, you know, that's how I learned. In fact, you know, in the same way that I took machines apart as a little kid, as a teenager, when I was learning how to, you know, deal with computers as a blind person, I also took programs apart, because there were, you know, they weren't all compiled. Like, for example, I learned a lot from David Halliday, who from Raise.Computing. He wrote a program called Braille Edit for the Apple II series, and a lot of it was in BASIC, and I could just open up those programs and like read David's code and be like, oh man, I didn't know you could do that. And so, you know, just you know, the same thing applies. In order to learn, you gotta look inside. You gotta take it apart. Mm-hmm. You gotta look under the hood.
0: Yeah.
1: So, like, when you were kind of exploring, what were some of the more struggling things that you found? Or like, why did it have to be that way? Why can't we do it that way? Like, kind of going into, like, how did you realize you were building what you were taking apart? You were like, I can improve this as somebody that's blind to be able to make it better.
2: That's a good question. I don't think I had any experiences like that until I was probably, starting to write programs and stuff. The things that I was noticing that about were much less technical and much more social. Like why do I have to ride on, you know, the special bus?
0: Small
2: bus. Like, why do I have to do that? Like, what's the point of that? Like, you know, or why do I have to, why can't I, you know, do the gym class, you know, that everybody else is doing? Like, why do I have to do a special gym class? And so, you know, those are the things that I noticed and sort of questioned as a young person. From a technical standpoint, one of the things that I did early on that was kind of an interesting sort of my first accessible software project was when I was in high school, I, you know, my family, I'm the only blind person in my family, like a lot of people. Mm-hmm, yeah, and, same. You know, they'd like leave notes for each other on the fridge and, you know, stuff like that. And I was like, man, I, you know, and none of them had ever bothered to learn Braille. And, so I wrote a computer program that people could leave notes for me on and that I could leave notes for them, on. And it was like basically a sort of a really simple little message board, right?
0: Yeah.
2: But you know, not networked. It was just on one computer, but anybody in the house could walk up to it and use it. And I was like, wow, you know, I can actually like, I've taken this computer and I figured out how to make it do something that I actually needed, you know, not just giving me access to what's already on the computer, but like I've set it up so that it's doing something for me that I need as a blind person that I didn't have before. And that was a pretty cool revelation there.
0: No, definitely. And I assume that what led to kind of the creation of the effectively one of the first Macintosh screen readers? Because for those who don't know, VoiceOver on the Mac is definitely kind of a semi-recent thing. I mean, it was early 2000s. I think it was Mac OS Tiger it came out, or Snow.
2: Yeah, it's about 20 years old now, I think.
0: Yeah.
2: I mean, I just want to be clear about one thing. So I write software like for fun.
0: Yeah.
2: I don't write software for real. Like, I, you know, nobody would ever want me to write anything that people rely on. So when you say that I was, you know, helped create this screen reader, I was it was actually already a thing when I came along. I was part of the sort of the ongoing development of it as a I was a college student when I started working at Berkeley Systems, and I was doing tech support. I was answering the phone. I was writing, you know, advertising copy. I was, I was sort of doing everything that you would do at a small company, but I was not writing code. And as they came to, you know, as I was there longer and longer, and as they came to trust my judgment about stuff, I got to start designing the way it would behave. Mm-hmm. And that's so in that sense, I was, and then when we did, you know, that, so let me just stop and say what it was, right? So yeah. Outspoken was the first commercial screen reader for a GUI. There was another one for OS 2, which was, you know,
0: IBM.
2: Screen reader 2, IBM. But that was sort of that came a little later, I think. Outspoken for Mac was released in 1989, I think. And before that, people were thinking, oh my God, we're, you know, blind people are not going to be able to use computers anymore because there's no text. It's just graphics. It's just pictures of text on the screen. And how are we going to do that?

0: what was essentially a virus deep into the Apple, deep into the Mac OS, and used that as our hooks to create a screen reader. And it really was. It gave blind people for the first time the ability to use what everybody had thought would be a purely visual computing experience. And so, that's where I got my sort of design start. That's where I started being, thinking of myself as a designer of blind stuff, cool stuff for blind people.
1: Right. And I assume that's what led to the design of your of TMAP, actually, which sounds really cool. So actually, can we talk a little bit about what TMAP does and how it works? Because I've never gotten to play with it myself.
0: Yeah. So TMAP actually came much later, and okay. it wasn't really related. After Berkeley Systems sort of, the company got sold, it went through a couple of different owners, and it was no longer, I had to find a new thing. So I went to grad school to get a PhD, and it was a PhD in psychoacoustics. So it's basically psychoacoustics is how hearing works. And I really wanted to study hearing so that I could design computer interfaces that didn't just use speech. I felt like, we need to use like 3D sound and non-speech audio as cues in our computer interfaces for blind people. And so I wanted to really understand how hearing worked, especially how spatial hearing and 3D sound worked. And so that's what I did. And while I was there, just like everything else, like, the software and stuff that they were using in my lab in grad school was totally inaccessible, right? It was like, they were using this program called MATLAB, which was, MATLAB is used by a lot of scientists and engineers as a number crunching and data display environment. It's essentially, it's like Excel, but like bumped more up, like Excel, like squared or cubed. It's really super powerful for number crunching and for doing all kinds of sort of numerical analysis and display stuff. But all of the display tools were for rendering stuff onto the screen. So the first thing I had to do in grad school before I could actually start doing any of my real work was to write a bunch of accessibility tools for MATLAB, things that would display my data as, I could print out my data onto a using a Braille embosser or
1: plain text effectively.
0: So this toolkit that I used to print out my my graphs and my charts and my my data for my grad school, my grad student days, became the basis for the TMAP software, because I already had all of this software that could take images and turn them into tactile graphics that I had written. And so I was just, and I'm a map lover. I've always loved maps. And basically I've always been like, really, it's nice that you can get a map of the United States from APH or that you can, get a tactile globe.
1: Yeah.
0: But that's not going to help you get to the drugstore, So I have always been sort of really interested in better access to tactile street maps. And so that's what TMAP is. TMAP is specifically designed to automate the process of producing well-formatted, easily read tactile street maps of anywhere you want. And in the same way that you can, a sighted person can just open up an app on their iPhone and look at a street map to see, to get the feel of a street grid. Mm-hmm. That's what I wanted for TMAP. And it's a little bit more involved. You have to print it out instead of looking at it on a screen. But still, that's essentially what it is. And for us, it's even more important because it's trip planning. When you're planning your route through an unfamiliar city or an unfamiliar neighborhood, or planning a new route through a familiar neighborhood on streets you haven't been through before, man, knowing

0: how they connect, knowing how they, like, you notice things on the map that you would never notice by walking through it. For one thing, you can plan your route. You know how many streets to cross, you know, without, so you can plan it out without getting lost in the comfort of your own home. And then you can look at things like, oh man, I didn't realize this street like goes through a 45-degree curve between these two intersections. Like I thought I was walking west, but I'm really walking, you know, northwest at this point.
1: Right.
0: Or the shape of an intersection, like to be able to check out the shape of the way streets come together, like a five-way or a four-way intersection that doesn't have streets at right angles. Like, just knowing what the shape of an intersection is can save you a lot of stress when you're trying to cross a new intersection.
1: Oh, for real. There was a point that you had made that I'd really liked, and it was actually in regards to mapping being, big air quotes here, visual. I definitely don't agree with that either, but the ability to, what was the term you had though? It was like spatially mapping.
0: Yeah, I mean, so, you know, sighted people are like, you know, I've been making these, you know, I'm a tactile cartographer. I've been making tactile maps for, you know, a couple of decades now. And just so often people come to me and they're like, oh, it's so cool that you've made maps accessible, because maps are so visual, and they're not. Like, no. Maps aren't visual. Bar graphs are not visual.
1: Schematics.
0: Schematics are not visual. Venn diagrams are not visual. What they are is spatial. They are using space to represent information. And a lot of the time, the relationship of one thing to another thing in space is what the information is all about. And that's not visual. It's just that sighted people are so deeply accustomed to perceiving spatial information visually that they get it confused. But it's super appropriate to re-render information that is spatial into a tactile format that you can touch or even sometimes hear. And of course, no, you can't do colors. You can't do, you know, really fine-grained textures visual textures. But you can do tactile textures, and you can do things like, you know, line types like broken lines or dotted lines. So there are ways to represent information that would normally be done with color through touch. But fundamentally, there's nothing visual about it. It's spatial information, and we can render it for us in a way that makes sense to us through touch.
1: Absolutely. That's like one of the best things I've heard in a while, because I think the sighted community as a whole, it basically sees the world just completely visually. It, in fact, even things that you can enjoy entirely through auditory or through smell or touch somehow are just unnecessarily made visual. And it's always been something that kind of boggles my mind. But then again, I was born blind, so I don't know what it was like. But when it comes to, you know, actually getting access to visual information, when did you actually start working for Amazon and their accessibility?
0: You know, so I was a research scientist at the Smith Kettlewell Eye Research Institute in San Francisco from, you know, the early aughts until the late teens. And it was, you know, I was doing, this is where I did PMAP, it's where I did U-Describe, it's where I did a bunch of my work on audio tactile graphics using the smart pen.
1: Oh, yeah.
0: Just funding was tight at the end of the teens. I wasn't getting, all of my work had been grant funded. And it was just getting harder and harder to get grant money. And quite honestly, I was feeling down about the fact that I was making cool things, but they weren't reaching as many people as I thought could benefit from them. And I was like, man, you know, what could I do that would make a bigger impact for people? And so I started thinking about, getting a job in tech rather than in academic research. And I, in 2019, early 2019, I, you know, it, I mean, it didn't just happen. There was a lot of, you know, sort of negotiation and searching and stuff. But I found a job at Amazon that that was really perfect. It was, you know, a job that would take advantage of the experience I had and give me the opportunity to really help not just sort of down in the nitty gritty stuff, but like at a high level. And so I've been at Lab 126, which is Amazon's devices division, since early 2019.
2: So awesome. You were part of the Echo process, it sounds like.
0: Yeah, I mean, the Echo was already, you know, well established by the time I got there, but they were working on, you know, I think Be My Eyes and Ira and even Seeing AI already existed at that time. And Amazon was basically thinking to itself, you know, we've got a device with a camera on it.
1: Yeah.
0: What can we do, you know, that would be really cool for, you know, for blind people that would help them in a similar way? And so so they were working on a show and tell in the early stages when I got there. And so I essentially became the designer on show and tell. And, you know, so I sort of, you know, I was,
1: you're the backbone,
0: deeply involved in what's that?
1: I almost said I was going to say you're kind of the backbone.
0: I don't know if I was the backbone, but the thing is that they didn't have any blind people on their team. Ooh. They didn't really understand until I got there what problem they were trying to solve. And they, like, one, here's a good example, right? They were like, you know, what do we do? Like, we've got this technology, but when we show it a can of Coke, it sometimes says that it's a six pack of Coke, or it sometimes says that it's Coke, you know, that it's
1: Coke Zero,
0: a 12 ounce, you know, a 12 ounce when it's a, and so, you know, what do we do about the fact that it's not 100% accurate?
1: Mm-hmm.
0: And I was like, dude, like, you don't need it to be 100% accurate so long as you don't present the information like it's true, right? So I sort of helped them understand that what we need is is sort of any information is good, like accurate and you know, accurate and exact information is amazing, but when you can't provide that, some information is better than no information, right? Mm-hmm. So, like, I designed this this thing where it would first try to match the image to the Amazon, you know, image matching database, and if it got an image with a really high degree of confidence, then we would return that result, right? But if the confidence was a little bit lower, it would say something like, you know, it looks like it might be, or I think it's, right?
1: Yeah.
0: So just, and then if it had an even lower degree of confidence, then it would kick in the OCR algorithm and say, I don't know what it is, but I see this on the label. And so, you know, just sort of making that nice streamline, what I call a graceful cascade of failure, you know, they would never have thought of that without me, because they didn't really understand what problem it was that we needed solved. They thought that we needed perfect 100% accuracy every time, when in fact what we need was, like, I got these two cans here, give me some information that'll help me figure out which one is which.
2: Yeah.
1: Right.
2: But I think that's one of the things that, as visually impaired individuals that innovate, is you're thinking through that process and how that process works. Mm-hmm. And I think that's why it's so important we have people like you in these positions, because at the end of the day, most of the people are sightlings that are making a lot of these AT products and so forth, and they go get opinions, but they don't actually have somebody actually working on the project. And I think that's where the mishap is, and it's why I started my own business so I can do it myself. But I think what's interesting is, as you explained that, it just goes to the reason why it's so important that people bring on visually impaired people when you're innovating a new idea or a new process or a new system, because without it, it's not going to necessarily meet the community's needs and what it needs to be successful. So,
0: yeah. No, well, 100%. And I mean, designing, we must be involved in designing the tools that we need.
1: Exactly.
0: And that's actually what motivated me. You know, when I went to college, I was like, you know, I was not interested in being a blind, like, you know, I didn't want to get involved in blindness tech. My undergraduate degree is in physics. I wanted to be a space scientist. I wanted to work at NASA and, you know, build rockets and
1: nice.
0: Go to Mars and stuff, you know?
1: Yeah.
0: But the more I realized that I was dependent on these technologies that were being designed by sighted people and were falling desperately short of what I actually needed, the more I recognized that, you know, there are a lot of people in the world that could contribute to, you know, space science, but there it didn't feel to me like there were a lot of people in the world that were ready to step up and you know, design the technology that blind people need from a blind perspective. And that's why I went back to school to get a PhD, because, you know, a very dear mentor of mine told me that Dr. Mealy was going to be able to get a lot more done than Mr. Mealy could. And so I put in the time, even though I don't love school. I've never loved school, but it was worth it, because not only did I learn a lot in, you know, I learned how to design, you know, design experiments and to conduct human subjects research, which is incredibly valuable for the work I do now, but it gave me more credibility. Like, it, you know, until I did that, I was just some loudmouth blind guy, and it didn't matter if I knew what I was talking about, because the sighted people had PhDs, right? Mm-hmm. I feel very lucky in that I've been successful in being able to bring a blind perspective to a lot of the technologies that I wanted, to be better than they were. Like, you know, the maps is a good example. There was no tool for getting access to street map data.
1: No. You had to get lucky or hope that, you know, somebody could hand make a tactile street map and that they're good at mental mapping, or you just have to rely on information from sighted people or sightlings, as I like to say.
0: Exactly.
1: And on the subject of information from sighted people, you put together a really cool little platform that I've been messing around with for a while now, called YouDescribe. And YouDescribe has definitely had quite a lot of contributions from the community here. And so I'd like to really kind of talk about what YouDescribe is and how it got started.
0: Yeah, sure. And thank you. I'm glad you're enjoying it.
1: Yeah.
0: We launched YouDescribe in 2013. I had this dream, man. Audio description, Netflix, there was no streaming platform with audio description until 2016 or 2016, I think.
1: Yeah, mind-blowing,
0: when Netflix,
1: right?
0: When Netflix started adding audio description to some of their stuff. And before that, there was no audio description. There was almost no audio description on broadcast. There was definitely no audio description on any streaming platform. And there was definitely no audio description on YouTube. And I was just like, man, this is not cool. We have to do something about this. And you know, the people that do audio description, they were very, I would say, a little too concerned about copyright. Mm. You know, they really wanted to be able to, you know, they wanted to be able to maintain their relationship with the distributors and the producers so that they could, because every time back in the day, and I know this seems crazy, but back in the day, like, you would have to release an audio described version of a videotape or a DVD.
1: Yeah.
0: They didn't just have audio description on the mainstream media. Mm-hmm. So you couldn't just turn it on. You would have to buy a special tape. And then somebody, that meant that somebody had to get permission not only to record that, but to release and sell. And so there was just the legality of it was very, very prescriptive and really stifling to being able to get access to audio described materials. So I was like, what can we do about that? And I realized that what we could do was we could stream the movie from, let's say, Netflix. We could stream the video from YouTube, right?
1: Yeah.
0: Yeah. But when I first came up with this, I was like, we could do this with Netflix too, you know? And essentially, if they weren't going to provide audio description, what we would do is we would create a player that would allow somebody to watch the video, but would also allow them to record audio description while they were watching. And then that audio description would get saved on a separate server along with the timestamps associated with where it was in the video and, you know, unique identifiers for the video, so that the next time somebody somewhere else watched that video using our special player, it would just go out to the cloud, look to see if somebody had described that video, and automatically pull it and synchronize it from a separate source. So we wouldn't be modifying or redistributing anybody's original content. We would just be describing it and playing additional content alongside it. And so that's the model for you describe. And that's how it works even to today. So you describe allows anybody anywhere to watch any YouTube video and add audio description to it in their browser or in an iOS app, I think. Mm-hmm. And then that description gets stored on the YouDescribe servers. And when anybody anywhere else in the world watches that video, they get offered, you know, through YouDescribe, they get offered that audio description. And the cool thing is that multiple people can describe the same video and you can choose which one you want. There's a rating system. So, like, you know, the best one bubbles up to the top. And, you know, maybe it's professional audio description, but maybe it's not. I've heard some really good audio description by just like
1: volunteers.
0: Amateur, just like high school kids, volunteers. You know, people do it for fun. People describe the things that they love. And there's a totally different aesthetic to somebody describing a piece of anime that they love versus a professional who's never seen anime before trying to do it.
2: Mm-hmm.
1: That's a good point.
2: That is a really good point, you know. And the one that keeps coming back to my head is the Spectrum audio description. I never can get that app to work, but and it describes like the TV shows or something like that. So,
1: oh, is that the Sero thing?
2: It's a Spectrum app, not a Sero, but this sounds like a lot more personal and a lot more professional. Well, not necessarily professional, but so much more exciting because you get people that are excited because they're watching a video or a movie or something that they really enjoy. So
0: yeah, well, you know, when we first did it, we did it as a proof of concept. We did it like my hope was to say, okay, look everybody, this is how we can, you know, we can get audio description to scale, right? Because audio description was expensive. It was like, you know, there was no way anybody was going to describe, you know, cat videos on YouTube and pay money for it. And so, like, how are we going to do that? So this was, and this could have, you know, if the streaming companies had not embraced audio description to the extent that they have, which I'm thrilled that now, you know, on Amazon Prime and on Netflix and on Apple TV, you can get all kinds of audio described content. But when I was inventing YouDescribe, that wasn't clear that was going to happen at all. So you know, this could have been a model for audio description across the board. And luckily we didn't have to rely on that. But even though it was just a proof of concept, it's still up, you know, 12 years later, it's still being used by people. It's still being, you know, contributed to, and they're still creating new, you know, new innovative tools to go along with it.
1: And it won an award too, didn't it?
0: Yeah.
1: Shout you out there. You know, I got to.
0: Thank you. Mm-hmm. Yeah. Back in 2014, it got the FCC Accessibility Innovation Award, I think it was. And yeah. So I'm very proud of you, Describe, and what it, not only what it does, like my favorite kind of accessibility project is one that not only does something cool and enables people to do something that they needed done, but also makes people think, like, mm-hmm. you know, like sort of, so this, you Describe, is a great example, because it's like, well, let's rethink about, you know, what do we mean by copyright? Where are the gray areas for accessibility in video copyright? And also, like, what do we mean when we say good audio description style? Like, what would happen if we let anybody create audio description? Like, what are the possibilities that they might come up with? And, you know, of course, some of, you know, there's quite a bit of audio description on You Describe that's really not great, because the people who are doing it don't really understand what they're creating it for, who it's for, what it's, you know, how it's going to be used. They don't understand the, you know, the best practices or anything. They're just playing with it.
1: Right.
0: But there are other people who are damn good at it on You Describe, and who are creating really high quality professional audio description that's available and ready to be listened to, but doesn't necessarily conform with the studio standards. Mm-hmm. But it's still good, you know?
1: Absolutely.
0: So it gives people an opportunity to play with audio description, which is another really powerful and important thing. Like, audio description technique is not, we're not done figuring it out. There's still stuff to be experimented with and played with.
2: Yeah. Absolutely.
0: This is a great venue for it.
2: So if you're allowed to tell us, what is your most recent project that you're working on now?
0: Well, I have a bunch of my own projects. Amazon will tell you what they're working on when they're ready for you to know about it. But my own projects are, I'm writing a memoir at the moment, which is going to come out in a month. On March, well, not
1: actually,
0: a month.
1: Actually, it's going to be a few days as the release of this episode.
0: It's going to be a few days after this episode, so it's coming out on March 4th. The memoir is called Connecting Dots, A Blind Life, and it tells a bunch of the stories, some of the stories that I've mentioned here, and some a bunch of other ones that I haven't talked about. And it's really, you know, so that's been a huge project I've been working on. I'm also really very engaged in open source and accessibility. And I'm actually starting up a new nonprofit organization called the Center for Accessibility and Open Source, which is focused on the intersection of disability inclusion and accessibility and open source communities. And so it's all about getting people with disabilities involved in creating and participating in open source communities. And also, by that same token, encouraging open source communities to make their projects more accessible. And in addition to supporting, of course, open source accessibility tools like NVDA and mm-hmm. other amazing tools that we all rely on.
2: Yeah. Mm-hmm.
1: Yeah, NVDA is the screen reader I use daily on all my computers.
2: Same.
0: Mm-hmm. Yep.
1: Now,
0: same.
1: Kelvin, I don't know about you, but I got something a little less high quality and open source and professional. And I think it's honestly because hunger has overtaken my ability to think straight. So you know what that means? The sandwich of the week. Rather than throw you in the hot seat, Kelvin, like I've done before, like the big jerky bully I am, I've actually got a sandwich this week. Back back in January, I had a buddy over, and I'm pretty close to a Snarf's sandwich, or Snarf's toasted subs, and I love Snarf's sandwiches. But I had a sandwich called the Mother Clucker. And it's still saying the name just still makes me laugh. But basically, I'm doing this from memory now too, so forgive me. But obviously chicken, honey, pickles, vegetables, I know, and oil. And they had mayonnaise on it, but I took off the mayonnaise because gross.
2: That's the best part.
1: I can't stand mayonnaise. But yeah, my sandwich this week is a Mother Clucker. Kelvin, how about your sandwich?
2: Mine is a triple decker In-N-Out burger.
1: Ho-ho-ho.
2: With no vegetables.
1: And no vegetables.
2: Extra meat, spread.
1: Meat, meat, and meat. Pretty much.
2: So, what about you, Josh?
1: Yeah, it's random, but you got a sandwich?
0: This is exciting. I didn't realize I was going to be asked for a sandwich. I do a lot of cooking. I like make my own sandwiches. I just actually made myself a little earlier today. I had some leftover steak in the fridge that I had cooked yesterday, and so I sliced that thin. Put it on some sourdough with, yes, mayonnaise, and some grilled peppers and onions that they weren't really grilled. I sort of sauteed them up in olive oil. Yeah. Yep. Mm-hmm. And but, you know, got them nice and salty and sweet. And sourdough and toasted sourdough. So steak sandwich, peppers and onions, mayo, sourdough.
1: So can I call this the Joshinator then? Because we have this. Kelvin and I have this thing with like naming sandwiches after each other's names. And like there's been several iterations of the Kelvinator. I think there's at least been one Evanator. So we've got our first Joshinator. Woo!
0: You could call it the Joshinator. You call it, if I were going to name it, I'd call it the Stakeholder.
1: The Stakeholder.
2: Yeah, I like that.
1: That's better.
2: Even better.
1: Yeah.
2: Same.
1: Well, thank you so much for joining us today. This is going to be, by the way, this is just going to be part one because we've got a whole bunch more to talk about actually when it comes to accessibility for blind and low vision students. But before we drop off here, where can people find you? Where can people find your product or your projects? And how can people get their hands on that memoir when it comes out?
0: Well, the easiest way is to go to MeeleyLab.com. So MeeleyLab is MeeleyLab.com. And that's got information about all of my social media. So it's, you know, you can get to my Blue Sky account, which is Berkeley Blink. You can get to, my Instagram, which I have only just started dealing with. Mm-hmm. And LinkedIn and stuff like that. So, and of course, you can find out more about the book and how to order it. It's available. It's available, of course, in print on Kindle, and Audible is going to have it. And I think by the time your listeners hear this, I'm hoping that it will be available through NLS
1: Bard,
0: and Bookshare. Yeah.
1: That'll be awesome. Well, very good. Well, Josh, thanks so much for sitting down with us today. It's been honestly a blast of a discussion for me. I've had to kind of watch myself and not go down super deep rabbit holes. But yeah, thank you so much thanks for joining us. And thank you all so much for joining us for another episode of Blind Level Tech. Stay tuned for part two with Josh Mealy and accessibility for students. I've been wanting to talk about this topic for a while, but it's just not something that I wanted to discuss between, you know, I wanted an expert here too. So really grateful to have you on the show. And of course, if anybody has any feedback, questions, comments, or whatever it might be, you know what to do. You can always email feedback@aftersight.org or leave a friendly voicemail at 720-712-8856. Anyway, I have been your host, Evan Starnes. This is Blind Level Tech, and I'm joined by my co-host, Kelvin Crosby.
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0: 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You are listening to Aftersight. This recording is intended solely for individuals who are blind or have low vision.
1: Thank you for joining us for Audiobook Review read by Sarah featuring Kirkus Audiobook Reviews. And today we're going to start off with some fantasy titles. Kill the Beast by Sarah Swift read by Moira Quirk. 10.75 hours and abridged, copyright 2025. Moira Quirk's narration of this fantasy is outstanding. To avenge her brother's death 13 years ago, Lyssa has been hunting and killing as many fairies as she can find. But the beast that actually killed her brother has been elusive. Then she meets Aldrich, who might have what she needs to track it down. Quirk captures Lyssa's persona, all rough edges and traces of vulnerability. Likewise, she nails Aldrich, a bit foppish, but not easily dismissed. The interplay between the two is delightful as they learn to respect each other, and Quirk conveys their growing friendship. Quirk is a master of accents, which she employs to great advantage, and this title is a winner of an Audiophile Earphones Award. Trade Edition Macmillan Audio 2025. 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The Lighthouse at the Edge of the World by J.R. Dawson, read by Lindsay Dorcas and Mara Wilson. 13.5 hours, unabridged, copyright 2025. Immersive and imaginative storytelling is enlivened by narrators Lindsay Dorcas and Mara Wilson. After Charlie's sister dies, her ability to see the dead leads her into a Chicago way station for souls beneath Lake Michigan. There she becomes caught up in a struggle for humanity between the station's ferryman, his daughter Nera, a ferryman in training, and an imprisoned demon. Dorcas gives Nera a tone of brightness as she loses her naivete through various revelations and a budding attraction to Charlie, portrayed by Wilson. As the grief-stricken and guilt-ridden Charlie searches for her late sister's spirit, soul-devouring haunts sent by the demon needle her with their raspy, creepy voices. Wilson's performance adds vulnerability and hope to the courageous Charlie. Together, both narrators shine. Trade edition from Macmillan Audio, 2025, digital download, ISBN 978-125-040-2271 for $28.99. Silver and Lead, October Day, Book 19, by Shannon McGuire, read by Mary Robinette Cole. 12.25 hours, unabridged, copyright 2025. Mary Robinette Cole's narration of the newest installment of the award-winning October Day series shines with her characterizations and delightful timing. When Sir October Toby Day, knight-errant and hero of the realm, is called upon to investigate the looting of the royal vaults, she answers the call despite being late in her pregnancy. Cole's voices and accents bring this complex mystery to life. With fey creatures galore, Toby's husband the King of Cats, and even the powerful Sea Witch, Cole switches characters adeptly and keeps the listener engaged. A joy even if one isn't familiar with any of the previous 18 books in the series. Trade edition Macmillan Audio 2025. Digital download ISBN 978-125-041-8227 for $26.99. Snake Eater by T. Kingfisher read by Elena Ray. 11 hours, unabridged, copyright 2025. Narrator Elena Ray gives a solid performance of this story in which animal and plant spirits reign over an isolated desert town. Selena is still settling in, having just fled the city. It's a beautiful town, she thinks, except that she frequently feels she's being watched. Ray conveys the voices and emotions of all the characters, each easily distinguishable from the next. The transitions from Selena's crippling anxiety to her neighbor's fearless personality are done without missing a beat. However, the narration speed is slowed to the point that the runtime seems padded. Nonetheless, Ray captures the isolation of the setting, along with the camaraderie of the characters. Trade edition from Brilliance Audio 2025, digital download, ISBN 978-1511354479 for $42.99. Spellbound by Georgia Layton, read by Kristen Atherton. 10.5 hours and a bridge, copyright 2025. English actor Christine Atherton's spectacular performance is perfect for this fantasy, a spin on the fairy tale Sleeping Beauty. The long-awaited heir to the throne of the Kingdom of Bavois, a princess, is born with both a blessing and a curse. Three women, the queen, her lady-in-waiting, and a master's apprentice, try their best to alter the curse, but encounter difficulties. Atherton creates the voices of good and evil, men and women, with precision. This production will engage teens and adults who enjoy a mind-bending story. Trade Edition Hachette Audio 2025. Digital download ISBN 978-166-865-1834 for $27.99. And now let's move on to historical fiction titles. Red Clay, Running Waters by Leslie K. Simmons, read by Cameron Del Grosso. 27.75 hours, unabridged, copyright 2023. John Ridge, son of a Cherokee leader, finds himself at odds with the Christian values he's learned at a New England school. They don't align with the realities he's come to observe, racism and attempts at sowing tribal division. The strength and hope in narrator Cameron Del Grosso's voice gradually fades when Ridge returns home and the brutal seizure of Cherokee lands begins. Del Grosso skillfully navigates the many Cherokee phrases throughout the story, bringing authenticity to his performance. His portrayal of John's white wife, Sarah, is especially strong as he captures her moral conviction and love for her husband. This splendid saga is rooted in the historical events that led to the forced march known as the Cherokee Trail of Tears. Digital download from Leslie K. Simmons, 2025. ISBN not provided. Price is $29.95. The Secret Book Society by Madeline Martin, read by Saskia Marleveld. 7.75 hours, unabridged, copyright 2025. In a soft, melodic voice, Saskia Marleveld breathes life into this novel set in 1895 London. Lady Duxbury, a three-time widow who survived an abusive marriage, shelters three vulnerable young women under the guise of a book club. Eleanor, a physically and emotionally abused mother, Rose, an American dollar princess, and Lavinia, a bullied young woman with a domineering father, find safety and support in Lady Duxbury's drawing room and library. Marleveld adopts a barely differentiated tone for each woman, except for the jarringly hard edges of the American Rose. Marleveld's narration pulls listeners along as the novel shifts its point of view among the women, all of whom are finding courage through their reading of 19th century fiction. Trade edition from Harlequin Audio 2025. Digital download ISBN 978-148-823-5917 for $27.99. Venetian Vespers by John Banville, read by Luke Thompson. 10.75 hours, unabridged, copyright 2025. Bridgerton heartthrob Luke Thompson performs this novel with restraint, ensuring that the self-deluded first-person narrator is fully believable. The setting, Venice in 1899, has a gloss of wrongdoing. The protagonist, an unsuccessful English writer named Evelyn Dolman, is a morally ambiguous soul. He speaks no Italian, and his recent bride, an American heiress, has cooled to him. He's perfectly set up to be had. Two rascals, a twin brother and sister, are quite colourful and adept. Their perfidy fortifies Banville's outstanding concoction. Soon, Dolman's life unravels like a plot from a Henry James novel set in the crumbling city of Canals. Thompson makes this historical fiction an addictive listen. Trade edition, Random House Audio 2025, digital download, ISBN 979-821-716-5544 for $22. Library edition, Books on Tape 2025, digital download, ISBN 979-821-716-6190 for $76, and this title is an Earphones Award winner. Vienna on Fire, a World War II story of survival, by Don Gabor, read by Gabrielle de Queer. 9.5 hours, unabridged, copyright 2024. This gripping historical thriller is compellingly narrated by Gabrielle de Queer. The story takes place in Vienna in 1938, just as Germany has annexed Austria and begun its relentless campaign against Jews. Greta Kolbe is an 18-year-old Jewish girl who joins the Austrian resistance and becomes a target of the Gestapo. The majority of the audiobook chronicles her perils, incredible escapes, betrayals, helpmates, hardships, and vicious pursuers. The action is non-stop. While there are colourful descriptions of places and people, the dialogue is a bit awkward in places, and some of Greta's getaways are implausible. No matter. Listeners will be completely caught up in De Queer's impassioned narration of Greta's harrowing situation. Digital download from Blue Danube Press, 2024. ISBN 979-822-835-7013 for $17.90. And now let's move on to mystery and suspense titles. At Midnight Comes the Cry. Claire Ferguson, Russ Van Alstyne, Book 10. By Julia Spencer Fleming, read by Suzanne Torren. 12.25 hours unabridged, copyright 2025. Suzanne Torren has been the crisp, approachable voice of Episcopal priest Claire Ferguson since the beginning of the series 10 books ago. Torren also portrays Ferguson's husband, former police chief Russ Van Alstyne, and the denizens of Miller's Kill. Torren's accents, tone, and cadence are immediately recognizable for listeners who know these characters, and she does equal justice for those newly introduced. Claire and Russ, along with Officer Hadley Knox, take on a white supremacist militia bent on domestic terrorism. Joined by Native American Forest Ranger Paul Terrence and rookie attorney Yixin Joy Shao, they combat misogyny, domestic violence, racism, and anti-Semitism. Set during the four Sundays of Advent, this timely mystery may be the best enjoyed by those familiar with the series. Trade Edition Macmillan Audio 2025 Digital Download ISBN 978-125-041-7589 for $26.99. Best Offer Wins by Marisa Cascino, read by Sia Court. 8.5 hours long, unabridged, copyright 2025. Sia Court captures all the profound and devastating flaws in an engaging yet reprehensible protagonist. Margot and Ian have been stymied in their efforts to find a forever home outside Washington, D.C. Intense and simmering with rage issues, Margot takes matters into her own morally questionable hands when her dream home is listed for sale. Court shines in her delivery of Margot's extensive inner monologues, projecting both her humor and desperation. As she becomes increasingly single-minded, Court's voice builds on that sinister transformation. Secondary characters are equally true to life, making dialogue realistic and crisp. Desperate times call for desperate measures, and Court's performance is an excellent match for the drama that ensues. Trade Edition Macmillan Audio 2025 Digital Download ISBN 978-125-043-2322 for $19.99. Dark Horse, Dick Francis, Book 14. By Felix Francis, read by Martin Jarvis and Anna Burnett. 10.25 hours unabridged, copyright 2025. Martin Jarvis and Anna Burnett deftly present this two-part story of a young steeplechase jumper, Imogen, and her jockey boyfriend, Liam. Burnett's portrayal of determined Imogen's growing success is exciting, while details about horses, racing, and jockeys add interest. Drama escalates as Imogen defends herself against a violently jealous Liam and unwisely threatens him. Listeners will be distressed when she's arrested for his murder. In part two, Jarvis's mature vocal style reintroduces Sid Halley, a gravelly-voiced former jockey who was featured in the author's father Dick Francis's books and who is now a private investigator. Sid and the legal defense team add excitement with relentless legal maneuvers that carry the story's weak plot. A breathless climax demonstrates the power of audiobook listening. Library Edition from Recorded Books 2025. 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

1995. Narrator Grover Gardner provides a fresh delivery of this prequel, which chronicles defense attorney Andy Carpenter's early career. When the young lawyer goes to the local animal shelter to adopt a dog, he doesn't expect to end up with two. Meeting the second dog's owner, who's been accused of a crime, leads Andy to switch from prosecutor to defense attorney. Gardner's delivery makes this quirky mystery believable and endearing. He introduces Andy's savvy new investigator and depicts Andy's on-again, off-again relationship with his wife, whose wealthy father disapproves of Andy's career change. Gardner's delightful voicings of Andy's new dog's thoughts add a touch of whimsy. Even in the face of increasingly risky situations, Andy Carpenter maintains his belief in his client's innocence. Trade Edition, Macmillan Audio, 2025. 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Don't Say a Word, Angel Heart Investigations, Book 2, by Alison Brennan, read by Hilary Huber. 11.75 hours unabridged, copyright 2025. Golden Voice Hilary Huber delivers a compelling performance of the latest addition to the Angel Heart Investigation series. Fierce independent PI Margot Angelheart, now working for her family's agency, takes on a pro bono case involving a teenager believed to have died of an overdose. The sprawling Angelheart clan appear throughout, highlighting Margot's ongoing struggles with complicated family dynamics. While Margot's chapters unfold in the first person, other characters are delivered in the third. Huber excels at differentiating the numerous male voices and captures the perfect blend of snark and vulnerability in the teenage characters. New to the series? No problem, enough backstory is provided. Huber gives listeners a multifaceted view of the mystery, and this title is an Audiophile Earphones Award winner. Trade Edition, Harper Audio, 2025. Digital download, ISBN 978-148-823-3654 for $27.99. And let's finish off with some personal growth titles. Smarter, 10 Simple Lessons for a More Productive and Less Stressed Life, by Emily Austin, read by Emily Austin. 7 hours unabridged, copyright 2025. Television journalist, consultant, and conservative influencer Emily Austin explains how to overcome the way shame and low self-esteem can keep us from getting more output and satisfaction from our efforts. She narrates with strength and determination, a fitting tone for someone whose ideas and suggestions are informed by her own social hardships and mental health challenges. Though many of her ideas are from the standard productivity playbook, she's effective at using her personal struggles to encourage more awareness about the internal limits and self-destructive habits that impact our effectiveness. Throughout this helpful guide, listeners can hear her heartfelt desire to help people who hold themselves back because of emotional challenges. This and many practical suggestions make this a wonderful resource for anyone whose life is unproductive and unhappy. Trade Edition, Hachette Audio, 2024. 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Springboard, Transform Stress to Work for You, by Rebecca Heiss, read by Rebecca Heiss. 2.5 hours unabridged, copyright 2025. Stress physiologist Rebecca Heiss narrates her helpful audiobook with pacing and energy that give it a motivational juice. Using colorful examples and solid rationales, she explains that there's a range of stress types and intensities. There's the annoying worry of, I lost my glasses, to an all-consuming concern like, my dissertation is due, or I need to get out of my marriage or career. Heiss suggests that we think of stress as a helpful signal that attention and action are needed. Instead of being something to avoid, stress can be a springboard for positive change in a relationship or life direction. Digital download, Idea Press Publishing, 2025. No ISBN, prices $6.95. Connectability.

ability, heal the hidden ways you isolate, find your people, and feel, at last, like you belong. By Anna Runkle, read by Anna Runkle. 6 Hours, Unabridged, copyright 2025. Anna Runkle, creator of the Crappy Childhood Fairy Healing Method, narrates her research-backed guidance in a conversational tone, making this audiobook approachable. After introducing self-evaluations to establish a starting point, she provides exercises for releasing troubling thoughts and journaling practices for reflection. A PDF of the exercises is included. Runkle shares stories of personal experiences from her youth that shaped her ability to connect with others and the steps she took to improve relationship-building skills. Her method helps those suffering from childhood trauma overcome isolation tendencies, master small talk, trust their instincts, and more. Her slow, steady pace makes the step-by-step techniques easy to follow. Runkle's gentle voice frequently reassures listeners that avoidance instincts are not their fault. Digital download from Hay House, 2025. ISBN 978-1401979249 for $15.75. Find Your Fight, Make Your Voice Heard for the Causes That Matter Most, by Jay Ruderman, read by Maxwell Glick. 4.75 hours, unabridged, copyright 2025. Maxwell Glick cheerfully narrates this audiobook about how to create and sustain effective activism practices. Jay Ruderman, who has decades of experience in disability rights advocacy, seeks to outline ways in which activists commonly succeed or fail based on how they approach their chosen areas of focus. Glick highlights Ruderman's open and affable personality while ensuring that his sharp observations of people's motivations are evident. He uses an enthusiastic tone to move the listener through a series of recommendations on how, why, and where to create conversation, court controversy, and leverage failure to encourage future success. Listeners will be energized by the real-life examples included among these talking points on sustainable activism. Digital download from Greenleaf Book Group, 2025. ISBN 979-888-645-3539 for $12.44. Kin, The Future of Family, by Sophie Lucido Johnson, read by Sophie Lucido Johnson. 8 hours long, unabridged, copyright 2025. Author-narrator Sophie Lucido Johnson brings a conversational tone to her discussion of the importance of close relationships beyond family. Her direct and personal tone, steady pacing, and approachable rhythm guide listeners through reported stories, research, and lived experience. Her easy-sounding narration suits the audiobook's blend of analyses and anecdotes as she shifts naturally between reflective passages and practical examples of shared living, mutual care, and chosen family. Emotional moments are conveyed with warmth, while more informational sections remain grounded and accessible. 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Overall, the author's performance makes this audiobook an intimate, thoughtful, and well-paced experience. 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And that's it for me for today. Thank you for joining us for Audiobook Review, read by Sarah.

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1: 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This recording is intended solely for individuals who are blind or have low vision.
2: Hello, ladies and gentlemen. You are listening to the Audio Information Network of Colorado. Thank you for joining me today for readings of interest to the Jewish community. My name is Michael Wolin. Well, the high holidays are upon us, and as I'm reading this, we're just about to go into Yom Kippur. The most serious, I would say, somber, holiest day of the year, the day on which, as we understand the way God works, it's the day in which our fate is decided for the coming year. It's sealed in the book. On Yom Kippur, your fate is imprinted, the book is closed. Decided on Rosh Hashanah, sealed on Yom Kippur. A day of deep introspection, of sincere, honest prayer, contemplation of ourselves, what we do, how we behave, our relationships with other people, our relationship with God. So, I would like to spend today's readings on Yom Kippur. And to that end, I have a variety of articles to read to you, for the most part spiritual in content, but not entirely. On themes of the holiday. So I'd like to start with one. Oh, let me add this as well. These short articles, of which there are several that I'm going to read, are courtesy of Chabad.org, International Jewish Outreach Organization. Its presence is seen and felt and appreciated all over the world. Chabad. Let me start with an article by Naftali Silberberg titled The Ultimate Yom Kippur Jew. The last few years, he writes, I've prayed on the high holidays in a wonderful and homey synagogue on the Park Slope neighborhood of Brooklyn, New York. There's always a flurry of activity as I walk into the sanctuary before the Kol Nidre prayers. Some devoted volunteers finishing off the last-minute preparations, setting up the extra chairs for the anticipated overflow crowd. The scores of men and women who invariably wander in for their requisite once-a-year synagogue service. In this inviting congregation, these people are kindly greeted as they enter, handed prayer books and kippahs, a little cap for the men, cover their head, and shown to an unreserved seat. But despite the warm atmosphere, their self-consciousness is plainly evident, as they constantly cast not-so-furtive glances at the experienced congregants to make sure that they're doing the right thing. I've often wondered, who are these people? What motivates them to come to the synagogue on Yom Kippur? If they believe in God and seek atonement, if their Judaism is meaningful to them, where are they the rest of the year? We can be angry with each other. We can try to pretend that the other does not exist, all to no avail. Of late, however, it's occurred to me that the question should in fact be reversed. It's clear that these people come to the synagogue on Yom Kippur for the proper reasons. But what about me? Do I have the proper intentions and the appropriate Yom Kippur frame of mind? Let me explain. Yom Kippur, the Day of Atonement, is the day when God forgave us for a monumental perfidy. A few weeks after we lovingly accepted the Torah and pledged to God our eternal allegiance, we made an about turn and created and worshipped the golden calf. Absolutely flabbergasting. Was there any reason for God to forgive this heinous betrayal? He did, on Yom Kippur, because our relationship is not grounded in logic, or even grounded in rational emotion. Our relationship is intrinsic, both to us and to God. We can be angry at and disenchanted with each other. We can try to walk away from and pretend that the other does not exist anymore, all to no avail. That's why God forgave us that first Yom Kippur, and why he continues to forgive us every year thereafter. The Jew who visits the synagogue once annually on Yom Kippur is a testament to this idea. His entire year may be spent trying to ignore the relationship. But on Yom Kippur, when our indestructible relationship with God is bared, he's back in God's home. His prayers are pure and true, emanating from the core of his soul. He has no grandiose pretenses of piety or spirituality. He's merely a child returning to the place he belongs, his father's bosom. He represents what Yom Kippur is all about, and I'm envious. Now, I'm not advocating limiting synagogue attendance to once a year, but this Yom Kippur I will be looking around, trying to gain inspiration from the once-a-yearers. I may know the tunes that they don't. I actually know when to sit and when to stand, when to cry, when to clap with joy. But when it comes to approaching God in the Yom Kippur frame of mind, I have a lot to learn from them. Well, let's move to another article. This is by a lady, Mindy Herson. She calls it Relationship Management versus Transformative Remorse. Once I've made a mistake, can it ever be retroactively undone? Sure, we can make amends and learn for the future, but can I ever unspeak hateful words? Well, obviously not, in a concrete sense. But there's more to life than concrete. Regret is a multi-level experience. Sometimes we rue our relationship because we don't like the fallout. When you've hurt someone important and the relationship has become uncomfortable, you say you're sorry. Why? Because you want the pain to go away. That's regret. But that's not transformative remorse. It's relationship management. Why? Because you haven't experienced genuine change of character. You're uncomfortable with the reaction, not the action itself. You're modifying your behavior based upon someone else's response, not your own principles. Real change does not happen that way. Even when it's inspired by something external, real transformation needs to spring from within. Transformative regret needs to be holistic. I believe God created me with the capacity to be a true mensch, a human being, with character and integrity. I have to imagine that, envision that potential as my gold standard. Every day I need to measure my behavior against that potential because I want to do better. Not because of you, because of me, because of my own destiny. I care about others' hurt feelings, and I need to deal with them. But my rehabilitation starts with me. Your displeasure in a disagreement is helpful. It alerts me to a possible character misalignment. When I've searched and recalibrated myself in a serious way, you'll know, because I'll express it in a genuine way, because it flows from me. In the scope of my life, I can transform this mistake into a shining moment of growth and self-improvement. No, I can't control people's memories. I may never be able to undo the past in their minds. But in my life, between me and God, If I'm using my mistakes as powerful springboards for positive change, then I've done the impossible. I've reached back in time and transformed a negative event into a positive force for growth. That's the way I see it. And I can only pray that you'll see it that way, too. Well, an essential, integral, I would say central part of Yom Kippur, atonement, is fasting. The intent of fasting, of course, is not to suffer, not to deprive yourself, but to focus your concentration. So here's an article on this by Aaron Moss, titled simply, My Body and I, A Fasting Meditation. So he begins with a question. I understand fasting on Yom Kippur is supposed to make me focus on my soul rather than my body. But by lunchtime or so, I'm so hungry that for the rest of the day, all I can think about is food. Doesn't this defeat the purpose? How can I become more spiritual with a growling stomach? And the answer is, fasting is no fun. By mid-morning on Yom Kippur, we think back to the pre-fast meal and bitterly regret not eating that extra chicken leg. As the day goes on, we begin to glance at our watches every few minutes, desperately anticipating breaking of the fast. We may be holding a prayer book in our hands, but all we see is a menu in front of our eyes. While the cantor beseeches God to forgive the sinner, we beg God to give us dinner. You can use your body's hunger to bring you closer to your soul. I know of no magic way to make the fast easy. But fasting can certainly be a spiritual experience. Rather than trying to ignore the body's hunger, you can actually use it to bring you closer to your own soul, but it takes some contemplation. When the sounds from your stomach start to drown out the Yom Kippur prayers, and you begin to see mirages of food in front of your eyes, try this meditation. Look at me. I am a mature and reasonable human being, who usually functions pretty well. But today, just because I missed my morning coffee and toast, I can't think straight. Here I am, sitting in synagogue on the holiest day of the year, and all I can do is hallucinate about paprika chicken and mashed potatoes. An empty stomach has turned a grown man into a ravenous beast. Here I am, sitting in synagogue, holiest day of the year, and all I can do is hallucinate about food. And what's even more ridiculous is that in a couple of hours, it will only take a few mouthfuls of cake and a cup of Coke to make me forget the whole ordeal. Is a plate of food all that I amount to? Am I no more than a composite of my dietary intake? If you take away my tuna sandwich, is that the end of me? The answer is, if your body is all there is, then yes, you are what you eat, and no more. But in truth, your body is not all there is to you. You are much more than the sum of your carbohydrates and proteins. You are not just a body. You are a soul. A body is a frail, needy, and temporary home for the soul, which is your true identity. We take our body and its needs very seriously. We can live our lives pursuing our body's cravings and urges, forgetting that there is more to life than our creature comforts. Fasting is a powerful reminder of the fragility and dependence of the body. The hungrier you get, the more you realize how delicate and unsubstantial the body really is. There must be more to life than breakfast. The body is no more than an outer shell, a thin surface level of who you are. Your true identity is the part of you that can see beyond your own hunger and feel the hunger of others, can divert itself away from your own needs and focus on the needs of those around you. That is your soul. All year we work, shop, cook, eat, and exercise to feed our body. One day a year, we step back from our bodily self and step into the world of the soul. On Yom Kippur, we become an observer of the body from the point of view of your soul. Watch your body hunger, pity for its weakness and frailty, and resolve that in the year to come, you will not make your body and its temporal pleasures the be-all, end-all of your life. Rather, you'll care for your body so it can serve as a vehicle of goodness to achieve the mission that your soul was sent in this world to fulfill. Well, a central theme, perhaps the central theme of Yom Kippur, is the concept of tshuva. Tshuva, in Christian terminology, is repentance. The word in Hebrew means to turn, turning. So it isn't just repentance in the sense that we regret our bad actions, our bad behavior, but it's

That's the theme of this next article I'm about to read. It's titled Vistas by Jay Litvin. And he begins with a quote from Rabbi Schneur Zalman of Liadi. He says, "People think that tshuva, or repentance, is only for sinners. But even the perfectly righteous individual must do tshuva, that is, must return to elevate his perfect past to the level of his more perfect present." You stand in this moment. Many such moments lay behind you. Many more, God willing, are before you. In each of these moments, there is, there was, and there always will be a choice. A decision of importance, or one concerning a simple day-to-day task. A choice between disciplining your child or accepting their behavior as a natural part of development. A choice on how to spend $10 or an evening, whether or not to respond to a comment, to ask a question, even to think a thought. At a certain point, you've lived long enough to have made many choices and to be able to see the consequences which they've created. From this vantage point, elevated by maturity, you now see that every choice you made was made in ignorance. You recognize that the full impact of each choice was not seen at the time, and had it been, then perhaps another choice would have been made, or the same choice, but with more trepidation, perhaps, less spontaneity, and with a total absence of frivolity. We realize that every time we make a choice, we can't understand all the consequences, and if we could, then very often our choices would be different. The remorse this awareness brings drives you to seek an audience with the heavenly court, an audience to seek forgiveness not only for your sins, but for the decisions you made in wisdom, with consideration, with moral righteousness, for the actions you were so sure at the time were right. Only now, after you have lived long enough to see the consequences of your decisions, your actions, when you're old enough to view them through a lens ground from experience, and the wisdom and understanding that only experience can yield, did you see how foolhardy you have been? Children are the best example. Loving parents do for their children what they believe to be the best. Their actions are considered, are discussed, are sometimes struggled with. Expert advice is sought. No expense is spared. Every opportunity is cultivated. And yet, as the years pass and your child grows, as your child's personality and character begin to emerge, they face life. They succeed, fail, rejoice, and despair. We as parents see the imperfections of our children, and we also see our own failings. Along with our spouse, we sit late at night at the kitchen table, drinking our coffee, talking of the things we could have, should have done. In great detail, we're able to trace each flaw and imperfection in our children to a choice that we made, an action which we took, an opportunity which we let slip by. And after we're done blaming ourselves and each other, ultimately we conclude we did the best that we could. And, in a strange way, this is the final dismay. If you bothered to examine in similar detail other choices you've made, you would come to the same conclusion. Each was flawed in its way and limited, and in its wake created consequences you could not foresee. Then, even though your mistakes and limitations could be excused by lack of knowledge, you would still desire to stand before God and ask forgiveness. For these consequences, as unintentional as they may have been, are now very real, and they exist with a life of their own. After you've lived enough years, you know that the future is as soon as yesterday, and that 10 or 20 years from now exists today. You know that just as you are asking forgiveness today for the consequences of actions taken 10 or 20 years ago, so 10 or 20 years from now, you will be standing asking forgiveness.

for the decisions, the actions you took today. Even your repentance is limited. For you can only repent for what you know, and your knowledge is meager. 10 or 20 years from now, you will remember standing before the heavenly court today, and you will appear almost childlike. Because 10 or 20 years from now, you will see even more of the aftermath of your actions, and you will desire to once again seek atonement for them, knowing that every newly realized consequence requires its own repentance. And now, knowing this, you arrive at the decision that stands before you today, your aspirations and what you do with them, your child and how you treat them, your wife, your husband, your work, your bank account, friends, neighbors, the mitzvot, commandments, temptation, vacation, anger, love, and all the rest. You stand in fear and trepidation. You know that today's choice will create a future reality that you cannot possibly know. You are about to release an arrow from the bow, and you are already responsible for whatever target it hits, whether that was the target you intended to hit, or even whether it's what you aimed at. Poised to act, you have an image of yourself standing 20 years from now, prepared to release the arrow. You are already looking back, repenting your ignorance, the narrowness of your vision, the lowliness of your vistas, the target your arrow will strike as its flight continues past any destination which you've aimed for. Yet, the moment of choice has arrived, a time for action, the imperative of doing. What do you do? How can you possibly make a move? With the weight of this awareness, will you ever laugh again, be spontaneous, frivolous, joyful, fun-loving? Yet, miraculously, you do act. You release the arrow, you laugh, you sing, you dance. Because ultimately, through your years, you've learned that God loves you. You are joyous precisely because there is a heavenly court before which you can stand and receive forgiveness and understanding and love. You laugh precisely because you know that behind the imperative of doing the very best you can is the futility of doing anything more than you can. You breathe deeply and release a smile, because you know that God wants no more from you than you are able to do, and has already given you everything you need with which to do that. You dance because this is your freedom, to dance your part in God's creation with grace and courage and faith. And you sing, knowing you are only one voice in the chorus, and that the symphony is endless. Ultimately, it is perfect, yet paradoxically dependent upon you. And finally, you realize that the failings and limitations, the errors and miscalculations, even the consequences that cause the blood to rush to your face in shame, are also a part of your limited perspective, your narrow vision, your lowly vista. For if you could climb high enough, you would see that the reason the heavenly court grants its forgiveness is that ultimately there is nothing to forgive. From the highest plateau, you would see that you are dancing your part perfectly. You always have, and you always will. Well, let's talk just a little bit about forgiveness. This is an article by Yisroel Susskind. He writes that resentment is an acid which damages its container. The central concept of Yom Kippur, the holiest day of our year, is forgiving. For God to forgive us, and for us to forgive ourselves, for us to forgive others. In asking God to excuse our flaws, we draw on two family metaphors. Love us as a parent is compassionate towards a child. Love us like a husband
who draws closer to his wife, by remembering his infatuation with the bride of his youth. From my perspective as a family therapist, the greatest treasure in our Torah inheritance is the instructions to free ourselves of anger and resentment, especially in dealing with close relationships. Literally hundreds of sources in Jewish writings over the ages warn us that sustained anger is forbidden. It's destructive, and ultimately it is irrational. The biblical injunction is found in Leviticus, chapters 19, verses 17 through 19. You shall not hate your brother in your heart. You shall not take revenge. You shall not bear a grudge. Suddenly, the relative dies, and the man's love, long masked by a veneer of anger, erupts into awareness. The Talmud goes on to note that anyone who foregoes revenge merits that God forgive all his sins. It further advises that God loves a person who does not get angry and who does not insist on his due measure. Maimonides goes farther, requiring a person to wipe the wrong from his heart entirely without remembering it at all. A contemporary psychologist will paraphrase this as the challenge of relinquishing anger, which presents an incredible opportunity for personal growth. Does this mean we should be passive victims in the face of abuse? No, absolutely not. The very same biblical portion cited above tells us we must verbally confront someone who has wronged us in order to avoid hating that person in our heart. We must do so directly and emphatically, but without hatred and without destroying the relationship. Similarly, we have an obligation to protect ourselves, not to put ourselves in a vulnerable position where the offense may be repeated. At the same time, we need to do so without speaking hostilely or taking an action that goes beyond self-protection, without vengeance, or withdrawing into a cold, judgmental contempt or prolonged silence. Many counselors report a recurring tragic family scenario. Over the years, a man has maintained an angry distance from a relative, a parent perhaps, or a sibling, a child. Suddenly, the relative dies, and the man's love, masked by this veneer of anger, erupts into awareness, and the man is racked by regret and guilt. How could I have wasted these years when I could have done whatever? Mostly it's when I could have been better. Traditional Jewish philosophy in general, Yom Kippur in particular, offer us some protection from such a tragedy. Torah says, do not believe that you cannot forgive. It is always your task to achieve forgiveness. And also, to understand that anger and resentment are sustained by irrational thoughts. If you deeply examine your anger, you will identify and correct these cognitive distortions. That there is a negative force in the world that seeks to destroy closeness. That force is the source of those irrational thoughts. And fourth, in personal relationships, underneath anger, there is hurt, fear, and most importantly, a need to love and be loved. Consider using this high holiday season to reach out to someone in a spirit of loving forgiveness. May it be that, in the spirit of your doing so, God chooses to reach out to us with the ultimate gift, bringing the era of Moshiach. The ultimate gift of forgiveness is redemption. Well, that article by Yisrael Susskind. Well, I want to turn now to a story, a little different from the spiritual and reflective things that I've been reading. This is a true story.
not well known today, but well, that's the way it is with a lot of things. After I read it to you, you may wonder, why isn't it known today? Because it certainly should be. It's some bad story that's kind of stuck on repeat, can't quite get off of, can't quite get over, get past. It's titled The Shofar and the Wall. The shofar, as you all know, is this ram's horn, which is blown on the New Year, Rosh Hashanah, and it's also blown at the end of Yom Kippur. This is by Rabbi Moshe Siegel. Quite an interesting story, I think you'll agree. And there's just an aside note here, an editor's note, comments that the Holy Temple in Jerusalem was twice destroyed, once by the Romans in the year 69 of the Common Era, and once by the Babylonians on the same date in the year 423 before the Common Era, about 600 years prior. One retaining wall remains standing as a living symbol of the Jewish people's ownership over the land of Israel and the city of Jerusalem. It's called the Kotel HaMa'aravi, the Western Wall. Now, the temple in biblical times was built on a large plateau area, which was held in place by large retaining walls. And that's what the Western Wall, or the Kotel, is. It's this large retaining wall. This is an excerpt I'm about to read from the memoirs of Rabbi Moshe Siegel, who lived from 1904 to 1985. He was a Lubavitcher Hasid. That means he was part of the Lubavitch movement, the movement that made all of these comments available that I'm reading to you, who was active in the struggle to free the Holy Land, to free what would become Eretz Yisrael, the modern state of Israel, from British rule. In those years, the area in front of the Kotel did not look as it does today. Only a narrow alley separated the Kotel and the Arab houses on the other side. The British government forbade us, that is, forbade Jews, to place an ark, tables, or benches in the alley. Even a small stool could not be brought to the Kotel. The British also instituted the following ordinances, designed to humble the Jews at the holiest place of our faith. It was forbidden to pray out loud, lest one upset the Arab residents. It was forbidden to read from the Torah while praying at the Kotel, had to go to one of the synagogues in the Jewish quarter to conduct the Torah reading. It was forbidden to sound a shofar on Rosh Hashanah and Yom Kippur. The British government placed policemen at the Kotel to enforce these rules. On Yom Kippur of that year, 1930, I was praying at the Kotel. During the brief intermission between the Musaf and the Mincha prayers, afternoon prayers, I heard people whispering to each other, "Where will we go to hear the shofar? It's impossible to blow here. There are as many policemen as people praying." The police commander himself was there to make sure that the Jews will not, God forbid, sound a single blast that closes the prayers for the end of the day, that ends the fast. I listened to these whisperings and I thought to myself, how can we possibly forego the sounding of the shofar that accompanies our proclamation of the sovereignty of God? Can we possibly forego the sounding of the shofar, which symbolizes the redemption of Israel? True, the sounding of the shofar at the close of Yom Kippur is only a custom, but a Jewish custom is Torah. I approached Rabbi Yitzchak Horenstein, who served as the rabbi for our congregation, and I said to him, "Give me a shofar." "What for?" "I'll blow it." "What are you talking about? Don't you see the police?" "I'll blow it." The rabbi abruptly turned away from me, but not before he cast a glance at the prayer stand at the left end of the alley. I understood. The shofar was in the stand. When the hour of the blowing approached, I walked over to the stand and leaned against it. I opened the drawer and slipped the shofar into my shirt. I had the shofar, but what if they saw me before I had a chance to blow it?
I was still unmarried at the time, and following the Ashkenazic custom, did not wear a tallit. I turned to the person praying at my side and asked him for his tallit. My request must have seemed strange to him. But Jews are a kind people, especially at the holiest moments of the holiest day, and he handed me his tallit without a word. I wrapped myself in the tallit. At that moment, I felt I had created my own private domain. All around me, a foreign government prevails, ruling over the people of Israel, even on their holiest day and at their holiest place. And we are not free to serve our God. But under this tallit is another domain. Here I am under no dominion except that of my Father in heaven. Here I shall do as he commands me, and no force on earth will stop me. When the closing verses of the Ne'ilah prayer, "Hear, O Israel, blessed is the name, and the Lord is God," were proclaimed, I took the shofar and blew a long, resounding blast. Everything happened very quickly. Many hands grabbed me. I removed the tallit from over my head, and before me stood the police commander who ordered my arrest. I was taken to the Kishla, the prison in the old city, and an Arab policeman was appointed to watch over me. Many hours passed. I was given no food or water to break my fast. At midnight, the policeman received an order to release me, and he let me out without a word. I then learned that when the chief rabbi of the Holy Land, Rabbi Avraham Yitzchak Kook, heard of my arrest, he immediately contacted the secretary of High Commissioner of Palestine and asked that I be released. When his request was refused, he stated he would not break his fast until I was freed. The High Commissioner resisted for many hours, but finally, out of respect for the rabbi, he had no choice but to set me free. For the next 18 years, until the Arab conquest of the old city in 1948, the shofar was sounded at the Kotel every Yom Kippur. The British well understood the significance of this blast. They knew that it will ultimately demolish their reign over our land, as the walls of Jericho crumbled before the shofar of Joshua, and they did everything in their power to prevent it. But every Yom Kippur, the shofar was sounded by men who knew they would be arrested for their part in staking out our claim on the holiest of our possessions. Now that's a very interesting story, I think, and what he refers to 18 years later was the British left Eretz Israel, they left Palestine, they were forced out really, and the State of Israel was proclaimed. And after that happened, five Arab armies, Egypt, Jordan, Syria, Lebanon, Iraq even sent an army, all converged on this brand new, this nascent state, just born, and the boundaries were redrawn, obviously. It was a war in which Israel ultimately prevailed, but not entirely. Part of what was lost was most of Jerusalem and all of what was known as the Old Quarter, which is where the Kotel was, and all fell into Jordanians' hands, who then proceeded to desecrate every part of it. Well, that policy of not being allowed to blow the shofar, a simple act of blowing a shofar at the Kotel, was flaunted and defied by the Jews at significant risk, because if the British caught you, which they did, they caught everybody every single year, and they threw them into jail. And often they spent weeks or months in jail before they were remanded before a court. They never had a hearing. And once in court, they were sentenced to additional time in jail, sometimes 6 months. Similar, in my mind, reminds me of the days of the Soviet Union, where you could be exiled to Siberia in prison for simply teaching Hebrew. It was the same thing. And why? Well,
because we offended people by doing those things. Teaching someone your own language offended the Russians, offended the communists. Blowing the shofar, part of religious tradition for thousands of years, offended the Arabs. They didn't want to hear it. So the British toadies that they were to the Arab bidding, they didn't want to offend them. So they threw Jews in jail that attempted such a thing. Well, that's the only real overtly political commentary that I have for you. I thought you would enjoy hearing that, though. I thought it was just really a remarkable story. I have another article here by Naftali Silverberg. It talks about how to enter the Holy of Holies. On Hanukkah, we light a menorah. On Passover, we eat matzah. But what is Yom Kippur all about? There are a lot of don'ts associated with the holiest day of the year. No eating, no drinking, no leather footwear, no bathing, and so on. Yom Kippur is associated with praying, long prayer services that occupy most of the hours of the holiday. Interestingly, prayer is barely mentioned in the biblical instructions for Yom Kippur. Instead, the Torah devotes an entire chapter to the procedure of the Holy Temple service on Yom Kippur, a service that was unmatched on any other holiday in terms of length, arduousness, and detail. The highlight of the Yom Kippur temple service was the convergence of the holiest elements of time, space, and life form. On the holiest day of the year, the holiest person, the high priest, entered the holiest place on earth, the Holy of Holies, the chamber in the temple sanctuary where he would pray on behalf of all his Jewish brethren and secure their atonement. The goal of the Yom Kippur prayer service is to access the Holy of Holies of this temple. Today we have no temple service, so instead we pray. With our prayers, we attempt to replicate, in spiritual terms, the Holy Temple service, and hopefully, by so doing, elicit the same result, the same atonement, which was effected by the temple service of yore. Every Jewish person is a potential temple for God, and every individual is the serving high priest in this temple service. The goal of the Yom Kippur prayer service is to access the Holy of Holies of this personal temple. The Holy of Holies housed the golden ark, which contained the holy tablets. The tablets were unique in that the Ten Commandments were etched onto them, unlike a Torah scroll whose words are penned, written onto the surface. God's word was part of its very fabric, not an added component which was appended to its being. To erase the words would be to destroy the tablets themselves. Throughout the year, we serve God with our external, our conscious faculties. We connect with God and with our minds. We connect with God with our minds by attempting to comprehend God and His messages. We work on creating a warm and emotional relationship with Him through contemplating on His greatness and His kindness towards us. But the human mind and heart are fickle at best. They are add-on software, if you will, not the soul itself. And the relationship that results from their efforts is therefore akin to ink on parchment, subject to fading and even to being erased. The innermost chamber of the Jewish soul, however, its Holy of Holies essence, shares a tablet-like connection with God. At our core, we are connected to God, not by virtue of any effort, nor does the relationship require cultivation. It is who we are, a veritable part of God Himself. And on Yom Kippur, we have the ability to access this normally subconscious chamber. In doing so, we refresh our relationship for the year to come, and we also have a reciprocal effect upon God. God is reminded that His relationship with us is also part and parcel of who He is. He can no more forsake us than we can forsake Him. And as such,
no matter the transgressions of the past year, God grants his children atonement and seals them in the books of life and prosperity. Throughout the year, the high priest was bedecked in resplendent attire while performing his duties. The high priest's vestments feature gold, an array of precious stones, and the finest materials. When entering the Holy of Holies, however, the high priest was clad in simple, pristine white linen garments, not a touch of opulence or of grandeur. Let's not assume, erroneously, that we lack the qualification, the magnificent deeds, or impressive Torah knowledge to enter the Holy of Holies this Yom Kippur. All that is needed is purity of heart and mind, a readiness to begin anew. Well, here's a little few thoughts by Levi Atzon, who asks, or states rather, forgiveness begins at home. He says, back in elementary school, I thought forgiveness was a game. Every year we would review the laws of the holiday, and when it came to the laws of Yom Kippur, the teacher would tell us we must ask forgiveness of our friends before we can ask God to forgive us. So I would dutifully walk over to Shimmy and say, "Do you forgive me?" And he'd smile and say, "Sure, I forgive you. Do you forgive me?" And I would hastily answer, "Sure," and run over to David and do this same spiel all over again. "You forgive, I forgive," as meaningless as a handshake between diplomats. As I grew older, my emotional intelligence grew, my self-awareness developed, and I came to realize that forgiveness is not child's play, but serious business, real ego dynamite, and that sorry is not just a board game. I learned sometimes it takes more courage to ask for forgiveness than to be the one to grant it. But I also learned that as hard as forgiveness can be between acquaintances, it's child's play compared to the guts and humility it takes to drive the two-way street, asking for and granting forgiveness between ourselves and those closest to us, our parents, our siblings, and our spouse. It hurts to walk over to the person whom you love so much and inevitably hurt and ask for forgiveness. It hurts to walk over to someone, ask forgiveness, knowing that many say that asking forgiveness from a loved one ranks as the most awkward encounter in a person's life. But it is the most important act of forgiveness we can ever do. It is the most challenging, and as a consequence, the most rewarding. Forgiving those you love makes your life happier and healthier, and initiates tremendous self-growth. Forgiveness benefits the forgiver as much as it benefits the forgiven. It probably benefits them more. It brings closure. There is nothing more healing in a relationship than the balm of forgiveness. "I am sorry, Mom and Dad. I accept your apology, honey, and I want you to know that I love you regardless. I will always love you and accept you." In case we hurt our loved ones in ways throughout the past year, which we've done, now is the time to bring the relationship full circle, not as diplomats, but with self-awareness, with honesty, with our whole heart. In summary, heroes are those who treat the people in their homes with at least the same courtesy as the nameless gas station owner on a lone highway. There for your needs, there for you, there to replenish you as you go on your way. Well, let me ask you, as Ilan Weinberg asks in this article, is suffering normal? In the old days, people recognized suffering as part of regular life. It was normal. It was ordinary. You accepted it as part of the reality of existence. People had to toil a lot harder to earn a living. The basic chores of life required more time and strenuous effort. Disease was everywhere.
Life expectancy was short. Natural disaster, war, and political upheaval were much more common. Life, in short, was seen as something throughout which you had to endure suffering. When we fear suffering and try to avoid it, we numb our hearts to the reality of life. In the 21st century, life is good, thank God. Technology, affluence, and political tolerance have afforded us with ease, safety, and comfort never before seen on the landscapes of world history. We have time. We have the means to provide for needs as well as luxuries, and we are healthy and safe. This is all good. What may not be a great thing, though, is that the comfort and security that life today affords has somehow convinced us that suffering is abnormal, that we must do everything in our power to avoid it, or negate it, run away from it, or erase it. We want to believe suffering is no longer supposed to be part of life, and therefore we fear suffering. And as a consequence, ours is a culture which has normalized the use of pharmaceutical mood changers, a culture which distracts itself en masse with entertainment, sports, recreation, and the acquisition of material excess, a culture in which personal therapy, counseling, coaching, training, and the like are part and parcel of daily life. We try our best to avoid reality, and we try our best to avoid suffering. The catch, of course, is that life is full of suffering, and this is not a bad thing. It's life. When we fear suffering and try to avoid it, we're actually numbing our hearts to the reality of life itself. In such a psychological and emotional space, the need for spirituality is lost, as well as the need for connection to the infinite unknown, for deeper purpose, for answers to life's most vital question. We fear if we experience the suffering of life fully, our hearts may not take it, and we may become scarred or crippled. But the opposite, in fact, is true. When we still ourselves from those things which distract us from life and are able to fully embrace it, we sensitize our hearts and minds to a deeper truth, a deeper calling, and a more healing experience of reality. Not to eat is to suffer. God gives us this day to try to wake us up on Yom Kippur. He commands us to afflict ourselves by not eating. God gives us this day to try to wake us up, shake us out of our slumber, sensitize us to the truth of reality, to the deeper places within ourselves, and to our need for God. I hope you'll join the millions of Jews worldwide who will be fasting this Yom Kippur. And ladies and gentlemen, we are out of time. This is the Audio Information Network of Colorado. I want to thank you for joining us for Readings of Interest to the Community. Remind you that my name is Michael Wolin. And please, stay tuned for our next program. Let me wish you all a meaningful fast, a Chag Sameach, a joyous holiday, a prosperous and healthy new year. And of course, Shabbat Shalom. Have a good Shabbos. Shavua Tov. Have a good year.

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2: Stars twinkle in the night sky over a magical kingdom. A flag flutters atop the tallest spire of a fairy tale castle. Then the sky suddenly darkens, and a hazy full moon looks down on the castle turrets. The shadowy castle has a timber frame, and it overlooks a murky river surrounded by gnarled trees. Disney. The river tilts into a dark sea, then words appear in gold over its calm surface. Disney presents. A jet black bird with red and white plumage flies over the water until dry land appears below. Beyond a carpet of trees lies a small town composed of modest timber-framed houses. A church spire towers above and the bird zips past its ringing bell. A caption reads, Salem, 1653. Down below, locals in pilgrim hats and bonnets are mingling on the muddy main street. The relative calm is suddenly interrupted by a red-headed, buck-toothed white teenager stomping through the crowd.
3: Out of my way!
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2: The girl shoves her way through the town, knocking over buckets and startling residents. A prim-looking woman steps outside and sees the girl marching by.
5: Oh! Well, that was enough for me today.
3: Dare me!
2: Winifred's sisters are waiting for her with a birthday banner.
6: But Winnie, look what we have made. I discovered a cell doll scrub pig's hooves and mix it with water. It creates mysterious goo. Then Mary had the wonderful idea to mix a drop of goat's blood. And look, it's shigalith.
7: Taste it, Winnie. Tis divine.
8: I cannot eat. I am too troubled. It's the Turner boys off being the Haberick again?
9: Worse. I've been told I'm getting old and I must marry
8: John Pritchett.
9: Reverend Trask arranged it. Said it was his duty since father died.
6: Did he say no?
9: Of course. Then I took the Lord's name in vain. Twice.
8: Thou art most wicked, Winnie.
9: Only a truly wretched man can make me say such things.
6: Twas my favorite plate.
7: There, there, Winnie. Let us forget the reverend.
6: And John Pritchett?
7: Wouldst thee like to open thy presents?
6: You will love it.
7: We search for the largest one we could find.
2: A spider.
9: Tis adorable. What shall we name it? Tis the reverend. Hide. Act as if we're not here.
2: They scatter.
10: Open the door.
6: We're not here. Shh.
2: Winifred opens their front door and sees a crowd outside.
8: Yes?
11: Winifred Sanderson. I will mercifully give thee one more chance. Oh. Atone for thy disgusting words and agree to marry John Pritchett.
6: Allow me a moment to reconsider.
11: Yes, of course.
6: Mm-hmm.
11: Yes.
6: Mm-hmm.
12: Mm-hmm.
6: No.
12: Oh, praise God.
9: Blasphemy!
12: I apologize, Reverend. Tis only she is so ugly and unpleasant.
9: Thou art some prize.
13: No, tis true, he is quite odd. But how dare thou say so?
14: She cannot speak that way to a man.
9: I refuse to marry that lout. If I shall marry anyone, it will be Billy Butcherson.
15: Oh. What? Why me?
9: Because we are soulmates.
15: Since when?
9: Since we shared that kiss in the graveyard.
16: He relishes in her petulance.
9: Correct. Goodbye.
11: Thou hast defied the authority of the church. If thou dost wish to continue in such flagrant disregard of all that we hold sacrosanct, thou shalt not do it here. A rotten apple quickly infects its neighbor, and we want no more like thee. I banish thee from Salem! Forever. Take the girl!
9: What?
6: No! No, no, no!
9: You can't do that! Take your hands off my
6: sister!
9: This is our home!
11: Oh, not anymore. The kind smiths have agreed to take thy sisters and turn them right!
9: Stop! Thou cannot take my sisters!
6: No! Let
9: it be!
6: Unhand me now!
11: Thou must have faith! This is for...
2: Reverend Trask sees Winifred's spider on his arm.
11: Oh, God!
2: Winifred breaks free.
16: Satan's pen!
11: Reverend, are you all right?
16: I'm not all right!
11: She tried to kill the Reverend!
9: Winnie! Quick, to the forbidden wood!
6: What is forbidden?
9: So they will not follow! Go!
11: With the 8 legs of sin!
16: It was on me!
11: Find it! Stop tackling!
2: Winifred and her sisters, dark-haired middle child Mary, and the youngest, blonde-haired Sarah, run into the gloom of the Forbidden Wood.
9: Keep up! Stay close!
2: They run on and find themselves in a large clearing.
6: Where are we?
9: I do not know. I've never been this deep into the woods before.
6: I do not like this place.
9: Perhaps we should form a calming circle.
2: They join hands, breathe deeply, then start to spin.
17: the soothing of thoughts.
9: What was that?
2: The black and red bird is watching them. The Sanderson sisters huddle together. Then they hear distant singing. Looking hypnotized, Sarah breaks away from her sisters and starts to follow the sound. Winifred drags Sarah back, then they see the bird watching them. The bird takes flight and morphs into a glamorous blonde witch who grabs Sarah by the neck and tries to feed her a potion.
18: Thou look a thirsty child.
9: Let her go!
2: The witch gives Winifred a sniff, then releases her looking stunned.
18: Why dost thou come into my woods?
9: I had no choice. They were gonna take my sisters.
18: Thou art different from the other children I have met. They feared thou wouldst corrupt them. New world, same story. They were right to fear thee. Thy temper.
9: I do not have a temper.
18: Thy...
2: The witch inhales Winifred's scent.
18: Power. Dost thou know why the commoners fear these woods? This is a very sacred space. For witches, we come here to charge our magic. To make us stronger, more powerful. This altar is what makes Salem so very special.
9: Special? Salem is dreadful.
18: Only because it is run by fools! But one day Salem will belong to us.
9: Us?
2: The witch produces a skin-covered spellbook, and an eye opens on its cover. The book floats to Winifred.
18: Magic has a way of uniting things that ought to be together. Happy 16th birthday, child.
9: But
12: I'm a witch. I know things. Go on.
2: The book is titled Manual of Witchcraft and Alchemy, and it's filled with illustrated incantations.
9: Cat transformation? Levitation spell?
19: It's an apothecary book, like one of Father's.
9: No, tis a spell book. Magicae Maxima, the power spell. Ooh, let's do this one.
18: Magicae Maxima makes a witch all-powerful. It is most frowned upon. Doomed is the witch that uses this spell. Promise thou shalt never do it.
9: Why?
18: Because I said so. Besides, Book does not like it.
9: Do not worry, Mr. Book. I shall not do that spell, I promise.
19: But what if the cat one? That would be good to do to John Pritchett.
18: Thou art lucky to have each other. A witch is nothing without her coven.
9: Where is thy coven?
18: Long gone, I'm afraid. The world is not too fond of witches. Can't imagine why.
19: Perhaps because thou eateth children?
18: How else does one stay young and ridiculously beautiful?
9: How can I ever thank thee?
19: She turned into leaves! What will we do with it, Winnie?
2: Winifred smirks, then they hurry back to town.
9: Okay, Mr. Book. Shall we get some revenge?
2: The book opens and spins through its pages.
9: The spell of smoke and flame. Upon thy house so full of lies. Malika Mystica. Bring my wrath. May fire rise.
2: Lightning hits the Reverend's house and it catches fire. He stumbles outside and sees his home burning.
20: Fire! Wake up! Wake up!
19: Now they shall never take us! Now we'll be together forever!
16: Satan's work, Eric! Oh, this is the work of the spider! Oh, can you feel it? It's all around us! It's evil! It's evil!
2: The title appears in golden, off-center letters, Hocus Pocus 2. The letters divide, and in the center of an O, present-day Salem appears. I was just a little fool when I heard his name. In bright sunlight, a teenage girl, Becca, is riding her bike through the quaint city streets. She's biracial and has natural curls cascading out from underneath her bike helmet. She passes a line of kids in Halloween costumes and a man wearing a pilgrim outfit. Up above, a blackbird seems to follow Becca as she cycles onto a high school campus. She rides under an archway, then she dismounts and locks her bike to a rack on the edge of the campus quad. Becca's friend, Izzy, who's Latina and wears glasses, hurries towards her waving a tiny balloon.
20: Happy birthday!
21: Did I get you?
20: Yeah, you got me. Oh, so my mom is, of course, thrilled you're sleeping over tonight.
21: Well, Susan loves an event.
20: Yes, she really does. Oh, incoming.
22: Hey, happy birthday.
20: Thanks.
22: So what are you guys doing tonight?
20: Birthday ritual, scary movie marathon, same as every year, you know?
22: Yeah.
23: Hey, sorry I'm late. I decided to have two breakfasts. Oh, and you gotta come check out Ryan's car. We covered the entire thing in tinfoil.
22: Why?
23: Because it's funny.
24: Mike, come on, let's go.
23: Come on.
22: Well, that's a start, right? Why would she ask about her plans? She knows what we're doing.
20: Maybe she was hoping you'd invite her.
22: Because if she wanted to hang out with us on my birthday, she'd probably have hung out with us one other time. In the last 4 months.
20: I know, but still, it's our tradition.
2: Izzy looks back.
20: Yeah, maybe.
2: In science class, Becca puts a turquoise rock down on her workstation.
20: What do you need good luck for? $10 says we have a pop quiz today.
2: Their other friend, Cassie, who's white with long brown hair, sits down nearby.
20: Hey, Cassie. About tonight, I was...
23: Dude, it's gonna be awesome.
20: What is?
23: Our party at Cassie's. You're coming, right? We invited the whole grade, even Glenn. Yo, Glenn! Glenn!
25: What?
23: So, Glenn.
20: You're throwing a party tonight?
26: How is that even possible? Your dad would never let you do that.
23: It was my idea.
20: I told you I wanted to talk to him about it first.
23: Oh, do you guys want to talk now?
20: No, it's fine. We don't have anything to talk about. Have fun at your party.
22: Becca, come on.
23: Are you guys going to be busy doing witchery? What? The three of you used to do witch stuff every Halloween.
20: It's not witch stuff.
23: And what's that?
20: A good luck charm in case there's a pop quiz.
23: Well, I hope not, because I didn't do the reading.

0: Hey, Jack!
1: What did you do?
2: Everyone, settle down.
1: She was muttering some weird, scary language. Right, babe? You heard it.
0: It did sound like you said Satan.
3: I said Satan. I was literally listing vegan foods.
1: See? She admits it.
2: That's enough. Mike, Becca, principal's office, now.
4: Great. Izzy sees Cassie looking sad. Becca's now sitting in a corridor watching a secretary in a ladybug costume straighten up the fall foliage trim on the edge of her desk. Becca smirks. Then she sees Cassie walking towards her.
3: Making sure Mike doesn't get lost?
4: Cassie leans against the wall, looking irritated.
3: Look, your dad is going to find out about your party, and when he does, you're going to be grounded until at least college.
0: Why do you care? You're not even coming.
3: I'm not coming, because we just heard about it. From Mike.
0: As if that would have made any difference.
3: Hey, you finished your test pretty fast.
0: Can't believe you guys are still doing the birthday ritual. We started doing that, when we were like 5?
3: We get it, Cassie. You're too cool for it now.
0: Guys, come on.
1: Saturday detention. Thanks a lot.
4: The ladybug secretary.
5: Principal's ready to see you now, Becca.
4: Students flood the corridor. Becca heads for the principal's office, and Izzy walks away. The streets are filled with food stands and fairground games, all themed for the Salem Scare Fest. Becca and Izzy pass through and see people milling around wearing Halloween costumes.
3: This carnival gets crazier and crazier every year.
6: Oh, wow.
3: Cassie made it on the billboard this time.
6: Huh. You know, Cassie's family dates back to the witch trials. Must be why this is Mr. Trask's favorite holiday.
4: Trask looks like the Reverend.
6: Looks pretty good.
7: Is he?
3: Mr. Trask, how's it going?
7: How are you? Someone got a birthday. Someone got a birthday, right?
3: Yes.
8: Are you heading to your secret circle?
3: We actually don't call it the secret circle anymore.
7: Oh.
3: Felt a little bit dramatic.
7: Oh, that's a bummer.
6: Oh my gosh. Remember when Cassie would bring like 10 flashlights with us?
4: Mayor Trask laughs maniacally.
7: Did you say 10?
3: Yeah. It's
6: yeah.
7: Oh, that's good. Oh, she's the best.
3: Yeah.
7: Oh, where is Cassie?
3: She's running late. Oh. She had a mascara crisis. Right.
7: Mascara. Is everything okay?
3: Oh, no, she'll be fine.
8: Okay. Well, listen, are you one of the magic shop?
3: Yeah.
8: Can you pass out some of these campaign flyers for me? Mm-hmm.
7: I would really appreciate it.
3: Sure, yeah.
8: I'm going to see you at the festival tonight. Look at this. Am I going to see you here? Yeah?
3: Mm-hmm.
8: Okay, it's going to be a good one, because guess why? Guess who's coming back from Boston? Sandy's Candy Cauldron.
1: What? You don't remember Sandy's Candy Cauldron? Oh, come on, she was the best.
8: And then she got so busy because she went on something called GMA, which is like some acronym for fancy people. I don't really get it, but you know.
9: Good morning, America.
8: But I got her to come back. And listen, you have to have one of her caramel apples. It'll change your life. Promise me?
3: Totally.
6: Yeah, absolutely.
8: Good. Oh, would you mind just taking the rest of these?
9: Sure.
8: Thanks, guys.
3: All right, later, Mr. Yeah.
7: Later.
3: He really is the nicest man alive. I know. It's kind of sad he doesn't realize Cassie kicked us to the curb.
4: In the magic shop.
10: People of Salem, gather around. I am Gilbert the Great. Here to terrify and amaze you with the most bone-chilling legend of All Hallows' Eve. That of the Sanderson Sisters.
4: A spotlight.
10: The Sanderson Sisters. We're the most powerful coven that ever lived, thanks to Winifred's Book of Spells.
5: You really don't want people opening that book, huh?
10: That's not to keep people from getting in. No, it's to keep the book from getting out.
4: A jet black cat.
10: That very book contains the recipe to the potion the sisters used to kill Emily Binks on Halloween night 1693.

0: That same night, the three witches hanged, but not before they cast the curse!
1: Fools! All of you!
0: That if a virgin should light the black flame candle on All Hallows' Eve, with a full moon in the sky, the Sanderson sisters vowed they would one day return to take revenge on all of Salem!
2: What's a virgin?
0: That is a person who has never lit a candle. But perhaps the sisters have already returned. 29 years ago, on Halloween night, some swear they saw three figures fly across the moon.
3: Sounds like someone had a little too much candy.
0: Well then, how do you explain this? Behold, the black flame candle burned to the wick.
3: Ooh, so the witches have been walking among us for 29 years. Look out, everybody.
0: No, man. The candle's magic only brings them back for one night. They disappear at sunrise, okay? Just, can I finish this? Thank you.
2: But if the candle's melted, then no one can light it, and they can't come back, right?
0: You are right. They cannot return. That is, unless there is another candle.
2: Witches are real! Oh, let it go!
0: And if you too would like to try your hand at resurrecting the Sanderson sisters, black flame candles are half off for Halloween.
4: The cat startles Becca and Dizzy.
0: So, what can I get from my favorite customers?
5: Just this.
0: What? That's it? But it's your birthday. You can't just come in here for one crystal like it's any old Tuesday. You know, legend has it, it's on the 16th birthday that a witch gets her powers.
5: And like most legends, I'm assuming that's based in some sort of patriarchal fear of female aging.
0: Yeah, probably that too. But either way, I have a gift for your empowerment.
5: Ooh.
0: Just the thing for a young mystic.
4: A gray, misshapen candle.
5: Ew. It looks like it drowned.
0: Well, looks aren't everything. Besides, I charged that candle with a very powerful magic. Just for you. It's perfect for your birthday ritual. It's on the house. And speaking of trolleys, you know, if you're looking to kill some time before your birthday plans...
5: We're not doing the ghost tour.
0: Oh, well.
5: I'm sorry, it's just we basically know it by heart.
2: Ooh, free stuff. What are these?
0: Angelica leaves. You burn them to lift curses. You should take some. For you never know when you may be cursed on Halloween. Hey! You don't taunt the devil book!
4: In the historic district.
6: You know, I still don't get why you chose the creepiest part of the woods to have our ritual.
5: I just kind of felt drawn to it. And besides, it's nice to be in the comfort of nature.
6: The park behind my house has great nature, too. But you know who did? Glenn.
7: He is a phenomenal dancer.
6: My mom is shopping for snacks for the movie marathon, and she keeps sending me blurry pictures of cookies.
5: She's just trying to help.
6: I know, but it's just like, buy the cookies, Susan. Who cares?
4: They're sitting in the clearing in the Forbidden Wood. Izzy lays down a photo of herself, Becca, and Cassie.
5: What? Felt like we needed her here with us.
4: In the photo, the girls are younger and all smiling, with their arms around each other. Becca studies it, then she lays it face down alongside Gilbert's crooked candle.
5: Okay, ready?
6: Yeah.
4: Becca lights the candle between them, then she looks up at Izzy.
5: Right. Another year begins anew, maiden, mother, and crone too. We call on thee with one request, help our intentions manifest.
4: The candle's flame crackles and begins to spark.
6: You won't go out.
4: Becca throws water on it.
5: Thanks a lot, Gilbert. Almost started a forest fire.
4: They settle themselves. Then the candle reignites with a black flame.
6: What the?
5: How is that?
4: The black flame stays lit. Becca and Dizzy hear distant singing.
7: Izzy?
8: Becca?
7: Why is everything so quiet?
8: I don't know.
4: The ground begins to shake, rattling rocks and ripping the carpet of fall leaves. A mysterious wind blows in, and Izzy and Becca's hair ripples around their faces. The black flame keeps burning, unbothered by the wind. Then it sends a red spark onto the forest floor. Becca and Izzy take cover behind a fallen tree. The candle's red spark zips across the forest floor, opening up the earth. The spark splits into three, sending up a swirl of dust and leaves. Then the clearing's plunged into darkness. Two lightning flashes.
7: What's going on?
8: I don't know.
7: It's lightning, right? Yeah, it's lightning.
9: Lock up your children! Yes, Salem, we're back!
7: Are those the Sanderson sisters?
4: Winifred sings.
9: We were running.

0: run away, leaving the Sanderson sisters singing.
1: Performing for
2: you.
3: Well. Good work, sisters. How convenient. Two little mortals ripe for picking. Come, sisters. If we intend to live past sunrise, we have to brew the life potion and steal their souls.
0: In the magic shop, Winifred's spellbook struggles against its restraints.
3: Where is this beacon of light? Have I been forsaken? I cannot steal their souls without him. Sister Mary,
4: yes, help me.
3: Yes. Where was he last seen? Retrace our steps.
4: Okay. Oh my God. If my memory serves me incorrectly, we were in the cottage. The boys were in the cages, and that's when that sunrise tricked us. Fate sunrise.
3: Last time there will be no trickery.
4: No trickery.
3: This time, if you see a teenager, we will kill it.
5: Wait! We're not teenagers. No, we only look young, but really we're 40.
3: 40? Ooh, 40. Old folks, huh?
6: Fine physician.
3: I must say.
6: So quiet.
3: Really? They're aged.
5: Yeah, I mean, we eat young souls all the time. That's we're just like you guys. That's why we brought you back. You are our idols.
3: Idols? My favorite word. Thou dost worship us.
5: Of course.
4: Which one do you like the best?
3: They don't say
6: get in line.
3: I know.
6: Get in line.
5: And great news. You don't even have to brew the potions anymore. You could just buy them.
3: Buy them.
5: Yes, we have a whole youth and beauty industry. You know, shops where you can go buy all sorts of serums and lotions.
4: Lotions. Like potions.
3: Potions.
5: Yep, just like potions, except better because the souls are already mixed in.
6: No more luring children to their demise?
5: No. They're already demised.
4: Oh, that's a great time hack. Thank you kindly.
6: I delighted in the luring. 'Twas my only job. Alas.
3: Sisters, let us confabulate.
6: Oh, confabulate.
0: The Sanderson sisters huddle up. Mary raises her head and barks. Winifred raises her head.
3: Lead us to thine apothecary.
5: No!
3: Toot sweet.
0: Walgreens.
5: Here we are.
3: Tis powerful indeed. Look, observe, sisters. It glows from within with a sickening light.
5: Yeah, that's fluorescence for you.
0: Winifred.
3: Fluorescence.
5: Yes.
3: You know, I think we knew her.
4: Yes.
3: I think she was in the palace coven.
4: Oh, she was fierce.
3: Oh, my Lord. Such a lie.
4: Winnie, the gates, they parted for her.
6: Oh, she must be very powerful.
3: Well, so am I.
0: Winifred cautiously makes her way through the drugstore's two sets of sliding doors. Sarah and Mary hesitate, then follow her in.
6: I'm just gonna...
4: Don't chew it. Okay, I'll give her a try. Oh!
3: Beautiful. Look at it, Queen. This is an apothecary. This doesn't look a thing like Baba's apothecary.
6: Right.
3: It's not too much. Where are the breaths?
6: And it is enormous.
5: All right, so children's souls.
6: Children's souls.
4: Children's souls.
5: That would be aisle four.
3: I'll play the alive. Where are the potions?
5: You look at the numbers in the sky.
6: Oh, the sky.
3: No. You fool. She means the sign. They beckon me.
0: The sisters zigzag away.
5: Yes, we're right behind you. Just look for anything that says you.
4: Okay, what's gonna be mine?
3: Move!
4: I love that. It works every time. So, where on earth are you two delicious morsels going, huh?
5: Nowhere. No, not running away. We're just giving you some space.
1: Oh, no, I don't want space. Oh, come on, my friends, let's get closer. Closer, right? So I can be close enough, just in case I decide to eat you. Soup's on. Shall we? Dinner for three.
0: Winifred opens a container of baby face anti-aging cream. She drinks some, then Mary does the same.
2: Delicious. Plot all with a woodsy finish.
6: Ah, tis tinkly. My favorite feeling. That means it's working.
1: Look, tis the face of a child.
2: A newborn.
1: Oh, sister. What does it taste like?
2: Raspberry. I have a bite. Don't face me.
1: Help me.
5: Should we tell them?
6: No. Retina. What a charming name for a child.
5: Okay, we should get some salt.
7: Why? So we taste better when they eat us?
5: No, because it protects against dark magic. At least that's what Gilbert says to get people to buy it.
7: Gilbert? Really?
8: Are you the Sanderson sisters?
0: Three teens are standing behind them wearing Sanderson sisters costumes. The real witches walk towards them.
5: Perfect. Okay, now, okay.
9: Copy. We're obsessed with those looks.
5: Can we take a photo?
1: Photo.
0: It's a draw. One snaps a photo with her cell phone.
8: So good.
9: So good.
2: We are ravishing. We are very fetchy.
5: Foxy. Yeah, see? The lotions work.
6: Why are these children dressed like us?
5: Well, because they also worship you.
1: Thank thee. Although all my flattery will not save thee when it comes time for me to fricassee ya.
2: Uh-oh, Winnie.
0: They look up and see their distorted reflections in a domed security mirror.
6: The little box slide.
1: How many children's souls are in those potions? How many souls?
9: Zero?
0: The Sanderson sisters turn and glare at Becca.
1: Teenager.
5: No, he's just confused. Don't listen to him, okay? Look, trust me, you look amazing. The potions work. It's just bad lighting.
2: Pass the lesson!
5: That's not good. Okay.
2: And curse thee! Yeah!
0: Becca runs and collides with Izzy.
5: I didn't know what to grab. I just grabbed everything.
2: Ah, there they are. Say hello to Satan for me.
0: Becca spills salt, which deflects Winifred's magic bolt.
5: Oh, salt can do that? No, it's... Oh, my God. We gotta get out of here.
1: Holy Lucifer. Wow. How did she do that?
2: What can I? We need my book. We must brew the life potion, or our fate will be sealed at sunrise.
1: Oh, sunrise.
2: Again. Oh, Mary, I cannot take another minute.
1: You want to hit me?
6: Winnie. We already drank the life potion.
2: Simpleton. Those were a hoax. We are wasting time.
1: Yes.
2: We must fly.
1: Fly. On what?
0: A broom.
2: Just like my old one.
6: Well, what about us? There's only one.
2: Bats and beetles, find something, anything. We must fly.
0: Sarah flies on a mop.
1: My broom is misbehaving. Winnie, I'm surfing, cowabunga.
0: Mary flies with two Roombas strapped to her feet.
1: What unholy dance off I'll do it. They were the only broomies left. The man said, be careful, they have a mind of their own. He's right. But stop it. Sit.
2: Sisters, focus. We must fly to our ancestral cottage, get book, and brew our potion.
1: Then what, Winnie? Then what?
2: Then we run amok in Salem. Stop that.
1: Don't make me come over there with this broom.
0: Gilbert, who's a dapper 30-something African-American man, is walking through the empty magic shop swinging his keys. Izzy barges into the store with Becca following behind her.
5: Gilbert? Where did you get that candle? We have to get the book out of here. The witches will be here any second. The book is alive.
10: He woke up?
0: Gilbert runs to the book.
2: Hey, buddy.
9: You guys know each other?
2: Hey, remember me?
9: Yeah, it's Gilbert.
10: Well, Gilbert the Great, because I earned the title now with my knowledge of magical and the occult. But,
2: yeah. Oh, my goodness. It's so incredible. I can't believe this.
0: The book sends a dazzling beam into the sky.
10: I can't believe it worked.
5: Shut up.
10: What were they like?
5: What do you mean it works?
10: Did they sing? Because, you know, they love to sing.
5: Wait, you knew that was a black flame candle?
10: Look, I am so sorry I had to trick you, but you mean I couldn't light the candle myself. It wouldn't have worked.
5: Well, why not? Oh, ew! Why would you do this? They're evil!
10: Well, only because they had to be. You know, they were ahead of their time, and they were misunderstood. They had the whole world was against them. But now, look, everybody loves them. Look at all this stuff.
3: At last, back to our squalid, verminous abode. Home, sweet.
6: No. Where are all the cobwebs?
5: And my rat tails.
6: Uh-oh. Winnie, hold me. Oh, it no longer smells like death. Now it smells like...
10: Clean linen. Yeah, we have a plug-in for that.
6: A boy.
10: Hi, I'm Gilbert the Great, and I am your biggest fan.
2: My book.
0: The book floats, then falls.
2: Oh, my darling, they hurt you.
9: Did he break anything?
2: Oh, my darling. Oh, I missed him. Oh, my beautiful book. How's your eye?
6: Where are my lucky rat tails?
4: Winnie, look. I found the two 40-year-old teenagers.
6: Oh, Winnie, can we kill them now?
3: All in good time. A quick death would be too kind for these two. Here, hold my darling, and don't drop it like you just did.
6: Thank you.
2: Throw them in that dungeon!
4: My pleasure.
10: A dungeon?
0: Becca and Izzy are tossed into the basement.
2: Bye-bye.
3: Good work, Manny.
10: Wait, can we talk about this?
6: No.
3: None shall see or hear thee shout. Heed my word. There's no way out.
0: Winifred slams the trap door and obliterates the stairs.
6: That's a big ol' yikes.
2: Oh, sisters, haven't lost my touch.
10: Whatever those two may have done, I'm sure it's just a misunderstanding.
5: What are we gonna do?
11: I don't know. Maybe we can... There's windows.
5: Window.
11: No, okay.
10: Yeah, I've been trying to bring you back ever since I saw you that night.
6: That night?
3: What night?
10: Halloween, 1993. Not a great year for me. Bunch of bullies stole all my candy. But then, I saw you. I chased you all the way to the cemetery.
0: The witches burst into light.
10: But I was too late. Oh, my. You're very close. Yeah. Oh, man. So I wanted to know for sure, so I went to see if the candle was lit, and I found a book. He was awake. He showed me how to make another candle. I mean, it wasn't pretty. But...
2: Oh, my beloved book. I knew thou wouldst have a plan to bring Mummy back. La la la. And now, at long last, it is time to conjure together once more.
10: And what are we conjuring exactly? Perhaps something fun.
2: Silence!
4: Winnie.
2: What is it?
4: 'Tis the Reverend.
5: He's alive?
2: Of course not, you ninny. Must be a descendant. Who is this man?
10: That's the mayor.
2: Incomprehensible. 300 years later and the dark cloud of Trastil looms over Salem.
4: Well, I told you we should have the entire family when we had the chance.
2: We tried, but we were too young and too weak. Mother said one day witches would rule Salem, and what have we done instead?
5: Died?
4: No. Oh, come back. Come back to Mama. You're getting very worked up.
10: You know, deep breath. Perhaps maybe like a calming circle might.
12: How do you know about that?
10: I read Reverend Trask's journals. He wrote all about you.
6: All nice things, I hope.
10: Not really.
4: Now, just spitballing here, but maybe we could make a life potion?
2: I'm done with fiddling potions. Okay. If we were the most powerful witches on earth, nothing could stop us. Not teenagers, not Trasks, not the Infernal Sun. Sisters, It has been decided. We are doing the Magikai Maxima, the power spell.
4: But wait, you promised you'd never ever do that spell.
2: That was 300 years ago. That promise has expired.
0: Winifred opens her spell book and it shuts itself. She tries again and again, but the book keeps closing.
4: You got it.
6: I don't think he cares for that spell.
5: The book has opinions?
4: Oh, no, it's your teeth. They're your calling card.
2: Help me, Daddy.
6: I have mixed feelings about it.
2: It's
6: a spell, but...
5: Come on, help me, idiot. What is happening?
2: Resistance is futile. Show me the power spell.
0: It opens.
2: The power spell. Beware the power spell, for it is most dangerous. Oh, fie, we have no time for warnings. At last. Oh, by Lucifer's hangnail! An incantation has to be recited 7 times.
4: Oh, don't you hate those? I mean, one flub and that will start all over again. It's like you're getting in the groove.
6: How's that kind of tired? Oh, must be done in a sacred place. Oh, sacred place. We are not allowed in those.
2: Not one of their sacred places, you nitwit. One of ours. The Forbidden Wood.
5: That's our spot. It's sacred?
2: The head of a lover.
4: Ooh, yeah, that'd be a bummer because all of our lovers are gone.
6: Oh, but we could find new ones.
2: Nonsense. We'll simply dig up my old lover, Billy Butcherson.
6: Okay, sure. But, you know, Billy was my lover.
2: Oh, Sarah, you were just playing. Let's see what else. Witch's butter, juice of an Aurelia berry, one petrified spider, and...
6: One drop of thy enemy's blood.
4: God, don't you love it when the recipe requires blood?
2: That reminds me, Gilbert. Dost thou have the Sanderson hourglass?
0: Gilbert hesitates.
10: No, I don't think I do.
4: No problem at all. Actually, if you don't have it, we'll just have to kill thee.
10: Oh, you said hourglass with an H. Yes, that I do have, actually. Yeah, I think I misheard you when you said it before.
0: The black cat appears.
4: The Binx boy. He lives?
10: That's just Cobweb. He's my cat.
4: I know. Tis really thee, Zachary. Die, wretched feline.
10: I have your hourglass.
2: Now do for me what I ask. My life depends upon this task.
10: Oh, what was that?
2: Let's call it a binding contract. You shall gather all the ingredients and bring them to the Forbidden Wood. And we shall sniff out the blood of our enemy.
6: The Reverend.
2: The Reverend there. And if you fail, you forfeit your life with the last grain
6: of this sand.
0: Gilbert hurries away.
6: Best of luck, Gilbert.
4: Oh, and Wilbert, I made thee a list. Thy life depends upon it.
10: Oh, you just had to keep that hourglass, didn't you?
2: Wait here while I go to find that wretched Trask. And darling, be sure to come to me when I call. Sisters, come along.
5: Oh my God, they're gonna kill Mr. Trask. Once they do that power spell, I think they're gonna kill everybody. Okay, not freak out, but the idea of a vengeful maniac obsessed with getting revenge on Salem becoming an invincible, all-powerful vengeful maniac obsessed with getting revenge on Salem sounds... very bad for Salem. We have to tell Cassie. Okay, do you think she'll even answer?
4: Come on.
0: Cassie's at her party wearing a zombie umpire costume. She sees Becca's name on her cell phone screen and accepts the video call.
5: Becca? The Sanderson sisters are back and they're coming after your dad.
12: Becca, I can't hear. Are you there? I think you might be covering your camera. I can't see you. Are you coming over?
13: Hey, babe.
5: Can you go check on that, baby?
13: Yeah,
5: thank you.
12: Becca? Hey, Beck.
5: Oh, she can't hear us.
12: It's a butt dial. Awesome.
5: Okay, I guess the Chris covers phones, too. There's no way out of here.
7: Yes, there is. Angelica leaves. They lift curses. Hey, if candles can bring back the dead, why can't potpourri bring back the stairs? Okay.
14: Okay, head of a lover. How am I gonna dig up a whole grave in time? I am so dead. That's not 6 feet under.
0: Billy Butcherson emerges from his grave. He's a skinny zombie with stitch marks around his lips.
15: Who are you?
16: I'm not even chasing thee!
14: Stay back! And don't try to eat my brains.
16: Why would I? I simply wish to know why you were digging up my grave.
14: And I simply wish to know why you're alive.
16: But because I was woken up and never put back to sleep. Well, I've been awake since... How long ago was 1993?
14: Wait. Were you there that night? Mm-hmm. With the Sanderson sisters?
16: Oh, unfortunately.
14: Well, guess what? They're back. Again. no, wait! I need your help. I'm doing a spell to kill Winifred. For good. I mean, don't you want to pay her back for poisoning you and sewing your mouth shut?
16: Thou knoweth how I died?
14: Well, yeah. Everyone knoweth the legend of Billy Butcherson. You were Winifred's lover, and you cheated on her with Sarah, so she killed you.
16: What? No. That is not what happened. I shared one kiss with Winifred. One! Oh, she has sullied my name for eternity.
14: Well, if you help me gather everything I need for the spell, I will tell everyone the truth about you. So what do you say? Partners?
0: They shake hands, then Billy's hand snaps off.
16: Oh, that feels... Sorry. Mm-hmm. Yeah. There we go. Right as rain.
0: The Sanderson sisters and Mary's two robot broomies have arrived at Salem Scarefest.
17: Good, I smell good.
18: Step lively.
19: We are looking for the mayor.
0: Trask's waiting in line for a caramel apple.
20: Have you had these before?
21: Oh, get ready. Get ready.
22: Oh, my. Have you seen the mayor? Have you seen the mayor?
0: Someone bobbing for apples.
14: Yeah. Come on, I got money on this.
22: Look at, they're drowning a man. How charming.
23: I like this festival.
22: He has an apple in his mouth. Perhaps they're going to roast him on a spit. My roomies would love this. Let me get the girls. Right up there.
23: They are. They have a mind of their own.
0: In the basement of the magic shop, Becca lights a match. Then she lays it down on the dust left behind by the stairs. The dust catches fire and burns quietly in front of them. Becca eyes Izzy.
5: Now what?
23: Poison apple! Poison apple!
0: Winifred approaches a woman in a witch costume.
17: Would you like a poison apple?
19: Oh, thou must never announce that they are poison, sister. No one will eat them if they've been dead there. Amateur.
17: That looks scrumptious. Maybe I could just have one.
22: No eating until we find the mayor!
19: Sorry.
22: Shut up! Come!
0: Izzy.
5: Maybe we do a hand wavy thing, like the witches do? Lift the curse and let us out.
0: Izzy nudges Becca, who reluctantly joins in.
5: Lift the curse and let us out. Lift the curse and let us out.
0: Becca's palm glows blue, then the stairs materialize in front of them.
5: I can't believe it worked! Oh, I always thought Gilbert was lying about this stuff. We need to get Mr. Trask somewhere safe. We should probably get that book away from the witches. Okay, I'll call him and you find the book.
1: Got it.
0: Trask's cell phone rings.
8: Hello?
1: Hey, Mr. Trask. It's Becca.
8: Oh, hey, Becca.
5: Sorry to do this, but Cassie's throwing a party.
8: Oh, fun. Where?
1: At your house.
8: What?
5: With boys.
1: You should get home as soon as possible.
13: I'm sorry. Would you mind saving my place in line?
18: Yeah, my daughter's about to ruin her future.
5: Okay, he's safe now.
0: Cobweb meows in the direction of the bookshelves.
5: Cobweb, you genius!
0: Becca begins working her way along the bookshelf, checking each volume. Winifred's spellbook is the very last one, and its eye darts frantically as Becca gets closer. A bead of sweat runs down its patchwork skin cover. Then Becca grabs it and pulls it off the shelf.
5: I got it! Come on, come on!
0: The book floats upwards. The book goes back.
24: What was that all about?
5: They must have put a spell on the book or something. Now what? We need to get to Cassie's before the witches do.
0: Winifred.
25: Remember, stay the course.
26: Stay the course. Absolutely, no more distractions. Say it after me.
27: Yes, the Sanderson sisters. All right, looking good. I bet you're looking for the stage.
28: Always.
8: And I said, Sanderson? You Sanderson, you Broderson.
29: I don't get it.
30: Ooh, look at this. One last challenger emerges in the Sanderson sisters costume contest. Looking good, fellas. Very authentic.
31: Thank you.
32: Oh, if these are all worshippers,
28: then this must be the altar.
8: All right. Let's give it up for... Hey, Winnie, what do you call yourselves?
33: The Originals.
8: How original. All right. Well, you're pretty late, so back it up with the other finalists. Back it up.
28: Is that what I look like? Damn, girl, we look foxy.
32: Oh, hello, me.
0: Hello. Winifred to a drag queen.
28: Lose the teeth.
27: Mind your business, girl.
8: All right, people. Thanks, Pilgrim. Howdy. You're doing great. We have a winner. Scary drum roll, please. Roll the drum.
34: A roll. Oh, a roll sounds delicious. Can we go?
35: We cannot go. We're about to win whatever this is.
8: And put your hands together for...
32: Oh, look, surprise.
8: The Sanderson!
0: A group of young women in costume win the prize.
36: Hey, what sayest thou? What sayest thou? The queen is dead. Be gone. They do not want you here. See, they despise you. Be gone. Be gone.
8: Get a grip, Fox.
0: Winifred hurls the award at a judge.
27: What a witch.
36: People of Salem, we have come for the blood of thy mayor.
37: Oh, they're doing a bit. That's right, girls. Take all his blood.
36: With pleasure. But where is he?
32: Where is he?
36: Observe, sisters. The villagers do not wish to comply. Whatever shall we do?
28: Oh. We can give them a spell.
34: Put them under a spell.
36: Rewitch them. What a brilliant idea. Clear the altar. All of you. Clear my stage.
28: And you, try to keep up.
36: One, two, three, four.
0: Winifred sings.
2: One way or another, I'm gonna find ya. 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One way or another, I'm gonna win ya. I'm gonna get ya, get ya, get ya, get ya. One
0: the crowd sways on Winifred's command, looking hypnotized.

0: minions moves as one, and the witches follow them aboard their flying cleaning equipment. Becca and Izzy are riding a trolley.
1: Why did we think taking Gilbert's trolley was a good idea?
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3: 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I love you.
0: The Scarefest audience dances along the street with the Sanderson sisters flying above.
4: Hey, guys, why are you going so slow?
5: Wretched villagers, useless even when bewitched. Fan out! Find him!
2: Find the mayor!
0: Winifred peers in a living room window and sees a couple watching Hocus Pocus.
6: Shove it, Satan.
1: Okay, come on, Cassie.
0: Cassie rejects Becca's call.
2: Oh, my goodness, Cassie would just answer her phone.
0: Mary scares a child in bed. Mary screams, too. Trask tries to rejoin the Carmel Apple line.
7: Please, please, please. Don't mind it.
0: His apple's being eaten. Sarah swings across the sky aboard her floor mop with her red cloak billowing.
5: Sarah, stop bubbling!
8: Come to Billy.
0: Oh. Gilbert's list.
9: Ah, eyes bound!
10: Great job, buddy.
0: Mike, scared by a cackling witch toy, unaware that nearby the Scarefest crowd is combing the streets. They're still dancing as one, and they whip their heads back and forth looking for Trask. Trask's way back in the Carmel Apple line, looking distressed as more and more are sold. The Sanderson sisters are still flying over Salem.
4: We looked everywhere. I give, I'm tired, Winnie. I need, like, a snack and a stool.
11: Oh, we could inquire with someone.
5: Inquire of who? Who would be stupid enough to lead three witches to the mayor?
2: Cassie, open up! Crazy witches are trying to kill your dad! Cassie!
1: What are you guys doing?
2: Where's your dad?
1: Well, after he grounded me for the rest of my life because you ratted me out, he went back to the festival to get his apple. Mike?
0: Mike's running.
4: I told the end would work.
5: Oh, please. Because mere luck we stumbled upon the village idiot.
4: Are they?
1: Well, let's wait, but inside now.
2: Oh, my God.
1: Are those the Sanderson sisters?
2: Yeah, you saw them flying, right? So we don't need to explain that to you.
12: Come out, come out.
2: Go, go, go, go, go!
1: What is happening?
0: The Sanderson sisters bust down the front door and hurry into Cassie's house.
5: Trask must be in here someplace. Spread out.
0: Winifred watches Sarah stretch out her arms and lower down into a split.
5: Not like that! Oh. Oh. Oh. He's serious!
1: He's serious.
13: Sorry, I didn't quite catch that.
5: What's that?
4: Winnie, there is a small woman trapped in the box.
5: No, yes.
13: I still don't understand. Is there something else I can do for you?
14: Thank you, Sandy. Thank you so much.
15: Huh? What?
14: Okay.
0: Trask joins the crowd.
14: Hey. This is a flash mob. You're in a flash mob. I watch these on TV all the time.
15: Well, you too.
14: I love them. I love them. Great.
15: Oh, I wish I knew the steps.
14: Hey! Wow. Hey, I got tons of steps, man.
1: What am I doing here?
14: I got tons of routines. Are we done? The choreo's out?
11: It's weird.
15: You guys should get an apple. That was well done.
14: How do we get
15: here? Where's my apple? Hey. Whoa, whoa, whoa, whoa, whoa. Who's got my apple? Whoa. Hey.
14: Sandy, no, no. Oh, come on. No, no. No. Ah!
16: We're gonna win us a spider.
17: Yes, we are.
15: Who?
16: Not petrified.
17: Look at that.
16: She won't know the difference.
0: Billy throws a ball. Gilbert celebrates Billy's win. Then he checks his watch and looks worried.
15: Yeah, yeah.
9: You know, you can do this. Just kind of believe in yourself.
17: We'll
9: you
17: get it.
9: All right. All right now.
0: Billy wins the game again.
17: On the legs. On the...
0: Cassie's house is in darkness. Inside, the door leading to the garage appears to swing open by itself. The Sanderson sisters poke their heads around the door. Becca watches them from a hiding place.
18: I smell children. Winnie, looky.
0: Feet.
19: Well, if it isn't. What's her name again?
18: Siska baby.
11: Edward. Edward.
19: How could it possibly be Edward, you silly woman?
20: It's Becca.
19: Becca. Well, goodbye, Becca.
21: Hey, wait. You need the juice of an Aurelia berry for your spell, right? Well, this is all the Aurelia juice in Salem. Let me out of here alive, or I will pour it out.
19: Why art thou such a pest? Thou shalt die for Salem. What has Salem ever done for me?
21: No one in Salem has ever tried to kill my friends.
19: So lay thy burden down. It is unattractive to hold a grudge.
21: You've literally held a grudge for centuries.
19: And why not? That tyrannical chastise to take my sisters. Oh, my beloved sisters. Now give me that Aurelia.
21: Now!
0: Izzy and Cassie spread salt.
19: Kill him, Winnie.
0: Winifred hurls a series of magic green bolts, but each one is deflected by the salt circle. She watches each bolt bounce back and looks confused.
21: The salt blocks dark magic. Seeing as you're basically dark magic in human form, you're trapped.
19: Impossible.
0: Winifred steps toward the salt circle. Then she hesitates and shoves Sarah towards it instead. Sarah hits an invisible wall. Winifred shoves Sarah again. Becca sips from her water bottle.
20: Oh, no.
21: Oh, this? Oh, no, this is just water. You've been tricked by teenagers. Again.
22: Let us bewitch them with song, and we will lure them into setting us free.
19: Good idea. Good idea. I'm up here, you're down there.
22: I'm down there. Really? I don't feel particularly warmed up yet. Had I known I was going to be down there, I might have...
19: Stop it!
23: Next time, do not tell people we wish to bewitch.
19: That we are about to bewitch them!
0: Gilbert hurries into the magic shop and finds the hourglass almost out of sand. He turns it over, but the sand goes backwards. Billy stumbles into the doorway and sees Gilbert. Then he extends his bony finger into an accusatory point.
17: She cursed you! You are not trying to kill them, you are helping them! You liar!
15: No! Wait! Billy! Please! Stop! I need your head!
17: Well, take one of their heads!
15: Huh? It has to be you! You were her lover!
17: We shared one kiss!
9: Please, let me explain.
0: Gilbert pulls off Billy's head.
17: Stop! I'm happy! Don't just stand there! Get him! Follow the sound of my voice, you dustbag!
0: Mike.
24: I'm going to go ahead and inference that you're the one responsible for the Sanderson sisters being alive.
21: Okay, inference is a noun, not a verb.
24: Who cares? This is why you shouldn't mess around with that witchery.
21: Hey, I don't think she did it on purpose. You didn't, right? Are you kidding me? Of course I didn't. Gilbert tricked us into lighting the candle.
20: Gilbert did this?
21: Yeah. It's been kind of a crazy night. Which you would know if you'd have been there.
20: Oh, I'm sorry. I didn't exactly feel welcome, you know, because you guys iced me out.
21: You ditched us.
20: What are you talking about? I kept asking you guys to hang out, and you would just flake or not respond.
21: Because everything you wanted to do involved Mike and his friends.
20: Yeah, it was like you suddenly had an entourage, and we couldn't hang out with you without having to hang out with them. I didn't know you guys were mad about that.
21: How could you not know?
20: Because you didn't tell me. Cassie, why would we want to hang out with people that just make fun of us?
24: I don't make fun of you guys.
20: Yeah, you call us witches and say that we're weird.
24: Yeah, because you hang out in magic stores and always carry around colorful rocks. And I think it's weird, but I don't make fun of you guys.
20: Do you hear yourself? Okay, pointing out people's differences and saying that they're weird is making fun of them.
3: Mike stunned.
24: Whoa.
6: Did you, like, really not know that?
24: No. I thought I was just making conversation. I've got so many people to apologize to.
6: It's okay.
3: Trask's car pulls up.
20: Oh, no. Oh my God, Dad! Woo! Give me a second, hold on! Move! Move! Where are you going?
22: Oh, the sun! Oh, no! I don't want to die!
7: Oh, oopsie. Sorry. My mistake. It's just a very small bus.
3: Winifred sees Trask.
8: Oh. You!
10: Hello. Sorry. Cassie's party is over. It's time to go home. Yeah.
25: It's an older crowd than I expected.
8: Wow! You're the Sanderson sisters, right?
10: In... incredible costumes. You guys look amazing.
8: Oh, sew up your lips, you pious, pompous dunderhead.
25: Okay, we're giving a performance now. I love the commitment.
8: I love the resting witch face.
10: Do you want me to play along?
8: I could play the Reverend, you know. I hate the Sanderson sisters. Nah, that wasn't that great.
10: But anyway, I'm not being a very good host. I haven't even formally introduced myself. I'm the mayor.
20: Wait, Dad!
22: Ah, another little Trask. The bloodline continues.
8: Who are these women?
22: My worst nightmare. Oh, if only we weren't trapped.
25: What?
10: Seriously, what's going on?
8: What a cruel world. We finally have the blood of a man in our nostrils, yet we are trapped in salt like a slab of corned beef.
10: What are you doing? What are you doing?
20: Oh, it's for your safety.
10: It is for my safety. Stop, stop, stop, stop, stop. Stop. Whatever this is, I'm in no mood. I have had an awful day. Do you know that? God knows what kind of unchaperoned house party you were throwing in there, and then I come home to like the gothic golden girls in my garage. What the heck? This has been a very bad Halloween.
20: Well, at least you got your caramel apple, right?
10: Oh, okay, actually I didn't, because after mine was stolen, I went back and Sandy had given away all of her apples, which I think is really unprofessional, right? So I didn't get an apple, so then I went to some Walgreens who turned out their lights, which makes no sense. What Walgreens turns out their lights, okay? But you know what I got? You know what I got in the dark? This pathetic thing. This. Look at this. I don't even know if there's an apple in there. No, this is probably a caramel-covered matzo ball for all I know, but you know what? I'm going to eat it and I'm going to like it.
20: I feel bad. He's been telling me about that caramel apple for weeks. I'm just glad he's safe.
3: The girls walk away. Mary's robot broomies trundle towards the garage where the witches are trapped.
22: Ready? Move!
8: I cannot. My eyes are misted over with the tragic tears of a lifetime of failure.
22: Look, my broomies! They hate mess! Do you see this?
3: They begin swallowing up the salt circle. The girls join Mike by the trolley.
24: Is your dad mad?
20: Very. He wants everyone to leave.
26: Well, we can hang out here. Watch out for the Sanderson sisters until sunrise.
6: Yeah, I'll tell my mom we're sleeping over at Cassie's. She'll be so happy. She misses you.
27: Aw, Susan.
3: Suddenly, Winifred snatches up Cassie and flies away with her. Becca raises her hands and her palms glow blue.
6: What was that?
20: I don't know. No, we gotta get Cassie.
6: They're going to the woods.
20: Okay, let's go.
3: They run off down the street. Mike turns around and sees Billy's headless body. Mike passes out, and Billy's body shrugs. Billy's head is in the forbidden wood, watching Gilbert set out his ingredients.
9: The head of a lover, witch's butter, Aurelia berry juice, and a petrified spider, I guess. Well, I did it. I'm not gonna die.
28: Oh, they're still gonna kill you.
3: Gilbert sees the candle.
9: How did I kill them first?
3: the black flame still burning, and Gilbert tries blowing it out.
28: The candle is what's keeping him alive. It won't go out until the sun rises, you dolt.
1: Well, there's no need for name calling. Cassie?
19: Ah, Gilbert! Impeccable timing.
22: Hi. Hello, Billy.
19: Yes. Hello, Billy.
28: Hello, you withering hag.
19: Well, if thou hast nothing nice to say.
3: She sews his mouth.
22: Good job, Winnie. Now we have everything we need.
19: No, not everything.
28: Everything.
3: Cobweb watches Winifred's spellbook fly out of the magic shop. It glides straight into Winifred's hand.
19: There you are, my sweet.
1: Wait. You said you need the blood of an enemy, but, I mean, she's not your enemy.
19: No,
28: she has our enemy's blood.
22: Ooh, ouch, that's gotta hurt.
1: Okay, well, looks like you've got everything you need, so I think you just, like, maybe let her go, okay?
22: That's a good idea, Gilbert, but then how would we torture her, huh?
3: Cassie's tied up.
19: Now, thank you
23: for your assistance, Gilbert, but thou art now rendered redundant.
19: Oh.
3: Gilbert flies through the air.
22: Should we?
26: No. Cassie.
3: Winifred releases the book, and it floats in midair over the potion ingredients.
23: Reveal the incantation. Sister. I call upon

0: Becca.
1: Becca's palms are glowing blue.
2: Oh my god. This fall in the Walgreens, the leaves in the basement, Cassie's house. 16th birthday. You're a witch.
0: That doesn't make any sense.
2: None of what's happened tonight makes any sense. Okay, look, I'm sorry to have to rush this very big, very pivotal moment in your life, but do you think we can use your magic to stop them and save Cassie?
0: I guess we're gonna find out. Hey, go get Cassie.
2: Let's do this.
3: North, south, east, west.
1: Becca wiggles her fingers, and the magical blue light ripples under her control.
0: Oh! Edward is a witch?
3: I knew she smelled awful.
1: Becca hits Winifred with a hazy bolt.
4: This little witch against the most powerful coven in history. Sisters, who do you think is going to win?
0: Let me see. Could it be us?
2: Ow! Hey! She's got her own coven, you witch!
1: Izzy and Cassie throw rocks at the witches, and Becca fires more magic bolts. Sarah points her finger. Then she looks amazed as a magic bolt fires out. She points again and fires more bolts.
0: I am suddenly powerful.
1: Mary fires a bolt.
5: Winnie, me too. Oh, I am also suddenly powerful.
1: Becca to Izzy and Cassie.
2: Get out of here. Go.
1: Winifred zaps Becca.
4: Stop that! Stop dancing around, you fool! Get them! Get them!
1: Sarah zaps Winifred.
4: Ooh. I beg your pardon?
6: I am not a fool. I am a good and loyal sister, and I expect to be seen as such!
5: Ooh, she let it down. She's a good and loyal sister.
4: Shut up and get going!
6: Of course, Winnie. With pleasure.
4: Go!
6: Post haste, as is your wife.
7: I apologize for her. She
4: deserves it. Get up.
1: The spellbook watches Winifred zap Becca again. Becca winces, then rises to her feet.
0: You don't want to do the spell. I know it may not feel like it, but you have a choice.
4: And what choice would that be?
0: I'm talking to the book.
1: The book's eye darts between Winifred and Becca. Becca holds out her hand, ready to receive it. Then Winifred looks horrified as the book floats away from her.
0: Book?
4: No! No! No!
1: Billy giggles as Becca runs away with the book.
0: There she is! Fled! Oh, Becca, you're okay. I am so sorry. I should have just talked to you.
8: I'm so sorry. I shouldn't have assumed. You're
0: no,
8: my best friend.
0: But I was
8: this
0: the one.
8: This is so sweet, and I'm so happy this is happening right now, but can we please figure out a plan?
0: Right. Okay, is there anything that we can do?
9: Magic High Maxima.
0: No, I'm not like Winifred. I don't want to be all powerful. I just want
9: to
0: stop that.
9: Oh, I think he wants you to read the warning. Oh, the book is alive, by the way. Beware the power spell, for it is most dangerous. Power is meant to be shared. To claim it all, a price must be paid. What is valued most dearly, thou shalt have to trade.
1: The book suddenly snaps shut.
9: What does she value most?
1: The witches are floating above them. Becca conjures a protective bubble.
4: Sisters, observe. She has a new parlor chick. Shall we have a little fun?
10: Oh, I love fun.
1: The Sanderson sisters zap the force field with magic bolts. Inside the bubble, Izzy suddenly looks thoughtful.
9: Power's meant to be shared.
0: Becca, give me your hand. I'm kind of in the middle of something right now.
4: Little witch, you cannot hide from our power.
0: Power is meant to be shared.
1: Winifred keeps firing bolts.
0: Becca, give me your hand! Come on!
1: Becca does it.

0: Cassie join hands, strengthening the protective shield. The witches look stunned.
1: Even with your sisters just as powerful as you are, you still can't win!
2: This is my spell! They are mere parasites, leeches enjoying the spoils. I remain the most powerful one!
1: You couldn't even finish the power spell. And now it's too late. We have your book!
2: I do not need a book. Sisters, come. We will complete the spell without book. And once we do, your inconsequential powers will not protect you or your little friends or all of Salem from our wrath. Sisters, away!
3: Away!
0: The Sanderson sisters fly away. Then Becca, Izzy, and Cassie drop the shield, looking exhausted.
4: Did we just do magic? Uh-huh.
1: Wait, the warning. I think I know how to stop them. We have to tell them. Okay.
0: The Sanderson sisters are bathed in blue light, preparing to cast the spell.
2: It's time.
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2: 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And in return, I ask of thee, Magica Maxima, give to me.
0: A column of magical light darts up into the night sky. Its power sweeps across the forest and spreads out toward Salem. Billy looks concerned. The light darts back into the cauldron, and the Sanderson sisters lower their arms.
4: Oh, I can't. Sisters, the flame is out, and yet we are still here!
5: Work, would it really? I mean, stellar work.
4: Yes.
5: Beautiful work.
2: I thank thee, sister.
5: This
4: you.
5: Right.
4: And now, we shall never die.
2: And all Salem shall fail!
0: They all fire magical bolts into the sky. Then they dance around the clearing in celebration.
7: Oh, madam, come give up. May I?
0: Becca, Izzy, and Cassie run towards them, and Winifred sees her book in Becca's arms.
4: Oh, look!
2: Well, well, well. The little witch returns with her lackeys. What dost thou want here?
1: You should have read the warning.
2: Why, what pearls would book cast at my feet? I read none.
1: The power spell? It takes what you value most.
2: Silence!
4: When?
2: Thou art no witch. Thou art nothing but a silly child. Thou knowest nothing.
4: Winnie?
0: Sarah and Mary are disappearing.
4: Winnie? The wind is stealing my fingers. Winnie!
2: Sisters!
5: Tis over! Oh, no! Oh, Winnie, please! Please don't forget us! Oh, and
2: I know I was a favorite.
8: Stop! Wait! With a ghost doll! Wait! Oh, please! Don't leave me!
4: Art thou not coming with us?
0: Sarah reaches for Winifred with her fading hand. Winifred stares back helplessly and doesn't take it.
4: Oh, fare thee well, my sisters.
5: Yes, yes, and Winnie, sorrow is such sweet parting. Bye-bye.
0: Sarah and Mary turn to dust.
8: Ah! Magica Maxima! Confessio! Rescind the spell!
0: Winifred looks at the spellbook.
8: Undo what I have done. I beg of thee.
3: Becca.
1: They were the price you paid.
8: Oh, not my sisters. My beloved, infuriated sisters. Why, they were my kin. Of course, I was the pretty one. But they were my passionate partners in unholy mischief. Oh, what fun we had. Oh, Book. For old time's sake. Can nothing be done?
3: The Book tilts its eye downwards, avoiding Winifred's gaze. Winifred looks crushed and steps away.
8: My doing has been my undoing. My folly. My fate. Oh, what is this feeling? Oh, I think it is my heart. I fear it is breaking. Oh, I cannot bear this. I must find a way. My sisters.
1: Book?
8: I must find a way.
3: The spell book suddenly opens up and spins through its pages.
8: Thou art a new witch. Only a witch in her coven can manifest what is written. Please, wilt thou help me?
1: Wait, you're willing to give up your powers?
8: My powers are nothing without my sisters!
1: Becca, Book chose you. We're with you. Okay. The spell for reuniting. Okay. Lost and gone and out of sight.
6: It's Capita Malica Mystica.
1: We cast the spell to reunite.
6: It's a Capita Malica Mystica.
1: What is meant to be together will be now until forever.
3: Winifred spreads her arms and looks around.
8: What happened? Where are they? Didst thou speak the spell correctly?
3: The book shuts.
1: The spell doesn't bring them back. It sends you to them.
3: Winifred looks down and sees green magic dust enveloping her hands. She watches her fingers start to fade. Then she leans back and laughs.
8: Oh, how marvelous. Thank you. And how lucky art thou to have each other. Sisters!
3: Winifred throws up her hands, and her body disappears into glittering red, yellow, and green dust. The dust becomes dazzling magical bolts which knot together, then explode into white light. The white light hangs suspended around Becca, Izzy, and Cassie, then it all disappears in a sudden pulse of energy. A cloud of dust plumes over the treetops, and the light fades in the clearing. A tear pools in the spellbook's eye. Then Becca, Izzy, and Cassie look around cautiously.
9: So, are they gone?
1: Like gone forever gone?
9: Like gone as in never, ever, ever, ever coming back, right?
1: Yeah, I
10: guess. Stop, brothers and sisters! Don't worry. We're here to help.
1: Yeah, you're a little late for that.
10: Are they gone? Oh, thank God. Oh, I didn't know what I was going to do. I was like, our first move is to come in bold, like, stop Patterson Sisters, and then, you know, no. Yeah. It's been like this the whole day.
11: Over here, you directionless skeleton sack.
1: It talked.
3: Billy twitches.
11: I can speak.
10: Come on, buddy. Just bringing your body to your head here.
11: I am not speaking to you. Now give me my bones.
10: Okay.
11: Don't you drop me.
10: I won't.
1: Wait.
3: Billy reattaches his head.
11: Ah. Tis about time. Well, it would seem as though their final destruction undoes all the spells of that wretched troll, Winifred Sanderson.
1: Whoa. You're Billy Butcherson, Winifred's boyfriend. Oh,
10: actually,
1: yes.
10: No. Actually, no.
9: But that's exactly what you said.
10: Nope. That is not the story. And I'm going to make sure everybody knows the truth, Billy. I promise.
11: Thank you. You're not nearly as vile as I thought.
12: But now,
11: I must bid you all good night to my eternal rest. At
1: last. Sweet dream of my...
10: Becca, I owe you an apology. Actually, I owe all of you an apology, you know, for everything.
1: You know what, Gilbert? It actually worked out pretty good. Just no more magic candles. Deal?
10: No candle. Deal. Well, I guess probably take Book back, you know, to the shop.
1: Actually, I think I'm gonna keep it. Book could use a new home.
13: Oh, it smiles.
1: Ray?
10: Okay. I guess I should check on Cobweb. Seen a lot more action than he's ever seen in his life. I'm sure he's scared poopless.
1: Gilbert?
10: Some?
1: We'll see you at the shop?
10: Yes, you will. Discounts. Discounts.
1: Oh,
10: 20% off. 10% off.
1: So, what movie do you guys want to watch tonight?
13: Wait, sorry. Are we not going to talk about what just happened tonight? Because I feel like I missed a lot.
1: Yeah, I guess if you consider resurrecting evil witches and then finding out your best friend is a witch and then helping her do a spell to get rid of them as missing out, then yeah, so you missed out. Or, you know.
13: It's just a regular old Halloween.
1: Oh, yeah.
13: Do you think Susan left those cookies out?
14: Oh, yeah. I'm starving.
1: Ah, me too. What a crazy day.
3: They do a zigzag walk like the Sanderson sisters.
1: Guys, what are we doing?
13: Heads on up.
1: What? Wait, that's from the Walgreens. That's that walk from the Walgreens.
13: What are they doing? Oh, my God.
3: The black bird follows them. Credits roll alongside footage of Winifred, Sarah, and Mary singing into microphones in a recording studio.

audio description created by Iuno SDI Group, funded by Disney Plus Originals, written by Lindsay West, narrated by Laura Post. Inside the magic shop, Cobweb the cat trots across the floorboards. Then he leaps up onto Gilbert's desk, then onto a bookshelf. Cobweb rubs himself against a box sitting on the shelf. On the front of it, one label reads 2567 and another reads BF Candle Number 2. Cobweb's yellow eyes narrow, then he fades to black.

While I was walking down the beach one bright and sunny day, I saw a great big wooden box a-floating in the bay. I pulled it in and opened it up, and much to my surprise, ooh, I discovered a... Right before my eyes, ooh, I discovered a... Right before my eyes, I picked it up and ran to town as happy as a king. I took it to a guy I knew who'd buy most anything. But this is what he hollered at me as I walked in his shop. Ooh, get out of here with that before I call a cop. Ooh, get out of here with that before I call a cop. I turned around and got right out of running for my life. And then I took it home with me to give it to my wife. But this is what she hollered at me as I walked in the door. Oh, get out of here with that. And don't come back no more. Oh, get out of here with that. And don't come back no more. I wandered all around the town until I chanced to meet a hobo who was looking for a handout on the street. He said he'd take most any old thing. He was a desperate man. But when I showed him the... He turned around and ran. Oh, when I showed him the... He turned around and ran. I wandered on for many years, a victim of my fate, until one day I came upon St. Peter at the gate. And when I tried to take it inside, he told me where to go. Get out of here with that and take it down below. Oh, get out of here with that and take it down below. The moral of the story is, if you're out on the beach and you should see a great big box and it's within your reach, don't ever stop and open it up. That

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2: 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Let's go. Dental health isn't something to take lightly. It's time to fight. It's time to thrive. Let's do this.
3: Welcome to BlindSight. I'm your host, Bill Lundgren, back in the saddle, and really excited to be doing this program. This is going to be one of four-parter. Talking about a very important topic for all of us, and that is it's a look at ourselves. And, you know, we all have a story to tell. The question is, are we comfortable in being able to tell our story to ourselves and to other people? And it's not always the case. You know, a lot of us don't know how to tell our story to someone else. And it can be by hiding it. It can be like a wound that doesn't heal. And so today we're going to be talking about how we can learn to tell our story and to tell our story. And with us today is Bethany Joy Boring from who is a mental health consultant and also an author who